blessings of God for granted and too seriously the applause of men, we begin to get a little smug and satisfied. And after all, listen, when we acknowledge the applause of men, what is the natural result? We don't want to hinder that. We don't want to break that up. We don't want to lose that. We don't want to threaten that. So we compromise our conviction to keep the applause coming. And nothing can so stifle or deaden a church than that kind of compromise. And so this is exactly what was happening to them here. Now listen to what Paul says. First of all, he says, here's what's happened to you. In your prosperity and in your plenty and in your position of compromise, he says you're sitting smugly, but he says you are complacent about the things of God. Paul says, here's where you are, but verse 9, here is the contrast. Now listen, he says, we are fools for Christ's sake. That is, from the world's point of view, they say, well, that's a bunch of fools. In fact, look at Paul, educated as he was, statesman that he was. And he says, I've thrown all that aside for one thing. I want my life poured out for Jesus Christ. Well, that'd be foolish to some folks. When Paul was stoned in Lystra, you know what he did? He just got up and brushed it off, got patched up, went back the next day preaching. He says, we have become the scum of the world, the dregs, the scum. He says, that's what we are. And Paul says, I'm not even complaining. You know why? Because he knew that all of this was the way the world saw him. But Paul knew that he was a prophet of God, a child of God, committed to Jesus Christ, and the only thing that mattered to him was that Jesus Christ be seen in his life. Now watch this. What a contrast. Plenty, prosperity, position, pleasure. On the other hand, fools, dead men walking around, poorly clothed, hungry, thirsty, reviled, criticized, persecuted. He says, the scum of the earth, the dregs, the very bottom. What a contrast. That's what the Christian life and the ministry that God called Paul to required of him. And watch this, and Paul submitted to whatever God required of him, and he lived that life victoriously. He says, I've fought a good fight, I've kept the faith, I've finished the course, I'm ready to go home. God is interested in our walking in absolute faith and obedience to him. That's all he's interested in. He's not interested in the acclaim and the praise and all that stuff that is all foolishness and froth. God is interested in men and women walking in faith and obedience to Jesus Christ. Now listen, we need to be obedient to God where he's put us with what he's given us. If God's made you rich, he's made you rich to give it away. It isn't how much you have, it's what you're doing with what you have. And what you're doing with what he keeps giving back. And if you keep giving and he keeps giving and you keep giving, he keeps giving, you don't have to feel guilty about that. Here's what complacency does. Really beginning to enjoy the things of God. And finally, complacency begins to be concerned about its security. It closes its fist on the blessings of God, only one day to open them and find out that what was there has become ashes. You want to keep the flow? Then you have to keep your hand open. Because you see, you and I don't belong to us, and whatever's in your hand doesn't belong to you, it belongs to Almighty God. And as long as God's people keep their eyes upon him and their heart upon others, if he amasses wealth in your life, if he blesses you financially, it is because he wants you to be a channel. Let me ask you one question, my friend. What under God's name are you giving away? Did you know you can backslide and be absolutely, totally out of God's will going to Bible studies? If the only thing you're doing is running to Bible studies to get this knowledge and this knowledge and this knowledge and this knowledge and not allowing God to pour through your life into somebody else's life, what you're gaining? You can get complacent sitting in the most fired up church in the world if your life isn't being poured out into somebody else's life. Well, now Paul says,

0: Four things in the latter part of this chapter. I want to run through them briefly. Listen to this. And I think it's there are principles here all of us ought to catch on to. Look, if you will, beginning in verse 14. He doesn't say, therefore, you complacent Corinthians, I wish God would wipe you out. He says, I don't write these things to shame you, but to admonish you as my beloved children. So when you and I confront people who are complacent, we ought to confront them. Listen. And they ought to be confronted, but they ought to be confronted in compassionate love, not a wipeout. God's finished with you. He's not finished with any of us. Second thing I want you to notice here, in verse 16 he says, I exhort you, therefore, be imitators of me. There's no legitimate scripture way for somebody to say, now don't you do what I do, you do what I tell you. Mm-mm. Listen to what Paul says. I exhort you, therefore, be imitators of me. Paul said, if you're going to get somebody out of a problem, out of complacency, you give them a pattern to go by. Now, Paul wasn't bragging when he said, be imitators of me. He was simply saying, I've learned some things. And I want you to get out of that old complacent spirit. And he wasn't just talking about himself, but other godly men that they'd heard preach, heard teach. He's saying, be imitators. That is, here's a pattern. And all of us have met people whose life challenged us to go deeper and higher, be more disciplined, more diligent, more prayerful, more in the Word. And so Paul says, be imitators of me. So when we confront people, he says, confront them in love and compassion. Give them a pattern to go by. And then if you go back up to verse 14, he says here, and at the same time, don't put them in a box. Preserve their liberty. He says, give them enough liberty for God to work in their lives in such a way He can get them out of whatever situation they find themselves in. And then if you'll notice, he says in verse 19, 18, he says, some have become arrogant as though I were not coming to you. And see, Paul, as an authority in the church, they were arrogant, said, well, he's not coming. He says, but I'm coming to you soon if the Lord wills, and I shall find out not the words of those who are arrogant, but their power. The kingdom of God doesn't consist in words, but in power. And here's what he's saying. He's saying when you and I are confronting people who are complacent, confront them not with mere words, but in the power of the Holy Spirit. In loving compassion, don't box them in. Give them liberty. Encourage them, but confront them honestly, seriously, and sincerely about their relationship to Jesus Christ. But don't you agree that if there's something that needs to be done and you belong to Jesus Christ and He's living His life in you, you at least ought to offer to do something? Think about this for a moment. Can you honestly and truly be content with all that God has done in your life, when there are needs that are not met, and you have the ability, the gift, the talent, or the resources to meet them? If the need is there, and you know it, and you're capable, and you don't yield yourself to be a part of the solution, I think you'd have to agree that sounds like it has the smell of complacency all about it. You say, well, what's God's attitude about a complacent church, a complacent Christian? Look, if you will, in Revelation chapter 3, and I want to close this. Let me just remind you of who's doing the talking right here. I want you to think about this before we see what he said. In the first chapter of Revelation, look there, if you will, the Bible says that John heard a voice, and he turned to see what was going on in verse 12 of Revelation chapter 1. Now think about this for a moment. I turned to see the voice that was speaking with me, and having turned, I saw seven golden lampstands. In the middle of the lampstand, one like a son of man, that is Christ, clothed in a robe reaching to his feet, girded across his breast with a golden girdle. His head and his hair were white like wool, like white wool, like snow, and his eyes were a flame of fire. His feet were like burnished bronze when it has been caused to glow in the furnace, and his voice was like the sound of rumbling many, many waters. In his right hand, he held seven stars. Out of his mouth came a two-edged sword, and his face was like the sun shining at noonday in its strength, so he couldn't look upon him. When I saw him, I fell at his feet as a dead man, and he laid his right hand upon me, saying, "Don't be afraid. I'm the first and the last, the living one. I was dead, and behold, I'm alive and forevermore." He says, "I have the keys of death and of Hades." That's Christ. Now listen to what this same Jesus said about complacency. Chapter 3, verse 15. "I know your deeds, that you are neither cold nor hot." You've compromised. I wish you were either cold, just totally out of the picture, or hot, fired up for me. So because you're lukewarm, you've compromised. Walking in the middle, straddling the fence. You're not black or white, you're gray. Neither hot nor cold, he says, "I will spit you out of my mouth." That is, it is detesting. "Because you say, 'I'm rich, become wealthy, have need of nothing.'" That is, like the Corinthians, "Man, what else do I need?" He says, "What you don't realize is that you're wretched, miserable, poor, blind, and naked." And then listen to what he says. "Those whom I love, I reprove, rebuke, and discipline. Be zealous, therefore, and repent." Let me ask you something. Let's just get real dead honest for a moment. Listen to me. I'm not talking about whether you go to church on Sunday morning or not. I'm talking about real commitment to Jesus Christ. I mean him, that he's first. That whatever he wants is what you want, that your heart is bent toward God. The most important person in your life is Jesus Christ. And the guiding principle in your life is to obey God. If that's hot, if the ruling desire of your heart is to obey God and to walk in faith, to know him and to learn of him and to serve him, if that's hot, and living like the devil 24 hours a day is cold, would you say that you're cold, hot, or lukewarm? Now, you know what he's saying? That fence straddling, lukewarmness, shaped like the world, acting like the world, courting the world's favor, pleased with the applause of the world, smug and satisfied and content with my little old thing going on. God says that is absolutely and totally foreign to his purpose. And so he says, "Therefore, I can't stand that. I spit that out of my mouth." You know what he's saying? Man, we can get so blind in God's blessing and the world's acclaim that even God has a... Listen now what I'm going to say. Even God, in all of his grace, who accepts us just the way we are, loves us with all of his love. That's what he said right here. "Those whom I love." Loves us just the way we are, accepts us just the way we are, that our actions and our attitude is totally distasteful to him. Doesn't mean he rejects us. Doesn't mean he doesn't love us, but it means that our actions and our attitudes are foreign to his purpose, and his heart is grieved. And when he says, "I'll spit them out of my mouth," doesn't mean he rejects us. That's his way of expressing how grievous it is to pour so much into us and to get so little in return. I want to tell you something, friend. If you're going to live a Christian life, you ought to do one of two things. You either ought to close the Bible, just forget the whole thing and call it quits, or submit your life to Jesus Christ to tell him, "Wherever you lead, I'll go. I'll follow my Christ who loves me so. Wherever he leads, I'll go." Because lukewarmness is grievous to God.
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1: The Holy Spirit will quickly convict believers when they're being less than truthful. But are we paying attention? Here's A Moment with Charles Stanley.
0: When you do not tell the truth and you're dishonest, or when you didn't tell what you should have told and they expected you to tell the truth about it and you didn't do it, you withheld it, and the implication was something entirely different, you know what happens? What happens? You're going to feel it inside. Any believer, every single believer, has the Holy Spirit inside of us. And when we do what is wrong, when we lie, do not tell the truth, or manipulate circumstances, the Spirit of God's going to convict us. You say, well, I know I've been saved, but to tell you the truth, I've been lying a long time in my life, and I don't feel any big problem. Then you really are in danger. Because what you've done it so long, you have dulled the edge of your conscience. And what started off as a strong ringing bell now hardly makes a whisper, because nobody called you up to this point. What I want you to see is this. What happens is you find yourself in confusion. And the Holy Spirit will remind you of what's true. But now you've come to the place that you have dealt with so many issues in your life by telling what is untrue. Now it's difficult for you to deal with the issue with truthfulness because it's been so long. And now it's almost you're incapable of doing what you know is the right thing. Why? Because you have disintegrated part of the core of your life, the value inside of you, of who you are, a person of notable excellence. That's what God had in mind. A masterpiece from God, a person of notable excellence. And what have you done? Degrees by degrees by degrees, something has happened, and now one of the consequences, there's no peace.
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11: Afterward, he appeared unto the 11 as they sat at meat, and upbraided them with their unbelief and hardness of heart, because they believed not them which had seen him after he was risen. 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He said unto them, go ye into all the world, preach the gospel to every creature. This has been a gospel of action. 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They are to go. And by the way, he's saying to us today that we should be men and women of action for God. What are we doing today to get the Word of God out? That's our business, friends. You ought to have some part in getting the Word of God out.
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3: How do we know that Jesus is who we say He is? Why? Why do we believe in Jesus? Why have I given my life to Him? Why do I serve Him? Why would I be willing to die for Him? Why?
2: Welcome to Love Worth Finding, featuring powerful truth from pastor, teacher, and author Adrian Rogers. If you were given the chance to speak to someone who's never known the love of God, what would you say? If you knew it would be the first and perhaps the only time he would ever hear a message from God, what would you tell him? Tell him why you believe in Jesus Christ. As Christians, our witness is our most powerful asset. But what words do we use? What exactly do we say? If you have your Bible, turn to the book of John, look at chapter 6. We'll begin in verse 66. As Adrian Rogers reveals why I believe in Jesus.
3: Some time ago, I had one of the most challenging experiences of my life. I was in Moscow, the capital of the former Soviet Union, and I had the opportunity to preach. And I preached in a marvelously beautiful hall. It was called the Red Army Theater. It was a theater for the performing arts. It was a place where they held operas and cultural events. A magnificent structure with a big stage. First of all, I had to thank God for the privilege to be there. And frankly, spiritually, I was trusting the Lord, but in the flesh, I was intimidated to be there. Because there, in that Red Army Theater, there were those massive portraits of Lenin, Stalin. There's the velvet box up there where they would sit to listen to the performances. And in that auditorium were soldiers, army officers, and their wives. The soldiers were all dressed in their military uniforms, and they were sitting out there rank upon rank upon rank. And God had given me the privilege to preach to them. First of all, I said, Lord, how did this happen? How did I get here? And I won't take time to tell you about the circumstances that placed me there. But I realized it was a great challenge, because these soldiers, these army officers had been taught from their youth, there is no God. They were raised in an atheistic society. Not only that, they were raised to hate Americans. And I wondered how much of that still might remain in that auditorium. And this place was built to glorify communism and totalitarianism to the degree that they named it the Red Army Theater. Now, what would you preach if you had an opportunity to preach to a group like that? I mean, what would be the subject matter? What would you say? I prayed, asked God, Lord, what would you have me to say to these people? God, the Holy Spirit said, Adrian, tell them about Jesus. Tell them why you believe in Jesus Christ. And that's what I talked to them about, and here's the text that I took. John chapter 6, verse 66. From that time many of his disciples went back and walked no more with him. Then said Jesus unto the 12, will ye also go away? Then Simon Peter answered him, Lord, to whom shall we go? Thou hast the words of eternal life, and we believe and are sure that thou art the Christ, the Son of the living God. Peter said, we believe and we are sure that thou art the Christ, the Son of the living God. And I said to those men and their wives assembled, I want to tell you why I believe in Jesus Christ. And I want to tell you along with Simon Peter why I am sure that he is the Christ, the Son of the living God. And I gave them four reasons that are found in this chapter. And they're the same reasons I want to give to you, many of you who are already sure that Jesus is the Christ, the Son of the living God. But to reinforce your faith and to help you to share with others, because we live in a shrinking world and many have never heard the gospel that we've heard, and many do not take for granted the things today that we take for granted. Jesus had just fed the 5,000. And there were miracles that he performed that caused people to follow after him, and especially when he fed 5,000 with a few fish and loaves. But then as the multitudes were following Jesus, Jesus turned to them and began with a challenging message to talk about eating his flesh and drinking his blood, that is to partake of him. The message was so stark. The message was so different. It was so radical that people began to leave. They were miracle mongers. They liked the loaves and the fish. But they did not like the deeper message that was behind that miracle, and they began to leave him. And then Jesus turned to his disciples and he said, are you going to go away also? And Peter asked a very penetrating question. And it's the question I'm going to ask you, if not Jesus, then what? If not Jesus, then who? Simon Peter said, Lord, to whom shall we go? I mean, if not Jesus. Friend, if Jesus isn't the answer, if you turn from Jesus, where are you going to go? Are you going to turn from him to atheism? Are you going to believe that in the beginning the heavens and the earth created themselves and then created man? I said to these former atheists, atheism does not make sense. It's not a sign of intelligence. I reminded them of what I remind you, that the intelligentsia of the ages have believed in God. Socrates, Bacon, Galileo, Newton, Pasteur, Einstein, Wernher von Braun, they all believed in God. Can you turn to atheism? Then I asked them a question. Are you going to turn to philosophy? If you reject Jesus Christ, philosophy? A system that tells us what we already know in words we can't understand? Study the great philosophers and see if philosophy satisfied their heart. Schopenhauer, one of the greatest, said, life is a curse of endless craving and endless unhappiness. Aldous Huxley said, concerning us, he said, it seems like we're a cancer on the globe. Bertrand Russell didn't believe in God. He called himself a philosopher. But Bertrand Russell at the end of his life said, philosophy proved a washout to me. H.G. Wells tried philosophy. And H.G. Wells said this, unless there's a more abundant scheme before mankind, this scheme of space and time is a bad joke. An empty laugh braying across the mysteries. I asked those men, are you going to turn to philosophy? Then I asked this question, are you going to turn to materialism? Is that the answer? If not atheism and philosophy, is it materialism? Is that where you're going to go? Do you think that things can satisfy you? I went into the mayor's office of Moscow. I went up that red carpet, walked across those marble floors, went into that big conference room, sat down there with the leadership of the heart of Moscow, looked across the table from those men, and I said, sirs, I want to tell you something. The Soviet Empire has dissolved as such. Communism has come crumbling down. But I said, if you follow the West with economic ideas, and that's all, and you say capitalism is the answer rather than communism, I said both capitalism and communism are both two forms of materialism. And they will never satisfy the deepest longing of your hearts. God made you for God. He made you for Himself. And even if you have material things, you will still find your hearts and lives empty. Will you turn to materialism? Is that the answer? Or will you turn to false religions? You know, man is incurably religious. And if he goes away from Jesus Christ, he's going to go to some other false religion. But remember what Peter said to Jesus, to whom shall we go? You alone have the words of eternal life. If you go to Confucius' grave, it'll be occupied. If you go to Buddha's grave, it'll be occupied. If you go to Muhammad's grave, it will be occupied. If you go to Jesus' grave, it's empty. It's empty. Jesus came out of that grave. You can take Buddha out of Buddhism and still have Buddhism. You can take Confucius out of Confucianism and still have Confucianism. You can take Muhammad out of Islam and still basically nothing has changed. But you can't take Jesus out of Christianity and have Christianity. Christianity is not just a creed or a code or a cause or a church. It is Christ. It is a vital relationship with Jesus Christ. And Simon Peter asked this question, where should we go? We go to atheism, we go to philosophy, we go to materialism, we go to false religions. Where shall we go? You alone have the answer. Now let me tell you something about Jesus Christ. Jesus Christ alone, only Jesus, has the answer to the things that really matter. Only Jesus can meet the deepest hunger of the human heart. Only Jesus is the answer to man's sin. Only Jesus gives meaning to life and death. Only Jesus can take the sting out of sin, the gloom out of the grave, the pain out of parting, and give hope that is steadfast and sure. To whom shall we go? He alone has the answers of life and death. But that brings a question. How do we know that Jesus is who we say He is? Why do we believe in Jesus? Why have I given my life to Him? Why do I serve Him? Why would I be willing to die for Him if necessary? Why? Four reasons. Four reasons that we can know and be sure that we believe and are sure that Thou art the Christ, the Son of the living God. The first reason is the historical reason. Jesus Christ is a F-A-C-T fact of history. Now, I don't care whether you're a believer or whether you're not a believer, whether you're a Christian or someone else, you must admit, you have to admit, the man named Jesus was here upon this earth. All of the secular historians that have any merit at all admit the fact of Jesus Christ regardless of what they believe about Him. H.G. Wells, in his Outline of History, listed the 10 greatest men of history, and number one on the list was Jesus Christ. He's a historian. Sir J.G. Fraser, a historian, you certainly wouldn't call him an evangelical Christian, a born-again Christian, said this, and listen to it, "My theory assumes the historical reality of Jesus of Nazareth as the great religious and moral teacher who founded Christianity and was crucified at Jerusalem under the governorship of Pontius Pilate. The testimony of the Gospels, confirmed by the hostile evidence of Tacitus and younger Pliny, appears amply sufficient to establish these facts to the satisfaction of unprejudiced inquirers." What's he saying? He's saying if you're a historian, you have to admit that the man Jesus, regardless of what else you think about him, that he was here. His birth and life splits history. Every time you put your date on a check or on a letter, you're giving testimony to the fact that a man named Jesus of Nazareth was here. Regardless of what you think about him, he is a fact of history. There's no way to explain the Christian church, the fact that we're here, apart from the fact that Jesus Christ was here. And what did the early church begin to preach? Not only that the man was here, but that man walked out of the grave. That was the central fact of the preaching of the early church. How do you explain that? How do you explain not our church today, but that church back yonder that grew out of the life and times of Jesus Christ? Those who were eyewitnesses, they believed in his resurrection. Someone says, well, they were hallucinating. Well, he appeared to more than 500 at one time. That's a lot of a hallucination. Or somebody says, well, he was a ghost. No, he ate with them. They felt him. They touched him. Somebody says, well, they were just made up a story. They said they touched him. They said they ate with him. Oh, these men who died for their faith, do you think they would die for a lie willingly, knowingly? A man may live for a lie, but few may die for a lie. These early Christians paid with their lives for their faith. How do you explain the historical fact of Jesus Christ and the church apart from the reality of the resurrection of Jesus Christ? I believe in him for historical reasons. It has well been said there is more proof that Jesus Christ rose from the dead than that Julius Caesar lived. He has shown to be the Son of God with power by the resurrection from the dead, and the Bible says he showed himself alive with many infallible proofs. That's the historical fact. Now, let me give you the second reason I believe in him, not only for historical reasons, but I believe in him for scriptural reasons. Look, if you will, now in chapter 6, verse 44. This Jesus who came down from heaven said, "No man can come to me except the Father which hath sent me draw him, and I will raise him up at the last day. It is written in the prophets, and they shall all be taught of God." Now, here's the second reason, not only the historical reason, but the biblical, the scriptural reason. I told those men, and I tell you today, that I believe in Jesus Christ because I believe the Bible, the Word of God. Well, you say, Pastor, that just moves the question back a little bit, because to say that you believe in Jesus Christ because you believe the Bible causes us to ask, how do we know the Bible is true? That's a good question. And I talked to those men and I said, I want to tell you, and to those ladies, and to those Russian soldiers and army officers, I want to tell you why I believe the Bible is the Word of God. And I took time to explain to them how I know that the Bible is the Word of God, and I gave them the great five proofs of the inspiration of Holy Scripture. And what are they? Number one, fulfilled prophecy. Number two, the wonderful unity of the Bible, written over 1,500 years by at least 40 different authors in three different languages on all kinds of subjects, 66 books that make one book, the wonderful unity of the Bible. I talked to them about the longevity of the Bible, how the Bible has lasted through the centuries, and how men have made laws against it, and how even there in Soviet Russia, it was a crime to bring Bibles in to Soviet Russia. And I reminded them, every one of them there, that I had a Bible for them to give them when they left, and they broke out in applause. To give to them the Word of God. How do you explain the longevity, the ever-living quality of the Bible? I talked to them about the accuracy of the Bible and the scientific and the historical accuracy of the Bible. Then I talked to them about the power of the Bible. Jesus said, "The words that I speak unto you, they are spirit and they are life." And He said that in this sixth chapter. And I told them how the reading of God's Word had transformed my life. And I told them that we know the Bible is the Word of God. And I told them, as I tell you, the central theme of the Bible is Jesus Christ. Now, if you read the Bible and you don't find Jesus Christ, go back and reread the Bible. He is the hero of the Bible. The Bible is His story. It is the story of Jesus Christ. Put this verse in your margin, Acts 10, verse 43. "To Him," that is to Jesus, "give all the prophets witness, that through His name whosoever believeth in Him shall have remission of sins." And so Jesus said here in John 6, verse 45, "It is written in the prophets, and they shall be taught of God." Jesus called upon the Scriptures to testify of Him. And how do the Scriptures tell us of Jesus? What Jesus do these inspired words tell us about? Well, they tell us about the virgin-born Son of God. His life began with a miraculous birth. Then He lived a miraculous life. I told them, as I'm going to tell you, how Jesus Christ is absolutely unique as He's presented in the Bible. Now, it's one thing to believe that Jesus was here. But what kind of Jesus does the Bible describe? It describes a sinless man, a man who never modified or withdrew any statement that he ever made, a man who never apologized for anything he did, though he were often misunderstood, a man who never asked advice from anybody, even though he walked among the Pharisees and the scribes and the doctors of the law. A man who never troubled to justify his actions when many people misunderstood what he did, like when he delayed to come to Lazarus' sickbed. He never tried to justify or say, "I'm sorry, I hope you'll understand." He never confessed sin one time, never asked forgiveness about anything. What an incredible life he lived. That's presented in the Bible. What strong points did Jesus have? None, because He didn't have any weak points. Every part of His life was completely, totally balanced in perfect symmetry. The Bible presents His miracle birth. The Bible presents His miracle life. The Bible tells about His sacrificial death. Let me tell you what was unique about the death of Jesus Christ. Not that He died. Other martyrs have died. He was the only one who chose to die. You say, "Well, other people choose to die." Oh, no. Even a suicide doesn't choose to die. He just chooses to die early. A new statistic out on death, 1 out of 1 people die. Everybody's going to die except Jesus. There was no sin in Him. There was no reason for Him to die. Jesus said, "No man takes my life from me. I lay it down of myself." He was the only man who chose to die.
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7: Welcome to Apologetics with Reasons for Hope. Bible-believing Christians hold that Jesus Christ is divine, but what do Muslims say about Jesus? Well, Islam, founded by Muhammad in AD 700s, teaches that Jesus was merely a prophet, not God in the flesh. The Quran, Islam's holy book, teaches that Jesus was not even crucified. Somehow the traitor Judas was put in his place, and without a crucifixion, there is no resurrection either. According to Islam, it was Muhammad, not Jesus, who revealed God to the world and serves as intercessor between the people and God. But this is contrary to Jesus' own words in John 14. I am the way, the truth, and the life. No one comes to the Father but by me. It also ignores the historical reality of the resurrection, which verifies that Jesus was who he claimed, the Son of God. What do Hindus say about Jesus? Well, that's for next time. For more resources, go to hopetools.net and stay bold.

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7: Teddy Roosevelt and the Rough Riders charged up Cuba's San Juan Hill and captured it this day, July 1st, 1898. After 8 hours of heavy fighting, over 1,500 Americans lay dead or wounded. Just 4 months prior, the U.S. ship Maine was blown up in Havana's harbor. Roosevelt resigned as Assistant Secretary of the Navy and organized the first volunteer cavalry, made up of pole riders, cowboys, and even Indians. After the battle, President McKinley wrote, "At a time of the glorious achievements of the military at Santiago de Cuba, it is fitting that we should pause and bow before the throne of divine grace."
6: This has been an American Minute with Bill Federer. 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
2: Well, good afternoon. Welcome to Crosstalk here on VCY America. Well, those of you who have put up a building know the importance of a good foundation. You see, a faulty foundation is going to lead to multiple problems, even to the demise or the collapse of the building. As a matter of fact, our guest has written that a subtle shift compromises the integrity of the entire structure. Friends, these subtle shifts are impacting our nation, they're impacting the church, and impacting the home. They're impacting this generation. Psalm 11:3 says, "If the foundations be destroyed, what can the righteous do?" In these critical times that are upon us, we're going to take a look today at the need of our nation, but we're not going to stop there because we're also going to take a look at the need of the church, the need of the family, the need of the home there, and the need of this generation. Joining us in studio today, it's our privilege to have Dr. Scott Pauley. He's a full-time evangelist with a passion for preaching the gospel and a burden to see this generation reached for Jesus Christ. He leads a ministry, Enjoying the Journey, which is engaged in evangelizing the lost, equipping believers, and encouraging pastors and churches. He's the author of several books, such as Revival Praying, A New Testament Marriage, also one on the Lord Was With Joseph, also a Psalms, commentaries through the book of Psalms, Roadmap for Life, and other works as well. Dr. Pauley, nice to have you with us here on Crosstalk.
3: Thank you, Jim. It's my privilege to be here.
2: So we're going to look at three different entities, separate entities, but yet there's a connection between these entities.
3: Yes.
2: The nation, the church, the home, and this generation. And I'd like to begin with this nation. How do you see our nation's foundation? Is it sure? Is it steadfast? Or is it shifting?
3: That's a great question. You know, my wife and I years ago built a house on the old family farm in the mountains of West Virginia. And I remember that season because it was a rainy season. And our builder, who was a good man, Christian man, called me one day. I was somewhere preaching, and he said, "We got issues. We're trying to pump water out of these footers and get it ready to pour. What do you want to do?" And I just told him, "Hold up. Let's let this pass," because I knew if we didn't get a good foundation, it didn't matter how beautiful the building was.
2: Mm-hmm.
3: I think one of the great dangers right now in our world is everything is so centered on appearances, the facade, what it appears to be, what it looks like, that we've got to go deeper. We've got to go to the foundational issues. This nation was built on biblical principles. It was built not only by believers, but by people who did believe that there was one true and living God and that God's word was true. And that was built into the fabric, the DNA of our country. And I think right now what we're watching in our country, biblical truth has not changed. God has not changed.

0: if you want to talk about where our culture started to decay, it was when the biblical family, the Bible model of family, started to be ignored. There were many facets to that. Of course, the rise of sexual promiscuity in the pornographic age, the acceptance of premarital relationships, and lots of other things that in previous generations had been preached against and taught against, suddenly started to become accepted. And I think it's important to remember the mores of society are always shifting. The Word of God is the only absolute authority. I believe if you back up, it started with the neglect of family. And I also think it started with the professionalization of church. I'm fearful that we have come to a place where, excuse the term, we're having church, but the church is not really functioning as salt and light as it's supposed to in our society.
1: Yeah. And we're going to be looking more at the church here a little bit later in our interview today. And looking at our nation, I was reminded, 1863, President Abraham Lincoln issued a proclamation announcing a day of national humiliation, fasting, and prayer. And just want to quote briefly from that. He said, "We have been the recipients of the choicest bounties of heaven. We have been preserved these many years in peace and prosperity. We have grown in numbers, wealth, and power as no other nation has ever grown. But we have forgotten God. We have forgotten the gracious hand which preserved us in peace and multiplied and enriched and strengthened us. And we have vainly imagined in the deceitfulness of our hearts that all these blessings were produced by some superior wisdom and virtue of our own. Intoxicated with unbroken success, we become too self-sufficient to feel the necessity of redeeming and preserving grace, too proud to pray to the God that made us. It behooves us then to humble ourselves before the offended power, to confess our national sins, and to pray for clemency and forgiveness." Brother Paulie, do you believe we as a nation have done like what President Lincoln had said? We have forgotten God?
0: Absolutely. What Lincoln, who, for the record, was my favorite president, what Lincoln was calling for was a Bible word, repentance.
1: Yeah.
0: And we don't know what repentance is today. We don't even talk about repentance. And the reason we don't talk about repentance is if you're going to talk about repentance, you're going to talk about sin, and nobody wants to talk about sin anymore. We've excused it and blamed everybody else and found other terms for it. We've got to go back to talking about things like God speaks of them. What does God call it? And I love the fact, just listening to you read that, he's using so many biblical terms. Hmm. Can you imagine a politician not giving a token Bible verse or a nod to God, but using that kind of terminology?
1: Yeah.
0: And I think, we are at a place where we're living in a biblically illiterate society. I don't think it should shock us when lost people speak like lost people. I don't think it should be surprising when people who don't know God reject him. But I think what's really sad is that a lot of people who profess to know God really don't know the Scriptures.
1: Can the ship be righted?
0: Certainly. I mean, the greatest revivals in history have taken place when cultures were at their lowest ebb. We were talking before the broadcast about history. I love history. And one of the things I've tried to be a student of through the years is the history of great revival movements. And one of the thrilling things about those that encourages me is that almost without exception, they came in unexpected times through unexpected means. Someone asked me recently in my travels dealing with Christians and Christian leaders and churches, what was the one most concerning thing? And I thought about that for a moment, and my answer to that is low expectations. Honestly, as I travel, I see a lot of people going through the motions and mechanics of Christian things, but we're not really expecting another great awakening. We're not really expecting a spiritual breakthrough, and that's sad because that kind of expectancy is rooted in faith. Either we believe that God is able or we don't. I was years ago speaking in a meeting, and at the end of the meeting, I preached on spiritual revival. And as a matter of fact, from the psalm that you quoted from a moment ago, and a man came up to me at the end of the meeting, and he said, "Preacher, I really appreciate the message you just gave, but," which is never what a preacher wants to hear.
1: Right.
0: And he said, "But I don't believe we're ever going to see revival in our day."
1: Mm.
0: Well, we certainly aren't with that kind of unbelief.
1: Right.
0: And so, yes, the answer to your question is yes. I do believe we can have a spiritual awakening. I don't believe that.

0: that means that everybody's going to be saved. I don't believe that that means that America's going to go on forever, because if you're a student of prophecy as well as history, you know that there are things coming. Evil men and seducers are going to wax worse and worse, right, deceiving and being deceived. But we can still continue in the things we've learned.
1: Indeed, as Paul encouraged Timothy to do.
0: Correct.
1: And then reminded him of the Scriptures. I mean,
0: right,
1: that fully inspired by God, God-breathed, tells us what is right, what is not right, how to get right, how to stay right. And his answer to Timothy was, preach the Word.
0: Amen to that. Yeah, the truth cuts through all the mess,
1: yeah,
0: doesn't it?
1: It does.
0: Well, you know, it's funny, but people say to me sometimes, well, you know, preacher, that the Bible says it's going to get worse and worse.
1: Yeah.
0: But they almost say it with a sigh, like we've just accepted the fact this is the way it's going to be. But I would remind people that when the Lord said that the world would get worse and worse, he never said the power of his gospel would get less and less.
1: Amen.
0: And I think this is our moment.
1: Yeah.
0: I don't
1: yeah.
0: want to miss the moment God has given us.
1: Right. To occupy until he does come. And that really brings in the role of the church in all of this. And we see a nation that has forgotten God, running amok in so many different ways. The morals of our nation are in the sewer right now. Let's talk about the role of the church as it relates to the nation. How do you see that role?
0: Well, God's people are to be salt and light. And right now, we're not doing a very good job.
1: Mm-hmm.
0: I think part of what happened, there is a pop Christianity at work in our world today that is kind of a mirror of pop culture. It changes with whatever's popular.
1: Mm-hmm.
0: That kind of popular church is never going to make a difference in this world. When we approach culture trying to see how much like them we can be, we're never going to impact them. This world does not need a religious imitation of itself. And I think we've got to get back to what you said a moment ago, which is simply preaching and teaching the truth of God's Word. And you know, this is very encouraging, but right now there is such a hunger that I'm seeing across the nation among young adults seeking truth, buying Bibles, asking questions. I think they've lived long enough and tried enough to realize all this other has not satisfied. There's got to be more to it than this. And they're looking for someone to tell them not what they think, but what God says. And I'm convinced if, as churches, we will get back to simply teaching and preaching truth instead of trying to put on a show, we're not called to entertain. We're not called to be everything. We're called to be the pillar and ground of the truth. And when we do that, that's when we're going to see God do mighty things.
1: I've often said we're so often asking the question, yea, hath God said, rather than thus
0: yes.
1: saith the Lord.
0: Amen.
1: And we're seeing a lot of that take place in so many churches. And Brother Paul, you travel the nation, and you speak in many different churches geographically or all across this nation here. How would you describe the state of the church today in America?
0: I would say that apathy is probably the one word that comes first to my mind. Now, you know, preachers are notorious for giving blanket statements, and so I try to be guarded about that. Sometimes people say, what are you seeing? Certainly there are trends, but I don't think you can say that what is true in one place is true in every place. There are wonderful, strong, Spirit-filled, on-fire churches who are trying to advance the gospel.
1: Amen.
0: And they're very encouraging. And when you get around one, they stand out because you think, this is not this way everywhere. It could be. It could be. But I think one of the things that marks, if you just look generally, churches, a lot of people are attending, but that's it. And they're checking the box. They're fulfilling their duty. But we've got to get back to seeking the Lord. You know, this particular stage in our country, this 250th birthday, is wonderful. It really is wonderful.
1: Mm-hmm.
0: But I'm convinced that for a Christian, every celebration should be a reconsecration. And we need to take this time to rededicate ourselves to God.
1: Amen. Amen. Dr. Scott Pauley with us today, full-time evangelist, but has a passion for preaching the gospel, a burden to see this generation reach for Jesus Christ. We're going to take a quick break. We'll be back with more discussion here and even get a little bit more personal on the broadcast today. 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
4: 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Natural selection can choose from the variety which best fits an environment. But note that this is not evolution. It's merely selection of genes which already exist. Nothing new has evolved. Recently, a population of island lizards was introduced onto a new island. In 20 years, they had adapted, and their average leg length was shorter. Evolutionists crowed that this was a great evolutionary advancement, but big deal. Natural selection had occurred, but not evolution. Natural selection is not a creative process. Creation, now that did occur by the supernatural powers of God back in Genesis.
2: For more information on science from a Christian perspective, visit us on the web at www.icr.org.
1: 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And just give us a word about your ministry, if you would.
0: Sure. Just a little over a decade ago, God led me into a full-time evangelistic work. And I love it. I love the gospel. I love trying to help churches and pastors further the gospel in their area. And in the providence of God, of course, broadcasting is near to your heart. The Lord allowed us to start a radio program and a podcast. That was the beginning of Enjoying the Journey. And then over the last 10 years, God's added team members and different aspects of the ministry, printing books and that type of thing. It honestly has been a faith endeavor, and it's been thrilling to watch God work and to try to use the platforms, whatever platforms we have, for the gospel.
1: Enjoyingthejourney.org.
0: Yes, sir.
1: Great. We were just talking about the church right now, and I'm wondering if you believe that the church as a whole, not individual churches, because as you mentioned, there are many that are faithful in preaching the Word of God and teaching faithfully, raising up disciples to go forth. But generally across this nation, do you believe the church has lost its focus?
0: Absolutely. I think we've been distracted. There's so many distractions. And why are we here? You know, if our purpose is simply to exist or to have programs to make the world a little better, then what are we doing?
1: Mm-hmm.
0: No, Christ left us here for one purpose, and that is to advance the gospel to the ends of the earth. And when we take our eyes off of the Lord Jesus and off of his passion, which is souls, then I absolutely think we've been distracted.
1: I know we may step on a few toes here, but I, just in doing some research here, find churches that are doing whatever they can to draw a crowd and literally transitioning from worship to entertainment in the church today. You mentioned the word entertainment earlier, and, you know, I've read of some very bizarre things taking place. Recently, Father's Day, there was a church in Florida that, according to reports, staged an elaborate production that featured their worship pastor suspended upside down while spinning as a participant fired a paintball gun at targets attached to him. It's a church that focuses on what's called high-energy entertainment. The pastor stated, quote, "We will do anything short of sin to reach people who don't know Christ." Is that our goal, to entertain, to draw a crowd? And I want to give you one other illustration, and this one takes us up to the state of Ohio. This was just hours before the biggest football game of the year was to take place, and the stage on this church was covered with AstroTurf. They featured play-by-play announcers, a referee, and a color commentator. The pastors of the church wore football jerseys, and after the coin flip, a pastor was asked, "Would you like to kick or receive the Bible?" The response was, "I will receive," and the article indicates how one could be seen taking a few steps back as another pastor squares up with a Bible, which had a football-style cover over it, kicking the Bible off the stage into the crowd. Later, the Bible was kicked again as the people on the stage jumped on the Bible and tackled one another, and one of the pastors of the team was quoted as saying, "You might be wondering, why on earth would we do something like this?" Among other reasons, he stated, "We believe the church can and should be fun." me comment on these, because these are just microcosms of what is taking place in churches across the nation. Is that our goal, to be fun, to entertain? Address this issue? Are we to draw a crowd so somehow we can get the gospel into them?
0: You know, this comes from a fundamental misunderstanding of the church. Our gatherings, the church gathering, is not primarily to bring lost people in. Now, if you read it instead of Ephesians chapter number 4, we're pastors and teachers and evangelists are to be equipping the saints so the saints will do the work of the ministry so the body will be edified. In other words, we gather. I love to preach the gospel in church meetings, and we see people saved. On the Lord's Day, we saw people come to Christ. Last night in a youth meeting, we saw people come to Christ. I love that. But honestly, the Great Commission never said, put on a good program, open the church doors, and let all the lucky sinners come find you. It said, go ye into all the world and preach the gospel to every creature.
1: Yeah.
0: Our meetings are to be aimed at equipping believers to become more like the Lord Jesus Christ and to fulfill his mission in this world. Then we send them out of those meetings to carry the gospel to every creature. And one of my great fears in examples like the ones which are extreme that you're reading now, but honestly, there's a bit of pragmatism in all of us that has to die, where we think, well, if I can just do this, this will draw the crowd. The Lord never told us that it was our job to draw crowds. And I would remind our listeners, the devil knows how to get a crowd. So a crowd cannot be the measurement of the blessing of God. There's a huge difference between a crowd and a church full of real disciples and followers of the Lord Jesus Christ.
1: Mm.
0: And so we've got to step back and I think reevaluate our churches, our programs, everything we're doing by what the Bible says. I mean, we say it's our final authority and then operate like it's not.
1: Right.
0: What does the Bible say versus what do people want?
1: So how does a church keep from having this shifting foundation?
0: Faithfully teaching and preaching the Scriptures. You know, I have a deep abiding conviction in the sufficiency of the Word of God. So you said a moment ago, I'm an evangelist. I am. I'm a Bible preacher. I'm a Bible teacher.
1: Mm-hmm.
0: Every week of my life, I'm in a different region of the country. I'm in a different culture every week. Church cultures change. Regions change. But here's what I've learned. The Word of God works everywhere. There really is power in the gospel. And when the Bible is being taught and preached, the Holy Spirit of God has liberty then to move and work. We've got to get back to what Paul called the simplicity that is in Christ. We have so complicated the ministry and the work of God. Let's just push the spiritual reset button and go back to what we got into this for to start with. When I got into the ministry, it was to try to teach the truth and see people come to Jesus.
1: Amen.
0: And if we could get back to the simplicity of that, I believe this with all my heart. I'm seeing it. In our culture, people are getting, this is an old country term, a bellyful of showmanship. You can't outdo Hollywood, but it's okay. You don't have to try. We're not in competition with them. I really believe that some of these very seeker-sensitive, culture-driven programs and churches, you're already starting to see them subside. And it's because they're trendy. It ebbs and flows. What's going to last and continue are the people who are built upon, here we are back to our original statement, the foundation of the Word of God.
1: Yeah. Yeah. And again, that harkens back to 2 Timothy 4 and preach the word.
0: You know,
1: be instant in season, out of season, reprove, rebuke, exhort, all long suffering and doctrine. And Paul warned about the time of coming of people having itching ears. And I really believe we're in those times. People want to have their ears tickled, and that's not the job of the church. The job is to proclaim the word.
0: That's right.
1: Yeah.
0: And that's why Peter said, sanctify the Lord God in your hearts.
1: Yeah. Right.
0: And be ready always to give an answer to every man that asks you a reason of the hope that is in you with meekness and fear. People are searching for answers. They really are. You know, even the statistics now are telling us there's a massive increase. And some people call it the Charlie Kirk effect. Call it what you want to. There's a spiritual stirring in our generation right now where young adults, my kids' age, who are starting to have children, who are starting to build their families, are looking for answers.
1: Yeah.
0: And this is our window. This is our time to point them to the truth of God's Word.
1: So let's segue to that right now. I want to take us back to the book of Joshua, chapter 24, verse 15. We're so well aware of that expression, that statement that Joshua made, taking a very bold stand, as for me and my house, we will serve the Lord. And then the following verse, the people answered and said, God forbid that we should forsake the Lord to serve other gods. Later in verse 21, the people again affirmed, we will serve the Lord. And in verse 24, the people said, the Lord our God will we serve, and his voice will we obey. We have Joshua passing away, dying, and the very tragic verse then comes in Judges chapter 2, verse 10, where we learn that not only Joshua had passed, but also that generation, and we're told these words, and there arose another generation after them, which knew not the Lord, nor yet the works which he had done for Israel. Brother Paulie, this is tragic.
0: Yes, it is. You know, there really is a satanic strategy in disconnecting generations. This coming Lord's Day, I'm going to speak on this at a special gathering for God and country. But, you know, the Bible talks about from generation to generation. Mm-hmm. I think the key to a nation is a generation, like links in a chain. Because God designed it that one generation would tell the next generation. It's the Titus 2 principle, the older teach the younger. Mm-hmm. Okay, if at any point we disconnect those two generations, if the older generation ever stops teaching or the younger generation stops being teachable, we've got a problem, because the only thing that can be passed from generation to generation is truth. I think one of the things that's happened is we've lost a generation. We've let an entire generation of young people grow up without really teaching them what the Bible says, what is truth. We've done some work in England, and if you go to Great Britain, they're just ahead of where we're going. You know, we follow them in lots of respects. And one of the ways they've lost a generation of young people there who know nothing. They don't even know who Jesus Christ is. When you lose a generation, you lose a nation. Mm-hmm. And so, yes, I think we've got to go back to grandfathers. I'm a papa now. That's a great life, by the way. Mm-hmm. Grandfathers and grandmothers taking seriously their responsibility to influence even their grandchildren. Moms and dads teaching their children. And we've got to be intentional about it. You know, I mentioned earlier about the professionalization of church. We've become professional. You know, we've got beautiful buildings and more media and more resources than any generation in history, making less an impact. Why is that? I fear that too often moms and dads have abdicated the teaching of biblical truth to their children to a Christian school. And I believe in Christian education. But I believe mom and dad are supposed to lead the charge in educating their children. They've dropped teenagers off at a youth group or a summer camp and expected that those people were going to change the life of their children. No, it starts at home. It starts at home.
1: And that's so critical to realize the important role that moms and dads have in this regard, the role, as you point out, of grandpas and grandmas having in this regard as well, and to pass these truths down. I mean, because here we have in the example from Judges, this generation, that generation passed away. Now we have this new generation coming up. Didn't know the Lord, didn't know the wonderful things that God had done for them. And the question is, are we speaking these things in our homes? Are we passing this on in a very deliberate way? Are we passing this on to the next generation?
0: So let me give a personal testimony. The Lord really convicted me about this. Our kids are grown now. But a few years ago, I was home from a meeting. We're all around the dinner table. One thing we started doing was leaving our mobile phones in the other room, because we learned when you got devices in front of you, you're not talking to each other. And, you know, it's sad, but families don't even have meals together anymore.
1: Yeah.
0: The Deuteronomy pattern of when you sit in your house, it's hard to teach when you never sit in your house. And so, or when you do, the television's on. So,
1: or you're scrolling. Everybody's scrolling.
0: That's right. Mm-hmm. So we would leave the devices in the other room. We're having a family dinner. And we're talking about school and vacation and work and, you know, telling stories. We're having a great time. And the Holy Spirit convicted me and said, why don't you go around the table and talk about something spiritual? It's sad when Christian people feel like it's awkward to talk about the Lord. And I remember we went around the table and everybody just shared a blessing. It was so wonderful. And I thought to myself, why don't we do more of this? We've got to talk about the Lord and the goodness of God. Matter of fact, in that great psalm where it talks about from generation to generation, it's the praises of the Lord and his wonderful works and the mighty things that he's done. I think one thing that happens right now, we're watching so much news. You watch news 24/7, you're going to be a depressed human being. And if you're not careful, all you're going to talk about is the bad in the world. Our kids need to hear us talking about the goodness of God,
1: amen,
0: not just what's evil in the world around us.
1: 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Dr. Scott Paulie is with us on broadcast today. And When we come back in our next segment, we're going to approach what he has declared to be the greatest need of our nation. What might that be? We'll be back in a minute here on Crosstalk.
5: Kristen Rosa is propped up on pillows in a hospital maternity ward, nearly 9 months pregnant and about to give birth to twins, and knows one of them likely won't survive. She and her husband have been advised to reduce, to terminate, to abort the tiny boy inside her. But the Rosas have decided to fight for their son's life. The last several months had felt like a roller coaster ride, and now they're waiting for that inevitable plunge that they have no way of stopping. But they trust that God is with them as they cling tightly to their faith and to each other. The book, Saving Nate, tells the true story of a devastating prenatal diagnosis, and even though counseled to abort, they chose life and trusted the Lord with the outcome. 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
1: 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Dr. Scott Pauley with us here today. The need of our nation, the church, and this generation. He leads the ministry Enjoying the Journey and a website enjoyingthejourney.org. Enjoyingthejourney.org. We were just talking here in that last segment, that challenge to moms and dads, grandmas and grandpas. And so often, Dr. Pauley, we will, people have the attitude, well, you need to go to Sunday school. That's good for you, while we drop them off and leave, go our separate ways. The critical nature of us being engaged with our family in worship, in that biblical instruction, and again, not just deferring this to the brick and mortar church as such, to the pastor, to the Bible camp, to the Christian school, but we have the direct role as moms and dads and as grandparents as well to interact with our children and grandchildren.
0: Correct. You know, the old Puritan pastors used to teach their congregations, teach the fathers, that when they left Sunday worship and got home, they should have a conversation with their family about the morning sermon and discuss it as a family. I love that. Now, you know, lots of people talk about the preacher, but that's not what I'm talking about. You know, you got to talk about the text. What did we learn? What are we going to do with it? And I really learned this from my parents. You know, my mom and dad, faithful Christians, not perfect people, but they raised us in a happy Christian home. We loved being with God's people. We went early. We stayed late. We volunteered. We enjoyed being in a local New Testament church. And I would say to folks who are listening, connect your family to God's family. You'll forever be glad you did. You know, the church will be stronger for it. Your home will be stronger for it.
1: Yeah. And that foundation of strong biblical New Testament churches is so important for the family. And being more than just an attender, but being a participator in that church as well is so important.
0: Absolutely.
1: And we teach our children in that regard as well, don't we?
0: Oh, for sure. I mean, by example. I learned to serve the Lord alongside my parents. My dad was a businessman before he ever got into the ministry. But as a businessman, they were engaged. The first time I ever went out witnessing, talking to people about Christ and giving the gospel, was with my father. And I'm grateful for that. I want my children to know not just that we were in church, but that Dad and Mom truly loved Christ.
1: Yeah. You've written a document here, a booklet, to The Need of Our Nation.
0: Yes.
1: And in this, you state, the greatest need of our nation is, and you put two words in there, divine intervention. Comment on that.
0: So I believe, of course, that God is sovereign, that the Lord is on the throne. His ways and thoughts are higher than ours, that every good thing our nation enjoys at this time is because of God's favor. You know, you can try to formulaic, come up with a formula for it, some equation for it, but let's be honest, we don't deserve any good thing. Every blessing we have is God's mercy upon us. And if we're going to have revival, if we're going to have a spiritual awakening, if the next generation of Americans, if Jesus should tarry his coming, are going to enjoy the liberty that we have now, it will be because of God's grace.
1: Yeah.
0: and because of God's mercy. But I use that statement really to lead to the thought that not only do we need divine intervention, that means that we need prayerful intercession. I really believe the great need of our nation is we've got to have people who know how to talk to God, who know how to pray. Because what we're doing, we're living in the answers to prayer. We're living in someone else's answers to prayer. Every blessing in my life is because somebody believed and obeyed God and trusted the Lord. And so I guess the thing that's captured my heart is, what are we going to leave behind our children and grandchildren? And if we don't know how to pray and seek the Lord, we're in trouble.
1: Yeah. Friends, you're listening to Crosstalk on VCY America. I'd like to open our phone lines to get your involvement in the program as well and really pose upon you. Are you concerned for this next generation? What are you doing to reach this next generation? Maybe you want to comment on some of the things we've talked about, the need here, the need for our nation, certainly the critical need facing our nation, the critical need facing the church, the critical need facing this generation. Our phone number to Crosstalk today, 800-733-9829. 1-800-733-9829. Are you burdened for our nation today? Are you burdened for the state of the church today? Burdened for the state of the family today? Are you burdened for this generation? Our number, 800-733-9829. Brother Pauly, you talk in this book that you've written on the greatest need of our nation. You spend a great deal of time near the end on this matter of prayer.
0: Yes.
1: and have so many important aspects about praying with gratitude. Pray that God will turn our hearts back to Him. Praying for spiritual revival. Those are three of many. Are we doing that in our church today? Are we really praying for that revival and praying not just the words, but with belief that God can do it again?
0: Well, most of the time when we announce a prayer meeting, first of all, very few people come. You know, you announce a singing, people come. You announce a preaching or teaching, people come. You announce you're going to eat, certainly everybody comes. You announce you're going to have a prayer meeting, and the remnant shows up. That's all right. That's where revivals have always started, with a remnant of true prayers. But most prayer meetings are not even prayer meetings. We talk about prayer and take prayer requests more than we actually pray.
1: Yeah.
0: And I think we've got to get back to having genuine, dedicated seasons of prayer. Intense prayer, fervent prayer, for God to intervene, for God to do what only God can do. I was just in Georgia speaking a few months ago, and the pastor I was preaching for did not know that this year I'm rereading all of E.M. Bounds' works on prayer. And he said to me, "Have you ever been to E.M. Bounds' home?" And I said, "No." He said, "Well, we're close. Let's go." We drove to Washington, Georgia. We visited his graveside. We found the house, which is now a small museum for that area. We went up into that little upper room on the third floor of that white country house where E.M. Bounds would get up every morning, 4 o'clock, and spend 3 hours in prayer with God.
1: Right.
0: It's where he wrote all of his books on prayer. Only one of them was published before his death, which is fascinating. He never saw all the fruit of what God was putting in him. Mm-hmm. Mr. Spurgeon heard about E.M. Bounds an ocean away and said, "There's a man in Washington, Georgia, who's prayed a hole in heaven."
1: Wow.
0: He knew how to get a hold of God. But this is what I want to tell you. While we were there, I'm getting ready to leave, and the woman in the museum said, "Preacher, you picked a great day to be here today." And I said, "Why is that?" She said, "Because Mr. Bounds' great-great-grandson is here today from Houston, Texas." And about that time, he walked into the room, introduced himself. We chatted a bit, and I told him my background. He told me his. And I said, "Well, I know why I'm here. Why are you here today?" All the way from Houston, Texas. He got very serious. He said, "To be honest with you, sir," he said, "my great-great-grandfather knew how to pray."
1: Yeah.
0: He said, "I have done mission trips and church work and lots of things to serve the Lord." But he said, "I've been so convicted the last few months that I really don't know how to pray as I should. And I want God to take my prayer life to another level."
1: Wow.
0: He said, "I drove all the way up here to spend a couple of days in the old farmhouse to pray where my great-great-grandfather prayed."
1: My.
0: Stirred my heart.
1: Yeah.
0: It also stirred my heart to think E.M. Bounds was still getting his prayers answered.
1: Answered, yes.
0: Yeah, he's in heaven. You know he prayed for his grandchildren,
1: right.
0: His descendants. We need that. We need another generation of some great-great-grandchildren of people who knew how to pray, who'll get back to really seeking the Lord.
1: Friends, our phone number to Crosstalk, 800-733-9829. We have John calling from Dallas, Texas. Hi, John. You're on the air.
6: Thank you, Jim. I believe we need to sanctify a fast so we can have revival. And the leadership should have testimonies. I give my testimony, and they seem like they envy me for my testimony. And when I ask them for their testimony, they refuse to give it.
1: Okay, you're talking about sharing testimony and also brought up the aspect of fasting, Brother Paulie.
0: Well, I agree. You know, let the redeemed of the Lord say so. Mm-hmm. I think that leaders should be bold about their faith and unashamed. And I understand there's political pushback to all of that. And I understand that, you know, you stir certain things up. But those of us who are followers of Christ should be unashamed to be identified as followers of Christ. But that doesn't start in government. That starts at home. You know, there are a lot of children who grow up and never hear their father's salvation testimony. There are spouses that have never heard how their spouse came to know Christ as their Savior. We've got to get back to sharing our faith, talking about Christ, speaking about spiritual things.
1: Thank you, John, for the call. And, you know, as we go back to Deuteronomy chapter 6, that's what we see in the Shema, you know, there of
0: right.
1: Talking about the things of God, who he is when you sit in your house, when you go by the way, when you lie down, when you get up in the morning. I mean, that pattern is laid out for us.
0: Well, even in witnessing, I think sometimes we have made everything, again, so professional, so programmed. Truly, witnessing is just praising God to somebody else. And it's less about giving a presentation and more about having a conversation. We were just in Israel just before the war, and I sat in one of those ancient synagogue ruins and looked even at the format of how they would sit facing one another and have a conversation about Scripture. And that's a powerful thing.
1: One beggar telling another beggar how to find bread.
0: Amen to that.
1: Let's go to Terrence calling from New York City. Hi, Terrence. You're on the air.
7: Hi, how you doing, sir? So I was just wondering, I had a real fiscal time. If I was right in the Bible, God is all-powerful, correct?
1: God is all-powerful, yes.
7: Okay, I was just wondering, if I was an all-powerful God, I wouldn't give babies cancer. So why does God give babies cancer?
1: You know, Terrence?
7: Have cancer?
1: Yeah, it's because sin entered in the world, Terrence. It's because sin entered in the world. God made the world good. Everything was good after his creation. But man rebelled against that goodness.
0: That's right.
1: And sin was brought into the world.
0: Yeah. You know, you follow every good thing back upstream, it leads you back to God.
1: Mm-hmm.
0: You find every evil thing in the world, every crime, every rape, every murder, everything, mm-hmm. every disease, you follow it back upstream, it goes back to man's rebellion in the garden.
1: Mm-hmm.
0: Now, I would say to Terrence and to others who have this very good question, not only should you go back and look at Genesis to get the answer to that, you should go forward to the Revelation, to the other end of the Bible, and realize that when our Lord returns and sets up his kingdom, he's going to make every wrong right, and there's coming a day that the Lord is going to fix all of this. And that's a hopeful thing for me, because it's going to be better than the Garden of Eden. I hear people say, I'd like to go back to the garden. Mm-hmm. Not me, friend. No, it's going to be much better than the Garden of Eden, because instead of living in innocence, we're going to live in his perfection.
1: Yeah. Thank you, Terrence.
7: Yeah.
1: Okay. Appreciate the call here. Let's try and squeeze in Gordon in Lexington, Kentucky. You're on the air, Gordon.
8: Yes. I was listening about the revival, and I believe that there is going to become the last great revival. And it's like the one boy wanted to have the prayer life of his grandfather. That's what I prayed for as well. My grandpa would be in his knees for 12 hours a day praying and fasting for a revival for this nation. And I want that same burden for this nation and the world.
1: Yeah, amen. Thank you, Gordon, for the call. And Brother Paulie, we really do need to humble ourselves and have that passion, that longing, just as he expressed.
0: I appreciate his burden.
1: Mm-hmm.
0: You know, I hear even in his voice, this may sound silly to some, but we've lost our tears, our brokenness over sin, our burden for souls. I think one thing we have to do is we've got to get back to truly humbling ourselves and seeking the Lord.
1: Amen.
0: And I say amen to what our brother just said. I'm praying that God will give us. Our nation is ripe right now for revival or ruin, and we know sin always brings ruin. Only God can bring revival, but that's what we're praying for.
1: Amen. Friends, a quick break here. We'll come back to more of your phone calls. Our phone number here is 800-733-9829. Back in a minute on Crosstalk.

0: 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I'm in Daniel chapter 6. The leaders and administrators around King Darius, they were jealous of Daniel. He was about to be promoted and be very high in the kingdom and over many of these men. And they sought to take him out, literally to have him killed. And what did they say? You remember this Jew from Judah, the captive, this Jew from Judah? Do you remember that king? Of course, the king knew that. They didn't have to add in the part about him being Jewish. That was anti-Semitism. Isn't it interesting and sad when faithfulness to God is called disloyalty to the state? Is that happening in America today? Faithfulness to God is called disloyalty to the state. Sadly, it's becoming popular in America First, which is really now becoming cover for anti-Semitism. If you believe in God's plan for the Jewish people, you're now no longer America First because you stand for God and his word. I'm Brennan House.
1: 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With us in studio today, Dr. Scott Pauley, an evangelist and certainly one who is proclaiming the biblical truth of the gospel, but also encouraging believers in Christ. And we're talking today about the need of our nation, the church, this generation. And his website, again, is enjoyingthejourney.org. Let's go right back to the phone lines. Holding the longest is Nancy out of Fairview, Texas. Hi, Nancy. You're on the air.
2: Thank you, Brother Jim. I'm not familiar with your guest, but I love his message, and I'm also not familiar with his material. But I wanted to speak to the grandparenting aspect. I'm a new grandparent. I have two grandsons, 1-year-old and 3-year-old. And I always tell people that I knew grandparenting was a tall order, hence the name grand, but I didn't know how quite tall until I started digging into the Bible. And then I had a book that really started me on that journey called Grandparenting, Strengthening Your Family and Passing the Faith, Passing on Your Faith by Dr. Josh Mulvihill. And I'm just surprised. I have had a lot of time with my grandchildren, and I say, I know I'm the grandmother, but is this normal? This child has almost memorized the little book with a handle, we call it, from Ken Ham. Mm-hmm. He has the first stanza of 4 hymns memorized.
1: Great.
2: And just on and on. And I just want to promote that and also the legacycoalition.com. We went to a conference on grandparenting where there were 1,400 people. And this book, Grandparenting, makes a real brilliant dichotomy between society and how they view grandparenting and really how God views it.
1: Thank you, Nancy. Appreciate that so very much. Grandparenting, and I know a new chapter in your life here of recent years as well,
3: yes.
1: But my, look at Lois and the impact
3: That's right.
1: She and Eunice had upon young Timothy.
3: It's amazing. Mm-hmm. Well, you know, my grandparents impacted me greatly.
1: Mm-hmm.
3: I mean, the lines were falling onto me in pleasant places. I have a goodly heritage. I'm forever grateful for it. I would say to folks who are listening right now, you should read Psalm 78. God never sets just one generation by itself. It is one generation, then their children, their children's children. I mean, that's Abraham, Isaac, Jacob. That's the pattern. And we should be thinking what we're setting in motion for future generations.
1: We have Leonard calling from Wisconsin. Hi, Leonard, you're on the air.
4: Hello, good to be on there. Thank you much for the program today. I just caught the tail end of it when you were talking about Ian Bounds, and it blessed me. I'm a pastor, have been for some years, but I just got a quick short testimony. I was going through time in my ministry and just desiring to get closer to God, and some time of fasting and prayer, and I was in a friend of mine's office and got looking through his library, and I seen a book on Ian Bounds, and I said, let me look at this. And I ran a few pages, and it stirred my heart. I remember falling on my face before God and praying and reading more and crying, and just gave a desire to prayer. But I guess what I'm saying is this, I encourage my God, the church, to get on their face before God and pray. I love what the words of Dale Moody said, that God does nothing in this world but only unto answer to prayer. And we realize the power and the impact that our prayers can have on heaven. And
1: amen.
4: I believe that three areas that our prayer should affect. First, heaven should affect hell, and it should affect this world. Mm-hmm. And if you know, my people which are called by my name, I know you the scripture, if we mm-hmm. humble ourselves and pray and turn from wicked ways. And I pray for our nation, and we need a revival. And I mm-hmm. thank God for your guests.
1: Thank you, Brother Leonard.
4: Brother, it's always a blessing to me. I listen to you quite often.
1: Great. Thank you. Thank you so very much. That aspect of prayer.
3: It's wonderful.
1: It's so very important.
3: You know, Moody also said that every great movement of God can be traced to a kneeling figure. Mm-hmm. And I believe that to be true. We may not always know who that is till we get to the judgment seat. But the real victories are not won on a church platform. They're won in prayer closets.
1: Let's go to another caller. This is A.B., Brother A.B. from Racine, Wisconsin. Hi, you're on the air.
5: Well, thank you, Jim, Scott, today. Really got a serious situation. You know, Scott, you know, you're saying about the church compromising just to get a crowd in. Prosperity will do that to any nation. It does it to Israel, and it's doing it to Americans today. We are not greedy. We are not. We have no fear. And all of this is starting in the church. The church is the problem, but the church is also the solution.
3: Mm-hmm.
5: Most people don't understand why we have tyrants and evil men lording over us. It's because the lights in the church have been snuffed.
3: Yes. You know, I think you hit on something there when you said there's no fear. Romans 1 talks about one of the marks of an apostate age is there's no fear of God before their eyes. And the fear of God is always a key component to real spiritual awakening, always. We've lost the fear of God. And I agree with you, my brother. The only thing that's going to fix this is a high view of God. And frankly, some of this junk that goes on in churches would not go on if we saw God, as Isaiah did, high, yeah. exalted, and lifted up.
1: Amen. Amen.
5: Amen. And it started with love. You got to love God.
1: Mm, indeed.
5: And if you love God, you fear God.
1: Thank you, brother.
5: He's like a father who you love and you fear.
1: Yeah. Thank you, brother. Thank you. For time, we've got to run. One last call. Vivian in Peebles, Ohio, you're on the air.
6: Yes. I love my children. I've got several of them, and I've taught them all about Jesus. I've had 4 children, 6 grandchildren, 8 great-grandchildren, all their mates and all their families and all them. I pray for each individual. And today, when I got up this morning, I said, Lord, I'm asking a great big thing out of you today. In the whole world, talk to everybody today and tell them about they can be saved some way. If they talk to you, you know how to do that, God. That's a big thing I'm asking. But that's just the way I feel about all this. I just want everybody so we can see Jesus soon.
1: Amen.
6: And my children said, well, do you want to die? And I said, I'm ready to die. There's so much bad stuff going on, I want to get out of it and see it going on. But I want to see everybody get saved, but I know everybody won't. God
1: Amen.
6: Bless the ones
1: Amen.
6: That will.
1: Thank you, Vivian. I know you've got more to say, but we're down to just a little over half a minute here. And a passion to see people's souls
3: it's good.
1: Run for the Savior.
3: It's very good.
1: That matches your heartbeat.
3: That's the
1: well.
3: Heartbeat of Jesus.
1: Amen.
3: We all need that.
1: Mm-hmm. In the final half minute, what would you like to leave with our listeners today?
3: Well, thank you for letting me be on today. And to those who are listening, can I say, if you're listening right now and you don't know the Lord Jesus, He's a wonderful Savior.
1: Amen.
3: And repent, believe on the Lord Jesus Christ, and be saved. If you're a Christian listening to us right now, join us in this prayer. Join us in a prayer for spiritual awakening. And I believe there is hope, but the hope is in God.
1: Amen.
3: And God alone. And we only access what He can do through prayer. I hope our friends will join us online for more resources like this that'll be helpful, and pray for us in the gospel work God's given us to do.
1: Thank you for being with us today.
3: Thank you, my friend.
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0: SRN News. I'm Keith Peters in Washington. Iranian state TV says a foreign container ship ran aground in the Strait of Hormuz using an unapproved route.
1: The Iranian state TV report appeared aimed at underlining Tehran's claims to control the Strait of Hormuz, which the world has long considered an international waterway. It saw a fifth of all oil and natural gas pass through it in peacetime. Iran has used its ability to choke off the waterway as a key source of leverage since the war began, disrupting global markets for energy and other critical goods. Talks are ongoing in Qatar to end the Iran war, with the U.S. and Iranian negotiators present. I'm Charles de Ledesma.
0: A Democratic member of Congress is calling for a federal investigation into the rent-now, pay-later industry, Bob Agnew reports.
2: Representative Maxwell Frost of Florida has sent a letter to the Consumer Financial Protection Bureau asking the agency to investigate the companies for potential violations of consumer protection laws. He also wants to know whether landlords are pushing tenants toward those services. The industry allows renters to split monthly payments but often includes fees. Frost argues those products resemble payday loans and is calling for more in the way of transparency. Bob Agnew reporting.
0: A daredevil couple has been arrested after scaling the Empire State Building's antenna and unfurling a banner about the power of love and peace. It was apparently part of an audacious high-altitude marriage proposal. The Russian climbers go by Angela Nikolaou and Ivan Birkas. They were arrested on burglary, reckless endangerment, and other charges. On Wall Street, a down day with the Dow dropping 13 points, the Nasdaq lower by 173, the S&P 500 lower by 16. This is SRN News.
3: Foundations of Freedom, a look at America's founding principles and the leaders who shaped our nation.
4: March 4th, 1865, the Civil War was nearing its end. The nation was exhausted, divided, and grieving. On that day, President Abraham Lincoln delivered his second inaugural address, just 700 words spoken in about 7 minutes. 41 days later, Lincoln would be assassinated. Yet the words he spoke that day still echo through history. In that brief address, Lincoln referenced God 14 times, spoke of prayer, and quoted scripture repeatedly. He reminded Americans that both sides of the conflict shared a common faith, saying both read the same Bible and pray to the same God, and each invokes his aid against the other. Lincoln understood that political division alone could not explain the nation's crisis. More than 160 years later, America still wrestles with division, truth, and our dependence on God. The question is whether we'll remember the wisdom Lincoln left behind.
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8: Hello, this is Max McLean. To commemorate our heritage, I'd like to present four unique manuscripts in oral form to help us understand America's patriotic past. The Declaration of Independence, the preamble to the Constitution, and the Gettysburg Address are the triangular foundation on which the American political character is built. In addition to these, the most moving of all presidential speeches was Abraham Lincoln's second inaugural address in 1865, as he reflected biblically on America's future after a devastating civil war. These four great works of rhetoric are united here in one recording to strengthen our understanding of what it means to be an American, and who demonstrate the reliance our forefathers placed on a Christian understanding of God.
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1: Welcome once again to our continued reading in the book of Numbers. We're in chapter 27, and we're beginning to deal with the allotment that God has granted to the different tribes. And there is an issue that's going to be raised very, very quickly here at the beginning of chapter 27. Then came the daughters of Zelophehad, the son of Hepher, the son of Gilead, the son of Machir, the son of Manasseh, of the families of Manasseh, the son of Joseph. And these are the names of his daughters, Mahlah, Noah, and Hoglah, and Milcah, and Tirzah. And they stood before Moses, and before Eleazar the priest, and before the princes, and all the congregation, by the door of the tabernacle of the congregation, saying, "Our father died in the wilderness, and he was not in the company of them that gathered themselves together against the Lord in the company of Korah, but died in his own sin and had no sons. Why should the name of our father be done away from among his family, because he hath no son? Give unto us, therefore, a possession among the brethren of our father." And Moses brought their cause before the Lord. And the Lord spake unto Moses, saying, "The daughters of Zelophehad speak right. Thou shalt surely give them a possession of an inheritance among their father's brethren. And thou shalt cause the inheritance of their father to pass unto them. And thou shalt speak unto the children of Israel, saying, If a man die and have no son, then ye shall cause his inheritance to pass unto his daughter. And if he have no daughter, then ye shall give his inheritance unto his brethren. And if he have no brethren, then ye shall give his inheritance unto his father's brethren. And if his father have no brethren, then ye shall give his inheritance unto his kinsman that is next to him of his family, and he shall possess it. And it shall be unto the children of Israel a statute of judgment, as the Lord commanded Moses." And the Lord said unto Moses, "Get thee up into this mount Abarim, and see the land which I have given unto the children of Israel. And when thou hast seen it, thou also shalt be gathered unto thy people, as Aaron thy brother was gathered. For ye rebelled against my commandment in the desert of Zin, in the strife of the congregation, to sanctify me at the water before their eyes, that is the water of Meribah in Kadesh, in the wilderness of Zin." And Moses spake unto the Lord, saying, "Let the Lord, the God of the spirits of all flesh, set a man over the congregation, which may go out before them, and which may go in before them, and which may lead them out, and which may bring them in, that the congregation of the Lord be not as sheep which have no shepherd." And the Lord said unto Moses, "Take thee Joshua, the son of Nun, a man in whom is the Spirit, and lay thine hand upon him, and set him before Eleazar the priest, and before all the congregation, and give him a charge in their sight. And thou shalt put some of thine honor upon him, that all the congregation of the children of Israel may be obedient. And he shall stand before Eleazar the priest, who shall ask counsel for him after the judgment of Urim before the Lord. At his word shall they go out, and at his word shall they come in, both he and all the children of Israel with him, even all the congregation." And Moses did as the Lord commanded him. And he took Joshua and set him before Eleazar the priest and before all the congregation. And he laid his hands upon him and gave him a charge as the Lord commanded.

lamb shalt thou offer in the morning, and the other lamb shalt thou offer at even. And a tenth part of an ephah of flour for a meat offering, mingled with the fourth part of an hin of beaten oil. It is a continual burnt offering, which was ordained in Mount Sinai for a sweet savor, a sacrifice made by fire unto the Lord. And the drink offering thereof shall be the fourth part of an hin for the one lamb. In the holy place shalt thou cause the strong wine to be poured unto the Lord for a drink offering. And the other lamb shalt thou offer at even, as the meat offering of the morning, and as the drink offering thereof, thou shalt offer it, a sacrifice made by fire of a sweet savor unto the Lord. And on the Sabbath day, two lambs of the first year without spot, and 2/10 deals of flour for a meat offering mingled with oil, and the drink offering thereof. This is the burnt offering of every Sabbath, beside the continual burnt offering and his drink offering. And in the beginnings of your months ye shall offer a burnt offering unto the Lord, 2 young bullocks and 1 ram, 7 lambs of the first year without spot, and 3/10 deals of flour for a meat offering mingled with oil, for 1 bullock, and 2/10 deals of flour for a meat offering mingled with oil for 1 ram. And a several tenth deal of flour mingled with oil for a meat offering unto 1 lamb, for a burnt offering of a sweet savor, a sacrifice made by fire unto the Lord. And their drink offerings shall be 1/2 hin of wine unto a bullock, and 1/3 part of an hin unto a ram, and 1/4 part of an hin unto a lamb. This is the burnt offering of every month throughout the months of the year. And 1 kid of the goats for a sin offering unto the Lord shall be offered, beside the continual burnt offering and his drink offering. And in the 14th day of the first month is the Passover of the Lord. And in the 15th day of this month is the feast. 7 days shall unleavened bread be eaten. In the first day shall be an holy convocation. Ye shall do no manner of servile work therein. But ye shall offer a sacrifice made by fire for a burnt offering unto the Lord, 2 young bullocks and 1 ram, and 7 lambs of the first year. They shall be unto you without blemish. And their meat offering shall be of flour mingled with oil. 3/10 deals shall ye offer for a bullock, and 2/10 deals for a ram. A several tenth deal shalt thou offer for every lamb throughout the 7 lambs, and 1 goat for a sin offering to make an atonement for you. Ye shall offer these beside the burnt offering in the morning, which is for a continual burnt offering. After this manner ye shall offer daily, throughout the 7 days, the meat of the sacrifice made by fire of a sweet savor unto the Lord. It shall be offered beside the continual burnt offering and his drink offering. And on the 7th day ye shall have an holy convocation. Ye shall do no servile work. Also in the day of the first fruits, when ye bring a new meat offering unto the Lord, after your weeks be out, ye shall have an holy convocation. Ye shall do no servile work, but ye shall offer the burnt offering for a sweet savor unto the Lord, 2 young bullocks, 1 ram, 7 lambs of the first year, and their meat offering of flour mingled with oil, 3/10 deals unto 1 bullock, 2/10 deals unto 1 ram, a several tenth deal unto 1 lamb throughout the 7 lambs, and 1 kid of the goats

0: to make an atonement for you. Ye shall offer them beside the continual burnt offering and his meat offering. They shall be unto you without blemish, and their drink offerings. And here at the end of chapter 28, we will end this reading and continue in chapter 29 of Numbers next time.
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2: Dr. Woods, you have written a book on Babylon, and it still is going to play a role in the future. Although the Babylonian Empire was destroyed, the city of Babylon is very much alive.
4: Yeah, well, you're right. Babylon is mentioned 300 times in the Bible. When Babylon is used in the Bible, it's a technical word, meaning it's a word that always means the same thing every time it's used, meaning Babylon means Babylon, okay? It doesn't mean the United States. It doesn't mean Rome or some other name, and it doesn't mean that in the five times it's used in the book of Revelation. I mean, Babylon the Great is Babylon the Great on the banks of the Euphrates, in between the Euphrates and the Tigris. There's an area there called Shinar or Mesopotamia, but that's where the Tower of Babel once stood. It's where the children of Israel were taken into captivity. And according to passages like Zechariah chapter 5, verse 11, that's exactly where the seat of the Antichrist empire is going to be in the last days. So Babylon has some kind of future role to play in the end times. I appreciate you mentioning my book. I had a chance to develop this in more detail and kind of engaged with the arguments that people use to say Babylon doesn't mean Babylon in Revelation 17 and 18. But we've always thought, from a literal interpretation standpoint, that Babylon is destined to enjoy resurgence and play a dominant role in the end times. And for a long time, people said that's crazy. Babylon is a landlocked city. It's not a city of economic prosperity. But what's interesting is they used to say those same kinds of things about Israel. I mean, how could Israel play a role in the end times? Don't you know there's nothing over there but desert? And look at Israel today. So the guy that stands on a literal interpretation of the Bible is usually vindicated, and that's the way it's playing out with Babylon because of something called the Grand Al-Fah Port Canal System, which I talk about frequently. It's going to connect the Persian Gulf to Turkey, and it's going to transform Babylon into being the maritime city that's spoken of in Revelation 18. And because it's going to save so much money for merchants not going through the traditional sea routes, this chops off their traveling time, etc. It's going to turn Babylon into a city of tremendous commercial wealth overnight. Exactly what the Bible indicates. And in fact, one of those shows that you reference, our pastor's point of view show, which we recorded, I think, yesterday, and it won't be released for a couple of weeks, it talks about that system going right through a place called Hilla. And Hilla is a synonym for Babylon. And so there are things happening in the news constantly that are setting the stage for Babylon to resurge and play this dominant role in the end time scenario that we've always anticipated, you know, based on a literal interpretation of prophecy.
2: Dr. Andy Woods on the city of Babylon. Revelation 18 talks about the destruction of that great city. As a matter of fact, Revelation 18:21 talks about it being destroyed as if it never were. Bible prophecy will be fulfilled.
3: 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This is Jay Johnson inviting you to join us every Monday through Friday for Prophecy Today. Remember, the Lord Jesus is coming, and it could be today. So let's keep looking up until.
5: July 1st, checking our heart. How are you feeling today? Or maybe a better question would be, what is your attitude today? Our attitude is the outlook we choose to have on life, and it affects our daily emotions, actions, and interactions. Today we'll hear from a woman who held on to the wrong attitude for years, until it took her to the brink of disaster. She's here to share with us her true story on this Unshackled Daily Devotional.
6: I'm Nina Thompson, and my attitude was horrible growing up. I had a poor self-image, maybe because my dad was not part of our life until I started junior high. Kids at school scorned religion, so I quit going to church then. I didn't want to listen to my parents. I began stealing at age 12. I hungered for approval from friends, so I ran around with boys. Then I began smoking pot. These bad habits bound me to friends but separated me from my parents. I was disrespectful and avoided them. I seemed to make nothing but bad decisions, like the night I jumped out of my boyfriend's car 6 miles from home. I was drunk and in need of a ride, so when a stranger stopped, I got in. It could have been disastrous. Then I moved out of my parents' home and started using hard drugs. Mom happened to call while I was high on acid and heard me screaming. She called the police, who came and took me to jail, then to the hospital. I had overdosed and might have died. As I lay in the hospital for 3 weeks, I made my first good decision in years. I wanted to get off drugs, so I went into a Christian drug treatment program. There I learned that God loved me and offered me a new life. Day by day, month after month, my life began to change after I received Christ as my Savior. I went back to college because I wanted to help other kids who were lost and without purpose. As you can see, Jesus gave me a whole new attitude.
5: Jesus said in Matthew chapter 22, verses 37 and 38, "Thou shalt love the Lord thy God with all thy heart, and with all thy soul, and with all thy mind. This is the first and great commandment." Friend, like Nina, we can adopt harmful attitudes. Even as Christians, we can begin to view our faith as a burden, a ritual, or even something we can try to outsmart. But such a deformed perspective will only lead to a disastrous outcome. Instead, we must ground ourselves in the truth, allowing God to transform our perspective. He sacrificed Himself to adopt us and offer us the fullness of life. And we now have a relationship with Him. But just like all relationships, it can be damaged by a bad attitude. So let's choose instead to joyfully set our hearts on growing in our knowledge and worship of God. 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
3: 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That's right. Shema is a Hebrew word for hear. Hear, O Israel, the Lord our God, the Lord is one, and he commands us to love him with all of our ma'od, our might, our strength. 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
4: They didn't treat Jesus with high value. They didn't treat him with indifference. They treated him like a slave. And that's why he judged them so severely, because he was their king. You see that? He was their God. He was Yahweh in human flesh. They were contemptible. They spit on him.
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6: Have you ever read about one of God's judgments and thought that it seemed too harsh, more than what was called for? Maybe the Bible's descriptions of God's anger confuse you because you've always heard that God is loving, kind, patient, and full of grace. Well, today on Grace to You, you're going to see why God must judge sinners and why his punishment is never too harsh. And by the end of the lesson, I think you'll understand why even God's most severe judgments are right and justified, and they are also expressions of his goodness. Now, if you have your Bible with you, turn to Zechariah chapter 11, and here's John.
4: We've been studying the book of Zechariah, and we come now to the 11th chapter. And I've entitled this, The Rejection of the Good Shepherd. The Rejection of the Good Shepherd. It's a very sad chapter. It's a very grieving chapter. It's a very ugly chapter in many ways. And it, in comparison to chapters 9 and 10, stands out in a rather stark contrast. God has promised Israel a kingdom. God has promised Israel salvation. God has promised them a marvelous return, regathering, and restoration in the land. But suddenly, in chapter 11, the prophet of hope turns into a prophet of doom. Chapter 11 tells us why. The promises of chapters 9 and 10 never came to pass when Jesus came the first time. Chapter 11 tells us why. The promises of 9 and 10 never came to pass when Jesus came the first time. Because chapter 11 tells us that when he came the first time, they rejected him. And so that accounts for the postponing of the promises of 9 and 10. Now, verse 5. Follow me. Whose possessors slay them and hold themselves not guilty. And they that sell them say, Blessed be the Lord, for I am rich. And their own shepherds pity them not. Now, 5 and 6 is a little parenthesis. This really gets tough, so hang in there now. What are these possessors? Now watch. The possessors who slay them are the foreigners, the foreign oppressors, the nations. And though it is true that God sovereignly handed Israel over to the nations for judgment, it is still true that the nations are responsible for their cruelty. That's clear in the scripture in many places. God may have designed Israel for judgment, but that doesn't mean when the nations superseded reasonable judgment and acted cruelly that they are without guilt. In fact, in Jeremiah 50, verse 17, it says, Israel is a scattered sheep. The lions have driven him away. First, the king of Assyria devoured him, and last, this Nebuchadnezzar, king of Babylon, has broken his bones. Therefore, says the Lord of hosts, the God of Israel, I'll punish the king of Babylon and his land as I have punished the king of Assyria. In other words, God had ordained the king of Assyria and the king of Babylon to judge Israel, but that made them no less guilty for the sins of cruelty that they perpetrated. Now, that's something you just have to leave with God. So he says, look, They're going to be slaughtered, and I want to feed them once more before the slaughter comes. And it's going to come from the nations that are going to slay them. And these nations are going to hold themselves not guilty. They're going to sense no guilt at all. They'll just slay them, and they won't feel a thing. And in fact, that's exactly the way the Assyrians and the Babylonians felt centuries before 70 AD when they slaughtered Israel. They didn't feel anything. In fact, in the same chapter, Jeremiah 50, he says, "All that found them have devoured them, and their adversaries say, 'We offend not, because they sinned against the Lord.'" They deserve it. They're sinful people, so we just went in and whacked them, see? Isn't it amazing that the nations could take just enough Bible to justify what they want to do? Somewhere along the line, the Romans must have determined that what they were doing was a wonderful act of judgment. And they go further even. It says, they say, "Blessed be the Lord, for I am rich." In other words, they've made money on the spoils of the people they've slaughtered. And they actually say, "Bless the Lord," mockingly. It wasn't bad enough that the Gentile nations came in and slaughtered. And notice also in verse 5 that the Gentile nations sold them and made money. And that's true. They sold literally tens of thousands of Jews after 70 AD. They sold them into slavery. Read Josephus. He outlines that. So they came, they slaughtered, they sold them. And if that isn't bad enough, their own shepherds didn't show them any pity. In other words, the very leaders of Israel themselves didn't do anything to defend their people. The leaders of Israel themselves never did anything to prevent judgment. They never did anything to stop them from being butchered. They never taught them any spiritual truth. They never gave them the message of God. The priests and the elders and the scribes were so corrupted that they were guilty of lording it over the people. They were guilty of ripping off the people. They were guilty of becoming fat and rich at the expense of the populace. And then verse 6 says, and this is the ultimate, "For I will no more pity the inhabitants of the land, saith the Lord. But lo, I will deliver the men, every one into his neighbor's hand, and into the hand of his king, and they shall smite the land, and out of their hand I will not deliver them." You know something? It's sad when foreigners make merchandise of Israel. It's even sadder when their own leaders show them not enough pity and mercy to teach them the truth of God and to care for them. But you want to know something? The saddest thing of all is when God Himself says, "I don't pity them anymore either." That's when Ichabod has been written. God turns His back. And you know why God did that? Because they rejected the Messiah. God says, "I will no more pity them. I will deliver the men," watch this, "every one into his neighbor's hand." And He says, notice this, "and then I will deliver them," watch this, this is fantastic, "I will deliver them into the hand of his king, and they shall smite the land, and out of their hand I will not deliver them." Who is their king? Well, at 70 AD, who was the king of Israel? They didn't have any. They didn't have any. You say, well, what, this prophecy couldn't come to pass. Listen to this. Judah chose a king. They chose a king right at the time Jesus was there. They had the king, Jesus, the King of Kings. They mocked him. They spit on him. They said, "We will not have this man to what? To reign over us." They didn't want that king. Then they turned around and said, "We have no king but Caesar." Isn't that interesting? So by the choice of the Jews, who was their king at that time of history? Caesar. On the fateful eve of Passover, Pilate brought Jesus out before the Jews and mocking said, "Behold your king." And they screamed, "Away with him, crucify him." And Pilate said, "Shall I crucify your king?" And the chief priests who were the leaders answered, "We have no king but Caesar." And they made their awful choice. And just what Zechariah said came true. They put themselves in Caesar's hand, and Caesar devoured them. You see, they decided to kill the true king to avoid a Roman takeover. Remember in John 11, they were saying, "Boy, if we don't get rid of Jesus, the Romans are going to come in here and take us over." We got to get rid of this troublemaker. So they killed the real king to avoid a Roman takeover, and the very thing they feared and killed their Messiah to avoid was the sentence of God that took place on their nation. Destruction by Rome. Now, verse 7 resumes the thought of verse 4. Zechariah apparently carried out his role. So I fed the flock of slaughter. Watch. And who listened? Even you, what? Poor of the flock. Stop there. Who listened? Zechariah says, well, I did it. I started to teach, and only the poor of the flock heard. When Jesus came and fulfilled this little play that Zechariah carried out, he came to feed the flock, and you know who listened? Only the poor. Did you know that? And Jesus knew that from the very beginning, and so at the very start, he said, blessed are the what? Poor in spirit. And Paul said in 1 Corinthians, not many noble and not many mighty. Jesus came to Israel and nobody listened but the poor of the flock. Incidentally, the Hebrew word for poor it's used in many ways. When it's used in an economic sense, it means those without any means, the poor, the destitute economically. When it's used to speak of disease, it means somebody who is wretched or somebody who is afflicted. So, it's simply saying it was the sick and the afflicted and the wretched and the poor and the commoners who heard. And that's true, isn't it? Isn't it Mark 12:37 that says, and then the common people heard him gladly? The leaders didn't. It was the poor. I think it's stated well by John's Gospel, chapter 1. It says he came unto his own, and his own what? Received him not, but as many as received him, to them gave he the right to become the sons of God. So the elect remnant came to be fed. Barron writes on this passage these words, he fed all, but the poor of the flock alone, those who were despised of men, because they would not follow the pride of the high priests and scribes and Pharisees, believed on him. End quote. He's right. Now, Zechariah carries out another little act in the play. Look at verse 7. And I took unto me two staves. Now, shepherds used to carry two sticks. Did you know that? Remember Psalm 23? Thy rod and thy staff. Two. You know what the rod was for? Beating off the wild beasts. You know what the staff was for? Gently helping the sheep that was caught over the cliff. One was a firm thing and one was something of gentleness. But they carried two sticks. Now watch. He says, I took unto me two sticks. The one I called beauty or graciousness or grace or favor or blessing. And the other I called bands or unity or binders. Now here's the symbolism. Here's the prophet. He grabs two sticks. And I fed the flock holding these two sticks. You say, what in the world is this? Well, first stick was graciousness. And it speaks of God's loving, gracious, tender care. And you know, you have to admit that when Jesus came, he was gentle, and he was loving, and he was kind, and he was merciful, and he was gracious, and he was forgiving. And the second stick that he had in his hand was called unity, or union, or binders, something that ties everything together. And this speaks of the fact that he had a unifying ministry. What Jesus came to do was to gather one flock. One flock. To get all the lost sheep and all the wayward sheep and get them all in the fold. So he came graciously and he came with a ministry of unity. And it was in that spirit that he fed the flock of slaughter. Look at verse 8. These three shepherds also I cut off in 1 month, and my soul loathed them, and their soul also abhorred me. Now here we come to a verse very difficult to interpret. Some people say they speak of the priests and the elders and the scribes, and that when the Lord came, He was gracious, and he was so unifying to the populace. But boy, when it came down to the priests and the elders and the scribes, he really cut them off. And 1 month means in a short time. He just leveled them. And if you read in Matthew, you read that he really did let them have it, didn't he? He blistered them with scathing denunciation and judgmental talk. And so it may well be that this is just a denunciation of the priests and the elders and the scribes who so abhorred him as he loathed them. But I would just add this thought where it says, my soul loathed them. Literally, it means my soul was short with them. And if you follow it through, it has to do with a shortness of patience, where God really says, and I just lost my patience with them. I had given them enough time, and it came to an end. It isn't hatred. It is the running out of God's patience. So he says, my patience was exhausted, and so I cut them off. My patience was exhausted with them, and they hated me. When Jesus came, he had those two stakes, grace and unity. And he tried to gather his people, but the false leaders, the elders, the scribes, the priests, just cut him off. He was exhausted with them. Repeated rejection, repeated apostasy. And then you know what happened? He turned to the remnant in verse 9 that didn't believe and said, and again, it's Zechariah acting it out. I will not feed you. That which dies, let it die. It sounds like Romans 1, doesn't it? He gave them up. He gave them over to a reprobate mind. And that which is to be cut off, let it be cut off. And let the rest eat, everyone, the flesh of another. Ooh, cannibalism. He says, all right. He says, the poor have come, and they've been gathered in by the two sticks of grace and unity, and we are one in this unique way. But the false leaders I cut off, and the rest that will not hear, then go ahead and die, and go ahead and be cut off. And he really turns them over to the terrible judgment of 70 AD, where the Romans came, as I said, and judged them, and he says, the rest of them, let them eat each other. And as I told you, Josephus records the terrible cannibalism that occurred. And so Israel is abandoned to destruction. In verse 10, he says, so I took my staff called graciousness and I cut it in half and I broke my covenant which I had made with all the nations. Boy, this is so severe. It's just shocking. Well, what is this you made with the nations? Well, God says, I had a covenant of protecting Israel. And my promise was that no nation would be able to destroy Israel. I just broke that, and I will allow this nation to come in and do their devastation. That's what he's saying. I break that staff called graciousness. I'm not going to be gentle anymore. That agreement is over. I'm going to let that nation come in judgment. And they did. Verse 11 says, and it was broken in that day. 70 AD, boy, the judgment came. Staff of graciousness was shattered. And then it says, I love this. And so the poor of the flock that waited on me knew it was the word of the Lord. You know who the poor of the flock were? In 70 AD, the church, the believing community, and you know what? They knew. They knew it was the Lord. They knew God was judging. They knew God was coming down in wrath on an apostate nation. They knew. They were the poor of the flock. They were the believing remnant. They knew. They were the ones that waited on the Lord. They knew God when he spoke, and they knew God when he acted. They knew. At this point, you're saying to yourself, boy, God was severe, wasn't he? Oh, yeah, very severe. And just so you don't think that he was too severe, he adds this little vignette in verse 12 and 13. Watch this. And I said to them, if you think good, give me my price. And if not, don't. So they weighed for my price 30 pieces of silver. And the Lord said to me, that is to Zechariah, who's acting this out, cast the silver to the potter. A lordly price that I was prized at of them. And I took the 30 pieces of silver and cast them to the potter in the house of the Lord. Now, what is that reminiscent of? What is that prophesying? Judas. Now, listen to this. By the time you get to the end of verse 11, you might be a little queasy in your stomach about God, and you might be saying, God, how could you be so severe? How could you be so strong? How could you be so judgmental? I mean, so violent. And he says, well, let me just remind you about how they treated me. He says, when it was all done, I said, what am I worth to you? I've come and I've healed and I've raised the dead and I've told you the truth and I've offered you myself and I've offered you eternal life. What am I worth? Look at verse 12. If you think good, give me my price. And if I'm no good, don't give me anything. But to the world, they didn't have any value on him. So they weren't going to give him a high price. And they didn't want to just ignore him and give him no price, so they said, you're worth 30 pieces of silver. That was worse than no price at all. Because 30 pieces of silver was compensation paid for a slave that had been gored by an ox. Exodus 21:32. They said, I'll tell you what you're worth. You're worth a slave's price, that's all. You see the mockery that was? They didn't treat Jesus with high value. They didn't treat him with indifference. They treated him like a slave. And that's why he judged them so severely, because he was their king. You see that? He was their God. He was Yahweh in human flesh. And these verses are to bring out the force of the rejection. They weren't indifferent, and they weren't valuing him. They treated him like a slave gored by an ox. That's all he was worth. They were contemptible. They spit on him. And the Lord said to me, verse 13, cast it to the potter. And so he went into the house of the Lord and threw it to the potter. Do you know that's exactly what happened with the 30 pieces? Judas went back into the temple and he threw the 30 pieces on the ground. Read it in the New Testament. It's all there in Matthew 27. He threw it on the ground and they scooped it up and they went out and they gave it to a potter to buy his field. Beloved, when the Bible talks, this is God speaking, because only God could predict those events, right? And then in verse 14, he says, so, when it was so severe of rejection, I cut the other staff, unity, that I might break the brotherhood between Judah and Israel. You know what he means by that? I destroyed the nation. I broke the other band that held the nation together, and the state went into dispersion. It went into dissolution. It was scattered. They killed each other. They slaughtered each other. They were scattered all over the world. This all happened, people. Every single thing Zechariah said. The message here is clear then. The message of what we've studied already in this chapter is that before the destruction of Jerusalem, Jehovah will appear in the person of Jesus Christ, and he'll attempt to feed his flock of slaughter. Only the poor of the flock would follow his word, and the rest, especially the leaders, will reject. The good shepherd, the king, will have no more value to them than a common slave to be mocked and scoffed at. And the people, as a consequence, will be given over to judgment. Severe, serious judgment. The judgment will compass death, famine, war, and civil strife. And the result will be the destruction of the nation. And it happened. The nation went out of existence. The Jews scattered all over the world because they rejected the true shepherd. And that's why the other shepherds wailed. Now, the incredible thing is, and that's the end of the chapter, and that's for next time we study this, they rejected the true shepherd, and the day is coming when they will receive the false shepherd. The Antichrist. That's for next time. Let's pray. While your heads are bowed, let me just say this to you. It's not easy to preach a message like this. You know, so many times I say to myself, oh, it'd be so great if I could just kind of have fun with the people and tell stories and say happy things. talk about real practical stuff in your life. And then God says, but I called you to preach my word, MacArthur, not to decide what to say. So I do it. But it isn't easy to talk about judgment like this, but I just want to say this. I hope you know the true shepherd. I really do. I hope you know the good shepherd. I hope you're one of his sheep. You say, well, John, how do you get to be one of his sheep? Very simple, really. All you need to do is accept the fact that he died, rose again for your sins and for your justification. Commit your life to him, and he becomes your shepherd.
6: You're listening to Grace to You, the Bible teaching ministry of John MacArthur. John's current study is titled, The Return and Reign of Jesus Christ. Well, friend, perhaps today's lesson has sparked this important and practical question. How can you make sure that you are ready for Christ's return? What steps can you take? Here's how John answered that question some years ago in our studio.
7: Well, first of all, we don't know when he's coming. He even said, no man knows the day nor the hour, not even the Son of Man. So in his incarnation, he set aside even that knowledge. The idea is what we call imminence, that his return is imminent. It could come at any moment, and that's the way God designed it, so we would all live in anticipation that it could happen at any point in our lifetime. And that calls us to purity, that calls us to service, because when he comes, it's going to be the end of our opportunity to serve him, and our eternal reward is going to be based on that. And you say, well, you know, are we working for an eternal reward? Yes, we are, because the Lord promised to give us that reward. And you say, well, isn't that a selfish thing? Not at all, because the way we read the scripture, when we receive that eternal reward, we turn right around and lay it at his feet. It becomes the content of our heavenly worship to him. So I'm not looking for crowns stacked up on my head. I'm not looking to have badges on my arm in heaven, but I want to render to the Lord everything I have here because he's worthy of that. So I think service and the opportunity to be as fruitful as we can be and to walk in as much purity as we can be secures for us a greater degree of capacity in eternity to give honor to Jesus Christ. And I can't think of anything more important than that.
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11: As you know, America is at a crisis point in her history. Surely, most agree that America is certainly too young to die. Although much of the truth that we cherish has been compromised by court decisions and liberal attitudes, and while immoral behavior has been normalized, the principles upon which America was built are worth saving. Those were words written in 1980. 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America, You're Too Young to Die, airing Friday, 3 p.m. Eastern, 2 p.m. Central, 12 p.m. Pacific, on the VCY America Radio Network.

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2: 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We just answer that one, right?
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6: This is Getting God's Message, and I'm Lud Golds. One of the greatest messianic prophecies is found in the book of Micah, chapter 5, verse 2. Its fulfillment is recorded in Matthew chapter 2, verse 6. After Jesus was born, Magi from the east, having seen a unique star, traveled to Jerusalem to find and worship the one born King of the Jews. When they asked King Herod about this, he was disturbed and got the chief priests and teachers of the law to find out where this one was born. Without hesitation, they said, "Bethlehem, for that's where Micah 5:2 said it would happen. Bethlehem Ephrathah, though you are small among the clans of Judah, out of you will come for me one who will be ruler over Israel, whose origins are from of old, from ancient times." The principle of Bible study here is that the Bible is its own best interpreter. Whenever you find a statement corroborated and amplified or qualified in another part of the Bible, it will help you to understand the meaning of the statement better. That's why a concordance is so helpful in Bible study. Even the cross-references in the margins of most Bibles are helpful to check out. I encourage believers to find the clearest statement in the Bible on any issue. If a statement is not real clear, find cross-references that deal with the same issue. This usually will help in clarifying what is meant. Always be careful to not read something into a statement or to take a statement out of its context. And if you want further help in studying the Bible, go to my website, gettinggodsmessage.org, and click on the link where you can download my study guide.

In Psalm 63, David said, "My soul shall be satisfied as with marrow and fatness, and my mouth shall praise thee with joyful lips, when I remember thee upon my bed, and meditate on thee in the night watches." To help you focus your thoughts upon God at the close of this day, we bring you this devotional meditation, From Morning and Evening, by Charles Haddon Spurgeon, the great English preacher of the 19th century. This evening's text is found in Genesis chapter 3 and verse 8. The voice of the Lord God walking in the garden in the cool of the day. My soul, now that the cool of the day has come, retire a while, and hearken to the voice of thy God. He is always ready to speak with thee when thou art prepared to hear. If there be any slowness to commune, it is not on his part, but altogether on thine own. For he stands at the door and knocks, and if his people will but open, he rejoices to enter. But in what state is my heart, which is my Lord's garden? May I venture to hope that it is well trimmed and watered, and is bringing forth fruit fit for him? If not, he will have much to reprove. But still I pray him to come unto me, for nothing can so certainly bring my heart into a right condition as the presence of the Son of Righteousness, who brings healing in his wings. Come therefore, O Lord my God. My soul invites thee earnestly, and waits for thee eagerly. Come to me, O Jesus, my well-beloved, and plant fresh flowers in my garden, such as I see blooming in such perfection in thy matchless character. Come, O my Father, who art the husbandman, and deal with me in thy tenderness and prudence. Come, O Holy Spirit, and bedew my whole nature, as the herbs are now moistened with the evening dews. O, that God would speak to me! Speak, Lord, for thy servant heareth. Oh, that he would walk with me. I am ready to give up my whole heart and mind to him, and every other thought is hushed. I am only asking what he delights to give. I am sure that he will condescend to have fellowship with me, for he has given me his Holy Spirit to abide with me forever. Sweet is the cool twilight, when every star seems like the eye of heaven, and the cool wind is as the breath of celestial love. My Father, my elder brother, my sweet comforter, speak now in loving kindness, for thou hast opened mine ear, and I am not rebellious. This meditation was taken from Morning and Evening by C.H. Spurgeon. Please listen each evening at this same time for Morning and Evening.

0: With SRN News, I'm Jason Walker. President Trump was in North Dakota Wednesday for the opening of the new Teddy Roosevelt Library. Here's correspondent Laura Winters.
1: We come to the heartland of America to pay tribute to a man who embodied the heart and soul and fight and spirit of our country as much as anyone who ever lived.
2: President Trump in North Dakota telling the crowd he was able to secure this land for the library when he signed a bill during his first term in office. President Trump praising the 32nd president who passed away back in 1945.
1: He's a very special man, and that's why I'm here. President Theodore Roosevelt, and he loved your community. He loved your state.
2: Laura Winters reporting.
0: U.S. and Iranian negotiators meeting separately with Qatari and Pakistani mediators, and host Qatar is reporting positive talks. Those talks and discussions have focused on ending the war and resolving issues over the Strait of Hormuz. In the meantime, a U.S. Navy helicopter making an emergency landing in the Arabian Sea. Few details, but it is known that one crew member apparently is missing. Alibaba has agreed to pay $600 million to settle a dispute with Uncle Sam. Here's Bob Agnew with that story.
3: The Chinese e-commerce giant was facing allegations of selling and importing illegal pharmaceuticals and equipment through its platforms, Alibaba.com and AliExpress.com. In fact, the IRS says it conducted more than 40 undercover purchases of illegal items on those platforms. Alibaba admits it failed to stop about 80,000 unlawful imports over an eight-year span between January of 2016 and December of 2024. Bob Agnew reporting.
0: In Venezuela, doctors there say the biggest danger is facing survivors now, infectious diseases. This is SRN News. The PCUSA rejecting monogamy, correspondent Michael Harrington reports.
4: A committee of the Presbyterian Church USA has declared a proposed amendment that would have required all clergy to be in monogamous relationships out of order, but did refer it for, quote, future study. The amendment was greeted with vigorous opposition from LGBT groups within the PCUSA, claiming it was designed to restrict the lifestyle choices of homosexuals. Critics say the denomination is actually flirting with polyamory, as are some others. Michael Harrington reporting.
0: A new Bible curriculum approved last month for use in Texas public schools. It features a number of items and stories and photos for youngsters ranging in age from kindergarten all the way up through high school. By the time kids are seniors in high school, they will be doing a lot of reading concerning Adam and Eve. This is SRN News.
5: 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He that hath the Son hath life, and he that hath not the Son of God hath not life. First John 5, 12. In God's Word, the Bible, reminding us that eternal life is found only in Christ, the Son of God.
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8: America, glorious America. 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
12: How do you do? Sooner or later, everyone endures some kind of rejection in life. But try to imagine rejection so profound that you're not even allowed to have a friend. The woman in this story grew up with that kind of stone-cold abuse. She might not have survived had it not been for a secret friend, more rejected than she, whom she discovered when her mind and heart and life were

0: This is Unshackled, true life stories of real people who have been set free from their fears, dramatized and produced in Chicago by Pacific Garden Mission. Living in darkness is physically and emotionally stressful. Unable to see what's ahead, stumbling and falling, afraid to make a move. No wonder Pacific Garden Mission is called the Old Lighthouse. Street people have been drawn there since 1877, when the mission first opened its doors in the heart of Chicago's Skid Row. There they receive acceptance and love, along with nourishing food, clean clothes, and a safe place to sleep at night. Medical and dental professionals, as well as counselors and pastors, look after the many needs that homeless people have. Most street people have felt worthless for so long that it's hard for them to realize that they are loved and accepted. When truth scatters the deception that has kept them bound, like the woman in this story, they can exclaim, "The people living in darkness have seen a great light." And now for broadcast around the earth, here's program number 2493 in the series Unshackled, the program that makes you face yourself and think.
1: Expecting you.
2: We need to talk, Mrs. Jones.
1: Now you can settle down, be quiet now. You can sit on that chair. The sofa got burned last week.
2: I heard. That's why I'm here. I understand the children were playing with matches.
1: Oh, they weren't playing with matches. A kitty ran under the sofa, and they lit a match to see it better. Next thing they knew, couch was on fire.
2: And you weren't here.
1: No.
2: I believe you were in jail.
1: My boyfriend got in a bar fight, and the police put us in jail. It was 2 days before I got out.
2: Well, we have to do what is best for the children. It's not safe for them to live with you any longer.
1: Oh, you're not taking them away?
2: Oh, I'm sorry, but we have no choice. That is the policy in this kind of crisis. We'll put them in the orphanage until we find good homes for them.
1: Oh, no! I'll never send them there!
2: Do you have a family that will take them?
1: Mother might take the older ones.
2: Where does she live?
1: Kentucky. Of course, she's never seen any of them.
2: Well, I'll talk with my supervisors. If you take the older ones to your mother, when you come back, we'll see about the little ones.
0: The woman in our story was only 6 years old, the youngest of the children, who boarded a train with their mother to go back east, a journey into despair. The memory of saying goodbye to her younger brothers and sister was etched in her mind because she never saw them again. This is the true story of a woman we'll call Vicky, right now on Unshackled.
3: After 3.5 days on the train, we arrived in Kentucky, where a social worker drove us up a hillside road to a small house. Mother introduced us to a big, scowling woman called Grandma. The women talked for a while, and then the social worker left. Mom stayed 3 more days.
4: We better get you down to the train station.
1: Yeah, I have to go back to Washington now, kids. My little ones need me.
5: Some choice. You never made a good choice in your life.
6: Mommy, when will you be back?
1: Soon, Vicky. Just as soon as I can.
5: Get away from that car. Get in the house. Go on, all of you. You better learn to do what I say from now on.
3: As days turned into weeks, I withdrew into myself, afraid of the big stranger who was my grandmother. She took her wrath out on my older brother and sisters and ignored me until school started. I sat in class, lost in my own world of fantasy, wondering when Mother would come back. My exasperated teacher finally summoned Grandma to a conference, and when Grandma returned home, she was not happy.
5: I had to take the afternoon off from work just because of her.
4: What did the teacher say?
5: Oh, she sits there daydreaming all day, that's what. Hardly speaks. Doesn't even play with the other kids.
4: She is a quiet girl.
5: I tell you, Grover, she's doing nothing. She must be stupid.
4: Well, she probably misses her mother.
5: I won't have it. I've never been so embarrassed in my life, all because of a no-count trash. Oh, shut up, you little piece of garbage. Get out! I don't even want to look at you. You're just like your mother.
3: My older sister tried to comfort me that night, but my mind settled into a blackness that would stay with me for years. Christmas came, but Mom did not. I retreated further into blackness as Grandma became more violent toward us, lashing out with her tongue, her hand, or her belt. Within a year, she sent the others away, and I felt more alone than ever. Grandpa was just a step-grandfather, so he never interfered with her abuse. My second Christmas there, he gave me a doll, and I began to trust his gentle ways.
4: You sure like that baby doll, don't you?
6: I never had a toy of my own before.
4: Well, you do now.
6: Grandpa, will you read to me and baby doll from your little black book?
4: Well, I guess it's time before your grandma gets home from work. This here's the story of the Good Samaritan. A certain man went down from Jerusalem to Jericho and fell among thieves, which stripped him of his raiment and wounded him and departed, leaving him half dead.

0: Which now of these three thinkest thou was neighbor unto him that fell among the thieves?
1: Which do you think?
0: The man who stopped to help.
2: That's right. Go on.
0: Then Jesus said unto him, Go and do thou likewise.
2: Oh, you're learning to read just fine, child.
0: Can we sing now, Grandpa?
2: Which one? Rock of Ages?
0: Yeah.
2: Rock of ages cleft for me, let me hide myself.
3: At school, I received my first C in reading, and I began secretly writing a journal. But at home, life was miserable. Grandpa had his own granddaughter, Janet, living there, a girl nearly my age who was almost as vindictive as grandmother. I lost track of the time she would do something bad and then blame me, and I would get yelled at and beaten. One day, she tore up my beloved baby doll, and Grandma punished me. But in spite of my misery, I was even more frightened at the thought of being separated from the only family I had left.
4: Oh, Mrs. Hatfield, your little girl here is just precious. How old is she?
5: Almost 9.
4: I'm willing to give you $1,000 for her.
5: What for?
4: Well, we can't have any more children, and I'd love to have her. What's her name?
5: Victoria. We call her Vicky.
4: Vicky, would you like to come and live with me? We have a swimming pool.
5: It's not up to her.
4: $1,000, Mrs. Hatfield. I know you could use the money.
5: Well, I'll think about it.
4: She looks almost identical to my daughter. Think of the advantages she'd have living with
5: her. I said I'd think about it. Come on, Vicky.
3: Every Friday for the next 2 months, the woman would meet us in the market and offer more money. Then she invited us to her home and introduced me to her husband and daughter, begging grandmother to let me become part of their family. I was terrified, even though they had a big house with a swimming pool. After that, I quit going to the market and waited in the car with my grandfather.
2: There's that woman again.
0: Grandpa, I don't want to go away from you. Will she do it? Will she really sell me?
2: I don't know, Vicky. Your grandma's full of surprises, and you are hers.
0: Sure, here she comes.
2: Oh, Hannah, you shouldn't cause so much trouble for Vicky. She's either gonna go or she's gonna stay. What's it gonna be?
5: I'm still thinking on it. They just offered me $5,000. If we wait a little longer, they'll give more. Maybe 10.
2: Vicky, do you want to go live with that family?
0: No.
2: Well, that settles it then. Next time you come, tell her Vicky stays with us.
3: When I was 12, Grandpa suffered with a long illness. Once trying to comfort him, I brushed his hair, and he spoke angrily that I was hurting him. I was sure he no longer loved me, and despair engulfed me. Then he died, and my one friend in the world was gone. Grandma became more abusive than ever, and I took to reading Grandpa's little New Testament, pretending he was with me.
5: You told me you were sick this morning.
0: I am sick, Grandma.
5: Get out of that chair and get to work. You're not too sick to sit and read that stupid book. Here, give me that. You stupid idiot. You are nothing but trash, lying around all day.
0: Grandma, I worked in the barn in the garden all day.
5: You liar! You're as bad as your mother.
3: When I was 15, one of my teachers touched me and assured me of an A if I'd meet him after school. I dropped the class, and after a guidance counselor brought out the truth, the teacher was let go. I felt guilty, but relieved that for once someone believed me, something my grandmother never did.
5: What were you doing out there with that boy?
0: Nothing, Grandma. He just stopped and started talking to me.
5: You know you're not allowed to talk to boys.
0: Well, what was I supposed to do? He just started talking.
5: You no good tramp. You're just like your mother. You're going to end up just like her, too.
0: That's not true. I'm not a tramp. I'm a good girl, and I'll never be like my mother.
5: Don't you ever talk back to me again.
0: Janet!
5: Janet, get in here. Now, if anyone in school asks how she got hurt, you tell them. You two got in a fight.

0: See?
1: My jaw was displaced when she socked me, and I lived in fear that she would do worse if she learned that Janet told everyone the truth. I wanted to die and be free, so one day I cut my wrist. Then I thought about what Grandma would do if I ended up in the hospital, so I bandaged up my wrist and made sure my sweater covered the wound. That night, I went to the window and looked out at the bleak winter scene below. All I had to do was jump, and my troubles would be over.
2: In a moment, we'll learn the outcome of those dark thoughts. Unshackled does make a difference in people's lives. Hear what others have written, like this person in Central Africa who writes, "I have learned much from the program, and my spiritual life has been greatly rehabilitated." From Guatemala, someone writes, "I exhort you to continue onward with the radio program, since it is a blessing for Christians as well as non-Christians." And this man in Guyana, South America, writes, "Through Unshackled, we became Christians, and now we're serving the Lord and attending church regularly." A woman in a California prison says, "It was after one of your programs that I accepted the Lord Jesus as my Savior in the L.A. County Jail." And from High Point, North Carolina, this woman writes, "Jesus is showing and teaching me so much through Unshackled. I love your stories, and I pray that you will always be there when I turn my radio on."
1: Once again, the thought of failure kept me from jumping out the window. I was so tired of being worthless, fearful, and stupid that I began to weep. "God, if you are real, and if you are the Heavenly Father, the one that gave Grandpa peace, would you please be my papa? I need someone to love me, and I need a father so much. Would you help me? And if Grandpa is there with you, please tell him I'll try not to give up." I went back to bed that night, no longer lonely, and with a peace and hope I never dreamed possible. Soon after that, I began visiting churches within walking distance, searching for something. I was a sophomore the next year and made a friend at school without Grandma's knowledge.
0: "Put this away and try not to break it. See if you can do something right for a change."
1: "Grandma, I'm almost 16 now, and I've been wondering, could I please have a friend, just one?"
0: "You have someone in mind?"
1: Yes.
0: "Who?"
1: "A girl at school. She's my age, and she's afraid of her father. I think he's been abusing her, so I've been staying with her in the afternoon until her mother comes home from work."
0: "I knew you were up to no good. What else are you two doing, huh?"
1: "Nothing. I'm telling you the truth."
0: "You liar. You're just like your mother, sneaking around, chasing boys, no doubt. Next thing I know, you'll get pregnant, you little tramp. You're trash. That's what you are."
1: "Grandma!"
0: "As soon as school is out this year, you're out and on your own."
1: "Grandma, what do you mean?"
0: "On the streets, anywhere, so long as you ain't here."
1: When school was out, my mother's older sister came and took me to live with her, to a different state and a totally different way of life. They seemed to be the perfect family, and my aunt especially seemed to care about me in spite of Grandma's warning that I was no good. But I was determined not to become a part of them. I wanted to be alone, but my aunt wouldn't let me.
3: "Would you please set the table for dinner, Vicky?"
1: "Yes, ma'am."
3: "Oh, call me Aunt Helen, for goodness sake. I'll bet you had to help at Mom's a lot, didn't you?"
1: "Yes, she didn't like it when I sat down to read."
3: "Well, you read as much as you like here, Vicky. But you should also get out and have fun. Did you have to leave many friends behind?"
1: "Oh, no. Grandma wouldn't let me have friends."
3: "Oh, that isn't right, Vicky. Everybody needs friends."
1: "I don't mind being alone."
3: "Well, it's nice to be alone sometimes, to think. But when school starts again, you get busy doing things and going places, okay?"
1: I quit visiting churches and put my search for God on hold, determined not to open my heart. But when school started, I did make friends and began to appreciate the new family I had. I even looked at my uncle as the father I never had, until he tried to seduce me. Expecting my aunt to call me a liar or worse, I told her what happened.
3: Oh, dear.
4: I want you to know that I didn't encourage him in any way. Grandma always accused me of that, but I am not like my mother. I try very hard to do and say what's right.
3: I know, Vicky. I believe you.
4: Well, Grandma never did. She called me terrible names. If I tried to defend myself, she would beat me.
3: Oh, I thought so, from the way you acted.
4: Do I have to find somewhere else to live now?
3: No. Just make sure you're never alone with him in the future.
1: My aunt's trust in me made me want to please her, but trying to avoid my uncle was awkward and stressful. I longed to be free, to live alone and write in my journal. Senior year, I had a boyfriend, but he dropped me every time I became ill, which happened several times. Complications of that illness affected my heart, and I came close to dying. I had been in bed for days when I heard my aunt praying for me.
3: Oh, please, God, let her live. Don't let her die. I need her.
1: I opened my eyes and saw her there, kneeling beside my bed with tears running down her face. And I knew she loved me. For the first time since leaving my older brother, I began to feel love for someone. Love without fear. I recovered and after graduation moved to another town and got a job. As soon as I saved enough money, I got a 3-bedroom apartment and invited Grandma and Janet to live with me. Hello?
5: Vicky, I just called to see how it's going.
1: Okay, so far, Aunt Helen. I didn't realize those two weren't getting along very well. They go for days without speaking to each other. So it's good they have me.
5: Oh, I'm amazed that you've been able to forgive Mother after the way she treated you.
1: Oh, I'm not bitter, but I do want to prove to her that I'm not like my mother.
5: Is she treating you okay?
1: Oh, to my face she is, but she talks about me behind my back to the neighbors.
5: Oh, I know. She tried to tell me you're sleeping around.
1: What do I have to do to prove I'm not like that? It hurts me to think she thinks things like that.
5: Don't let it get you down, Vicky. She's the one with the problem, not you.
1: A year later, I met a young man who invited me to his church out in the country. I was awed. The people there seemed to glow as they sang and testified what the Lord was doing in their lives. I felt that peace again, the peace that came when I had cried out to God as a troubled teenager. After church, my friend invited me home for lunch, and we spent hours talking.
6: Isn't it a beautiful day, though? God created so much beauty for us to enjoy.
1: You know, it was the incredible beauty of the stars that made me realize God is real. That's when I began searching for Him. But I never connected.
6: The Bible says that you must be born again before you can see the kingdom of heaven.
1: What does that mean exactly?
6: Well, it means that God has to put His Holy Spirit in us before we can understand His ways, the kingdom of heaven. Until then, you're spiritually blind.
1: Well, how does it happen? I mean, how does He put His Spirit in you?
6: Well, when you believe in Jesus, when you put your trust completely in Him, at that moment, you're born again. God puts His Spirit in you, and He promises never to leave you.
1: This is so incredible, John. I want to know what you know.
6: Well, read the Bible, Vicky. I read it all the time.
1: You ought to be a preacher, you know that?
6: I'm in Bible college. I want to be an evangelist someday.
1: You know something? I can't wait to go back to church tonight. Again on Wednesday night, we went to church together, and the testimonies were so powerful, the singing so joyous, I knew those people had something I wanted. The sermon was on love that passes all understanding, God's love. As I listened and read the scripture passages, I knew this was the key. The puzzle pieces fell into place, and I almost ran forward at the end of the service where I prayed for salvation. Later, I talked with John about my decision.
6: You look radiant, Vicky.
1: I am so happy, John. Suddenly, it all made sense. All those years when I was searching for God and reading the Bible and going to different churches, I failed to see who Jesus really is.
6: It's God the Son, who willingly went to the cross to show God's love for us.
1: To think He died for me, to pay for my sins.
4: You know, when you try so hard to be good, to please others, it's hard to even believe that you are a sinner.
6: Well, the real sin, I mean, the biggest one of all, is being separated from God in the first place.
4: I read the entire 14th chapter of John while the pastor was speaking, and verses 18 and 27 have always been a comfort to me, where Jesus says, I will not leave you comfortless. I will come to you.
6: Peace I leave with you. My peace I give unto you. Not as the world giveth, give I unto you. Let not your heart be troubled, neither let it be afraid.
4: I've always loved those verses, so I know I've read that chapter before. Why didn't I ever notice what Jesus said in verse 6?
6: I am the way, the truth, and the life. No man cometh unto the Father but by me.
4: Yes, Jesus is the only way to God, and you go through him or you don't ever reach God.
6: Well, that's right.
4: All of a sudden, it was crystal clear. I'm surprised I didn't start shouting. In my heart, I was shouting. I found it. My search is over. I found what I've been longing for.
6: That's what you call being born again.
4: John and I were married, and over the years, God gave us 6 children. Although I knew God loved me, there were times when I still felt worthless because of my childhood rejection, times when I felt like a terrible wife and mother. Then my old illness resurfaced, and for 2 years I was practically bedfast. Like Job, I struggled to understand why I had to suffer so much. One day, while the family was at church, God gave me insight through a Christian radio program, and I couldn't wait to tell John.
6: How could you ever think you're a burden to me? I love you.
4: I know you love me, John, and I love you and the children too, but all the work falls on you now. I can't do anything, and I've really been struggling with that.
6: Vicky, this illness will pass. God is faithful.
4: Well, that's what this radio program was all about. Sometimes we have to live with situations that don't change, but God is still there with us, and he gives us grace each day. You know what the Bible says, my grace is sufficient for you.
6: For my strength is made perfect in weakness.
4: Well, maybe I'm not explaining it very well, but I can see that he was there when I felt so alone and rejected with Grandma. He helped me survive. Even though I didn't know him, he knew me. And he will give me enough grace today and every day for whatever the future holds.
6: Well, I'm glad God gave you a better understanding, Vicky.
4: It's really true. I can do all things through Christ which strengtheneth me. My husband and I serve the Lord however we can. We have cared for foster children for years, giving them love and teaching them about God. We also have a ministry to Hispanics in our area, where my husband preaches on Sunday evenings. And we serve God by distributing Bibles, because it was my grandfather's New Testament that first showed me God's awesome love for us.
2: Luke chapter 19, verse 10 tells us, "For the Son of Man has come to seek and to save that which was lost." And that includes you, friend. If you do not know the Lord Jesus Christ, if you feel lost in hopelessness for whatever reason, you're invited to pray with us right now. Lord, I know that I am lost and cannot save myself. I believe you sent Jesus to die for my sins and that you raised him from the dead just as you will raise me from my dead past. Come into my heart, Lord Jesus, and help me be like you. My friend, if you prayed with us, then according to Romans chapter 10, verse 10, you are saved. For with the heart man believeth unto righteousness, and with the mouth confession is made unto salvation.
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Thank you so much for joining us for Music Till Dawn. A poem, a verse of scripture, a word of encouragement along the way. And tonight, here's an interesting verse. My talk with Him. I crept away from the noisy world, away from its rattle and din, into the quiet rest of the wood to talk there alone with Him. I told Him all my sorrow, and He whispered in my ear with such a word of assurance and drew me ever so near. The strength of His holy presence brought peace to my troubled breast. Oh, how I love to be near Him, to lean on His bosom and rest. And rising above its sorrow, my heart beats warmer within, and heaven seems so much nearer after my talk with Him. My talk with Him, from the pen of Alice Hanchey Mortensen. Music Till Dawn.

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Music Till Dawn comes your way here on VCY America, and I'm certainly glad that you tuned in tonight. Here's a verse of encouragement to all of us. It's found in Isaiah 65:24. And it shall come to pass that before they call, I will answer, and while they are yet speaking, I will hear. Oh, may our prayer be to the Lord. Before I even prayed, Father, you answered. Thank you. Music Till Dawn.

The National Weather Service in Milwaukee Sullivan has issued a severe thunderstorm warning for northern Fond du Lac County in east central Wisconsin, northeastern Green Lake County in south central Wisconsin, until 1 a.m. At 12:08 a.m., severe thunderstorms were located along a line extending from northern Lake Winnebago to near Oshkosh to near Rosendale to near Green Lake, moving east at 30 miles an hour. Hazard, 60 miles an hour wind gusts. Source, radar indicated. 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

another segment of Music Till Dawn coming your way. Vic Elias and your host. Here's a poem by Alice Mortensen. That's a good one to begin this segment. Not in my strength, but yours, dear Lord, I'll meet this untried day. I do not know what lies ahead, but you will point the way. So step by step, I'll follow on. Thy hand in mine, I feel. Just what you have in mind for me, I know you'll not reveal. Oh, may I walk so close to thee that I'll never miss one cue of golden opportunity to tell someone of you. This Untried Day by Alice Mortensen. Music Till Dawn.

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2: Hello, this is Max McLean. To commemorate our heritage, I'd like to present four unique manuscripts in oral form to help us understand America's patriotic past. The Declaration of Independence, the preamble to the Constitution, and the Gettysburg Address are the triangular foundation on which the American political character is built. In addition to these, the most moving of all presidential speeches was Abraham Lincoln's second inaugural address in 1865, as he reflected biblically on America's future after a devastating civil war. These four great works of rhetoric are united here in one recording to strengthen our understanding of what it means to be an American, and to demonstrate the reliance our forefathers placed on a Christian understanding of God.
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Music till dawn throughout the night here on VCY America. The first, a song, some thought that we feel would be a blessing to you, we try to share. My name is Vic Eliason. Always appreciate hearing from our listeners. Alice Mortensen has written many beautiful poems, especially in the later years of her life. Here's one entitled, This Tiny Cross of Pain. Though prayers for healing seemed in vain, God helped me to learn to live with pain, to use the very thing I dread for a closer walk with Him instead. And how to lend a listening ear to those who hurt and shed a tear of sympathy or press their hand worth more because I understand. Dear God, if that's the only way you'd have for me to serve from day to day, please use this tiny cross of pain for others and for heaven's gain. From the pen of Alice Mortensen, Music Till Dawn.

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Alice Hanshee Mortensen wrote a number of beautiful poems. But here's one that speaks of our dependency on the Lord for our daily strength. It's entitled Leaning. I am leaning, yes, I'm leaning, leaning on thy precious word. You have loved me and redeemed me, sweetest story ever heard. Though the turmoil all around me would alarm on every side, with your loving arms around me, I am safe, in thee abide. I am leaning, yes, I'm leaning on your bosom night and day. Storms are transient, but your caring cannot, will not pass away. Music till dawn.

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2: As you know, America is at a crisis point in her history. Surely, most agree that America is certainly too young to die. Although much of the truth that we cherish has been compromised by court decisions and liberal attitudes, and while immoral behavior has been normalized, the principles upon which America was built are worth saving. Those were words written in 1980. Words written on a recording project from the Life Action Singers titled America, You're Too Young to Die. On Friday, Crosstalk will revisit this recording project to remember its inspiration and its challenge. America, You're Too Young to Die, airing Friday, 3 p.m. Eastern, 2 p.m. Central, 12 p.m. Pacific, on the VCY America Radio Network.

thanks for joining us on this segment of Music Till Dawn. I thank thee, Lord, that thou dost bless with cleansing day by day, that in thy strength there is success and victory all the way. Thy life becomes my very own, as in thee I abide, and trusting in thy death alone, I too am crucified. So glad that I may have a part in this thy plan divine, I give thee body, mind, and heart, and take thy life as mine. Oh, let me serve thee, Lord, I pray, and win the lost for thee, that weary souls along life's way may Jesus only see. Music Till Dawn.

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Thank you for joining this segment of Music Till Dawn. I hope you'll find songs of encouragement and blessing in this next half hour. My name is Vic Eliason. I'm having the privilege of sharing each evening with you here on Music Till Dawn. Here's a verse from Genesis 9:11. I will establish my covenant with you. Neither shall there any more be a flood to destroy the earth. God's promise to Noah and to us. May our prayer be, Lord, help me to build on a firm foundation, learning to diligently seek your direction in all that I do. Music Till Dawn continues.

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2: America, glorious America. She's been called the greatest nation on earth. She's been endowed by God with a rich and wonderful heritage unmatched by any other nation in history. No other people have ever known the freedoms that the citizens of this great country enjoy. No other people have ever known the bounty and plenty that Americans take for granted. Yes, we've enjoyed the glory of this land all our lives, but sometimes we seem to forget the wonderful privileges that are ours in this beautiful land we call America.
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A song that has the markings of Halder Lilliness upon it, entitled "It's Glory Just to Walk with Him." It is glory just to walk with Him whose blood has ransomed me. It is rapture for my soul each day. It is joy divine to feel Him near where'er my path may be. Bless the Lord, it's glory all the way. It is glory when the shadows fall to know that He is near. Oh, what joy to simply trust and pray. It is glory to abide in Him when skies above are clear. Yes, with Him, it's glory all the way. 'Twill be glory when I walk with Him on heaven's golden shore, never from His side again to stray. 'Twill be glory, wondrous glory, when the Savior evermore, everlasting glory all the way. Oh, it's glory just to walk with Him. It is glory just to walk with Him. He will guide my steps aright through the vale and o'er the height. It is glory just to walk with Him. Music till dawn.

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Thank you so much for joining us for Music Till Dawn. A poem, a verse of scripture, a word of encouragement along the way. And tonight, here's an interesting verse. My talk with Him. I crept away from the noisy world, away from its rattle and din, into the quiet rest of the wood to talk there alone with Him. I told Him all my sorrow, and He whispered in my ear with such a word of assurance and drew me ever so near. The strength of His holy presence brought peace to my troubled breast. Oh, how I love to be near Him, to lean on His bosom and rest. And rising above its sorrow, my heart beats warmer within, and heaven seems so much nearer after my talk with Him. My talk with Him, from the pen of Alice Hanchey Mortensen. Music Till Dawn.

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Music Till Dawn coming your way here on this, your Christian radio voice. From time to time, we share a verse, a song, a thought that we pray will be used of God to inspire and encourage your heart. We're reading from a poem written by the late Alice Mortensen. It's called "The Best Is Yet to Come." Even in advancing years, I still find life exciting. I've rolled on him all anxious fears. The future is inviting. Each day I live, God seems to grant some special sweet surprise as miracles of grace unfold before my very eyes. So it's become a habit now to eagerly await the moving of his loving hand to open up some gate of service never dreamed before. And so there's no regret. Our disappointments of the past, the best is coming yet. However, should his plan for me include inactive days, before he takes me to himself, may it be for his praise. So I'll not fear, but joyfully look toward the setting sun, assured that in my Father's house, the best is yet to come. Music Till Dawn.

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2: Here is a woman who wakes up with a limp and has a handful of autoimmune diseases that cause severe pain, especially at night. 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

Music Till Dawn, tonight, or should I say this morning. A time when we can share beautiful songs, words inspired by the Lord as He worked in the hearts and lives of the person with the pen. But tonight, also reflecting on God's message to us. Isaiah 30:19. At the voice of thy cry, when he shall hear it, he will answer thee. Perhaps you've been one that's cried out to the Lord and wondered if he's listening. God's promise says, he will answer thee. Isaiah 30:19. May our prayer be, O God, help us to remember that we can depend upon your word. What you have spoken will come to pass. Music Till Dawn.

Did you know that you could bless somebody else by sharing just a word of invitation to a new listener to Music Till Dawn? Perhaps you have a friend who is awake at these hours, maybe at work, perhaps just a person who is a night person. We'd like to invite you to invite a friend or two to join us for this musical program each evening. 7 days a week, right here on VCY America Radio Network. And perhaps you might be an instrument of inspiration and blessing. Why don't you call a friend? Thanks for joining us on Music Till Dawn.

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1: Hello, this is Max McLean. To commemorate our heritage, I'd like to present four unique manuscripts in oral form to help us understand America's patriotic past. The Declaration of Independence, the preamble to the Constitution, and the Gettysburg Address are the triangular foundation on which the American political character is built. In addition to these, the most moving of all presidential speeches was Abraham Lincoln's second inaugural address in 1865, as he reflected biblically on America's future after a devastating civil war. These four great works of rhetoric are united here in one recording to strengthen our understanding of what it means to be an American, and to demonstrate the reliance our forefathers placed on a Christian understanding of God.
2: We hold these truths to be self-evident. Airing Friday at 1 p.m. Eastern, 12 p.m. Central on the VCY America Radio Network.
3: SRN News, I'm Rich Thomason in Washington. Just in time for the July 4th holiday, a dangerous heat wave has intensified across a large swath of the east. Didn't cool down much overnight, and dangerously high temperatures and humidity are in the forecast for today. Iran warns that oil tankers moving through the Strait of Hormuz must use its approved routes or face a forceful response. Vice President Vance remains optimistic about talks regarding the fate of the strait.
4: Just ensuring that we continue to make the progress on that, and that's what they're focused on. And then, you know, we're worried about the nuclear issue. We're going to start talking about that. So right now the talks are going well. It's still pretty early.
3: After more than 4 years, Russia's war on Ukraine drags on. The BBC's Sarah Rainsford is in the Ukrainian capital.
5: There were loud explosions all through the night here in Kyiv as the center of the city and other sites came under Russian attack. It began with drones, followed by multiple ballistic and cruise missiles as people rushed for underground shelters or metro stations. Our team counted 10 significant strikes in the first couple of hours and saw large fires in several places. A hotel roof was in flames. Kyiv's mayor, Vitaly Klitschko, says an ambulance station was also hit, injuring several medics, and residents were being rescued from damaged buildings.
3: In the small town of Hamden, southeast Ohio, authorities say 16 children from the same family have been rescued for being held in deplorable conditions for the past 4 years. Their parents and two grandparents charged with felony child endangerment. Daredevil couple has been arrested after scaling the Empire State Building to the very top, unfurling a banner about the power of love and peace. The Dow futures up 29 points, and this is SRN News. America's megachurches are thriving.
6: A new study from the Hartford Institute for Religion Research finds there are about 1,850 megachurches in this country, and they see a total of about 10 million people on any given Sunday. That amounts to almost 20% of all Protestant churchgoers. The report also finds that two-thirds of America's biggest houses of worship say attendance now exceeds pre-pandemic levels, and the vast majority report their congregations are thriving and optimistic. Michael Harrington reporting.
3: The Supreme Court's decision to uphold state laws barring boys from playing against girls in school sports will sit well with most Americans, apparently. Recent AP NORC poll found that 6 in 10 adults strongly or somewhat favor keeping males off of female sports teams in both public schools and colleges. More than 24 Republican-led states have adopted transgender sports bans. This is SRN News. The Tennessee State Museum hoping to bring a beloved attraction back to life.
7: The Tennessee Foxtrot Carousel was the creation of Nashville-born artist Red Grooms, featuring renderings of figures from Tennessee history, including Chet Atkins and Davy Crockett. The downtown Nashville riverfront attraction, beset by financial problems, was dismantled in 2003 and put into storage. Now, museum officials are trying to find partners to help fund the ride's rehabilitation. Jason Walker reporting.
3: The new Federal Reserve Chair, Kevin Warsh, is insisting the central bank will remain independent under his watch while looking to fight inflation. When asked about President Trump's desire for lower rates, Warsh underscores Fed's independence from daily politics, took over as Fed chairman from Jerome Powell in late May. More details at srnnews.com.
8: Psalm 18, verse 32. It is God that girdeth me with strength and maketh my way perfect. Psalm 18, verse 32. In God's Word, the Bible, God gives strength for daily life.
9: As was expected, looks like the extreme heat warning did get extended until 10 p.m. tonight. Good morning from WVCY. Looking at the forecast from the National Weather Service, going to get well into the 90s once again today, and the heat index expected above the century mark. Could see some showers and thunderstorms in the mid to late afternoon time and also in there this evening. We'll hold on to a chance for showers and thunderstorms mid-morning on Friday. That round of rain may help keep temperatures in the upper 80s. Won't notice much relief. Heat index will continue to be around 95 on Friday afternoon. And then a strong chance for showers and possibly even a thunderstorm there Friday night with a nighttime low down around 70. All eyes on Saturday and the Independence Day celebration. We are talking showers and thunderstorms in the afternoon. A 70% chance. Temps near 87 degrees. And yes, we may see some additional showers and storms late Saturday night. Obviously, would be affecting outdoor plans, but we'll see what happens as we get just a little bit closer. Then the extended forecast into Sunday, partly sunny, 85 degrees with a slight chance for showers and thunderstorms.

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2: 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That's right. Shema is a Hebrew word for hear. Hear, O Israel, the Lord our God, the Lord is one, and he commands us to love him with all of our ma'od, our might, our strength. 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

0: The psalmist said, "When I awake, I am still with thee." For the child of God, seeking the presence of the Lord is essential as each day begins. To help you in starting this day with God, we offer a brief devotional meditation from morning and evening, a collection from the pen of one of the greatest preachers of all time, Charles Haddon Spurgeon. This morning's text comes from Psalm 33 and verse 21. Our heart shall rejoice in Him. Blessed is the fact that Christians can rejoice even in the deepest distress. Although trouble may surround them, they still sing. And like many birds, they sing best in their cages. The waves may roll over them, but their souls soon rise to the surface and see the light of God's countenance. They have a buoyancy about them which keeps their head always above the water and helps them to sing amid the tempest, "God is with me still." To whom shall the glory be given? Oh, to Jesus. It is all by Jesus. Trouble does not necessarily bring consolation with it to the believer, but the presence of the Son of God in the fiery furnace with him fills his heart with joy. He is sick and suffering, but Jesus visits him and makes his bed for him. He is dying, and the cold, chilly waters of Jordan are gathering about him up to the neck. But Jesus puts his arms around him and cries, "Fear not, beloved. To die is to be blessed. The waters of death have their fountainhead in heaven. They are not bitter. They are sweet as nectar, for they flow from the throne of God." As the departing saint wades through the stream, and the billows gather around him, and heart and flesh fail him, the same voice sounds in his ears, "Fear not, I am with thee. Be not dismayed, I am thy God." As he nears the borders of the infinite unknown, and is almost affrighted to enter the realm of shades, Jesus says, "Fear not, it is your Father's good pleasure to give you the kingdom." Thus strengthened and consoled, the believer is not afraid to die. Nay, he is even willing to depart, for since he has seen Jesus as the morning star, he longs to gaze upon him as the sun in his strength. Truly, the presence of Jesus is all the heaven we desire. He is at once the glory of our brightest days, the comfort of our nights. This meditation was taken from Morning and Evening by C.H. Spurgeon. Please listen each morning at this same time for Morning and Evening.
1: Hey everybody, this is Rick DeYoung with Prophecy Today. The war between Russia and Ukraine continues on, and Vladimir Putin of Russia is beginning to feel the heat. That's the headline. Stay with us and I'll talk with author and analyst Ken Timmerman as we look at this story and its prophetic significance.
2: It's time now for Prophecy Today, a look at current events in light of biblical prophecy.
1: Let's go to the Russia-Ukraine crisis, where things are looking really bad for Russia right now, aren't they?
3: They are. And you know, I've been mentioning this a bit off and on the past couple of weeks. The Russians have been taking just staggering losses on the battlefield. 35,000 men killed in April, 25,000 in May. And we don't yet have the June number, but it's probably just as large. The Ukrainians are striking deep inside of Russia with long-range drones. And the reason they're able to do this is because the Russians have only a limited number of their S-400 and S-500 missile defense systems and anti-drone systems, and they tend to focus them where the leadership is. So when the leadership goes out for the weekend to their dachas 200 miles north of Moscow, they take these mobile air defense and missile defense systems with them and leave other places undefended. You're having talks, Rick, even inside the Russian military of mutinies. They're calling the Ukrainian battlefield a meat grinder. This has been going on for quite some time. You know, this week was the third anniversary of the mutiny against Putin by Yevgeny Prigozhin. Prigozhin was the head of the Wagner Group, Putin's sort of private military company that would do things that the Russian military couldn't do in Africa and elsewhere. He came back from foreign wars to essentially challenge Putin 3 years ago, marched on the Kremlin, made peace on the way, but then died in a mysterious, not so mysterious, airplane accident a couple of days later. This has been going on for some time. Putin has weathered the storm these past 3 years, but nobody knows how long it's going to last. When Prigozhin launched his uprising, the Russian dead and wounded numbered just over 220,000, Rick. Today, you're talking about 1.4 million soldiers dead and wounded in the Ukrainian battlefield. That's just enormous. Russia can't absorb that kind of losses. So they are taking hits from Ukraine on the battlefield. The Ukrainians over the past week have been focusing a lot on the Crimea. They've been trying to isolate the Crimea, starving the peninsula, which the Russians have occupied really since 2014, starving them of power. Half of the peninsula is said to be without power. And that's been going on for months now, Rick. So Russia is really in a bad sort in Ukraine. The only thing we don't know is whether Putin realizes it and whether Putin is ready to come to the table or whether his military will come to the table in his stead.
1: That's Ken Timmerman for Prophecy Today. Think about this with me. As Ken's report pointed out, the tide is beginning to turn against Vladimir Putin and Russia. Although we don't know how this particular conflict is going to turn out, we do know that the Bible tells us that Russia has a role to play in the end times. The prophet Ezekiel wrote that one day Russia will lead a vast coalition of nations against Israel. Their goal will be to plunder the land and wipe out the Jewish people. Ezekiel even named some of those nations: Persia, that's modern-day Iran, Kush, that's modern-day Sudan, and others that are at this point in time mainly militant Islamic states united in their hatred of Israel. So we are seeing the stage being set, the actors moving into place, and the prophetic drama about to begin. But first, the rapture of the church must take place. And that's my prophetic perspective on the news today.
2: 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This is Jay Johnson inviting you to join us every Monday through Friday for Prophecy Today. Remember, the Lord Jesus is coming, and it could be today. So let's keep looking up until...
4: July 2nd, those who have gone before. Do you remember things you first tried as a child? Maybe it was a tall slide, the diving board, or your first roller coaster ride. Each challenge conquered is a milestone, but I bet you didn't attempt them on your own. There's usually someone there encouraging us to give it a try, maybe even showing us how it's done. But this same practice extends beyond our childhood. Some experiences in life are so daunting we would never attempt them on our own. Today we'll hear from David Silver, a man who made the most consequential decision of his life because of others who led the way. He's here to share with us his true story on this Unshackled Daily Devotional.
5: Growing up, my twin brother and I looked so much alike, no one could tell us apart. But we didn't pay much attention to God, even though we went to Hebrew school as Reformed Jews. We didn't even finish our bar mitzvah. Larry and I always tried to be different from each other. He played drums, I played guitar, he was adventuresome, I was, well, low-key. He wanted to be a millionaire, I wanted to be a doctor. In college, I joined a fraternity, and the parties undermined my grades. I began to worry about getting into medical school. Then a friend began to follow Christ, and his life changed so much that I wondered about Jesus. When I had emergency surgery and my friend helped me keep up with classes, I saw love in action. One day, my brother confessed that he believed Jesus was the Messiah, and for once, I didn't want to be different. Because of his faith, I didn't fear family rejection. After Bible study one night, I asked God to reveal himself to me, and he did. I prayed to receive Jesus as Messiah, and my friend helped me understand the gift of salvation. By God's grace, I finished medical school and got married. My wife and I now serve the Lord as doctors.
4: The writer of Hebrews lists examples of faithful prophets throughout the Old Testament, and he continues in chapters 12, verses 1 and 2 by saying, "Wherefore, seeing we also are compassed about with so great a cloud of witnesses, let us lay aside every weight and the sin which doth so easily beset us, and let us run with patience the race that is set before us, looking unto Jesus, the author and finisher of our faith." Friend, our witnesses are those who, in their walk with the Lord, testify to a heart of obedience. From where we are, sometimes it seems impossible to take the next challenge. But there are others who have gone before and proven that, with God's unwavering strength, we have nothing to fear. And as we look to those ahead of us, we can set an example for those behind, encouraging them to walk in a way worthy of our Savior. Will you receive this truth today? 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
1: Welcome to our continued reading in the great book of Numbers. We're in chapter 29, and we're in the midst of the section where God is detailing the offerings and the feasts that he expects the people of Israel to observe when they get into the land. And in the seventh month, on the first day of the month, ye shall have an holy convocation. Ye shall do no servile work. It is a day of blowing the trumpets unto you. And ye shall offer a burnt offering for a sweet savor unto the Lord, one young bullock, one ram, and seven lambs of the first year without blemish. And their meat offering shall be of flour mingled with oil, 3/10 deals for a bullock, and 2/10 deals for a ram, and 1/10 deal for one lamb throughout the seven lambs. And one kid of the goats for a sin offering to make an atonement for you. Beside the burnt offering of the month and his meat offering and the daily burnt offering and his meat offering and their drink offerings according unto their manner for a sweet savor, a sacrifice made by fire unto the Lord. And ye shall have on the 10th day of this seventh month an holy convocation, and ye shall afflict your souls. Ye shall not do any work therein. But ye shall offer a burnt offering unto the Lord for a sweet savor, one young bullock, one ram, and seven lambs of the first year. They shall be unto you without blemish. And their meat offering shall be of flour mingled with oil, 3/10 deals to a bullock, and 2/10 deals to one ram, a several tenth deal for one lamb throughout the seven lambs, one kid of the goats for a sin offering, beside the sin offering of atonement, and the continual burnt offering, and the meat offering of it, and their drink offerings. And on the 15th day of the seventh month, ye shall have an holy convocation. Ye shall do no servile work, and ye shall keep a feast unto the Lord 7 days. And ye shall offer a burnt offering, a sacrifice made by fire of a sweet savor unto the Lord, 13 young bullocks, 2 rams, and 14 lambs of the first year. They shall be without blemish, and their meat offering shall be of flour mingled with oil, 3/10 deals unto every bullock of the 13 bullocks, 2/10 deals to each ram of the 2 rams, and a several tenth deal to each lamb of the 14 lambs, and one kid of the goats for a sin offering, beside the continual burnt offering, his meat offering, and his drink offering. And on the second day ye shall offer 12 young bullocks, 2 rams, 14 lambs of the first year without spot, and their meat offering and their drink offerings for the bullocks, for the rams, and for the lambs shall be according to their number after the manner. And one kid of the goats for a sin offering, beside the continual burnt offering and the meat offering thereof and their drink offerings. And on the third day, 11 bullocks, 2 rams, 14 lambs of the first year without blemish, and their meat offering and their drink offerings for the bullocks, for the rams, and for the lambs shall be according to their number after the manner. And one goat for a sin offering, beside the continual burnt offering, and his meat offering, and his drink offering. And on the fourth day, 10 bullocks, 2 rams, and 14 lambs of the first year, without blemish, their meat offering, and their drink offerings for the bullocks, for the rams, and for the lambs shall be according to their number, after the manner, and one kid of the goats for a sin offering, beside the continual burnt offering, his meat offering, and his drink offering. And on the fifth day, 9 bullocks, 2 rams, and 14 lambs of the first year without spot, and their meat offering, and their drink offerings for the bullocks, for the rams, and for the lambs, shall be according to their number after the manner, and one goat for a sin offering, beside the continual burnt offering, and his meat offering, and his drink offering. And on the sixth day, 8 bullocks, 2 rams, and 14 lambs of the first year without blemish, and their meat offering, and their drink offerings for the bullocks, for the rams, and for the lambs shall be according to their number after the manner. And one goat for a sin offering, beside the continual burnt offering, his meat offering, and his drink offering. And on the seventh day, 7 bullocks, 2 rams, and 14 lambs of the first year without blemish, and their meat offering, and their drink offerings for the bullocks, for the rams, and for the lambs, shall be according to their number after the manner, and one goat for a sin offering, beside the continual burnt offering, his meat offering, and his drink offering. On the eighth day, ye shall have a solemn assembly. Ye shall do no servile work therein. But ye shall offer a burnt offering, a sacrifice made by fire of a sweet savor unto the Lord. 1 bullock, 1 ram, 7 lambs of the first year without blemish, their meat offering and their drink offerings for the bullock, for the ram, and for the lambs shall be according to their number after the manner. And 1 goat for a sin offering, beside the continual burnt offering, and his meat offering, and his drink offering. These things ye shall do unto the Lord in your set feasts, beside your vows, and your freewill offerings, for your burnt offerings, and for your meat offerings, and for your drink offerings, and for your peace offerings. And Moses told the children of Israel according to all that the Lord commanded Moses. And Moses spake unto the heads of the tribes concerning the children of Israel, saying, This is the thing which the Lord hath commanded. If a man vow a vow unto the Lord, or swear an oath to bind his soul with a bond, he shall not break his word. He shall do according to all that proceedeth out of his mouth. If a woman also vow a vow unto the Lord, and bind herself by a bond, being in her father's house in her youth, and her father hear her vow, and her bond wherewith she hath bound her soul, and her father shall hold his peace at her, then all her vows shall stand, and every bond wherewith she hath bound her soul shall stand. But if her father disallow her in the day that he heareth, not any of her vows or of her bonds wherewith she hath bound her soul shall stand, and the Lord shall forgive her because her father disallowed her. And if she had at all an husband when she vowed or uttered aught out of her lips wherewith she bound her soul, and her husband heard it, and held his peace at her in the day that he heard it, then her vows shall stand, and her bonds wherewith she bound her soul shall stand. But if her husband disallowed her on the day that he heard it, then he shall make her vow which she vowed, and that which she uttered with her lips wherewith she bound her soul, of none effect. And the Lord shall forgive her. But every vow of a widow and of her that is divorced, wherewith they have bound their souls, shall stand against her. And if she vowed in her husband's house, or bound her soul by a bond with an oath, and her husband heard it, and held his peace at her, and disallowed her not, then all her vows shall stand, and every bond wherewith she bound her soul shall stand. But if her husband hath utterly made them void on the day he heard them, then whatsoever proceedeth out of her lips concerning her vows, or concerning the bond of her soul, shall not stand. Her husband hath made them void, and the Lord shall forgive her. Every vow and every binding oath to afflict the soul, her husband may establish it, or her husband may make it void. But if her husband altogether hold his peace at her from day to day, then he establisheth all her vows, or all her bonds which are upon her. He confirmeth them, because he held his peace at her in the day that he heard them. But if he shall anyways make them void after that he hath heard them, then he shall bear her iniquity. These are the statutes which the Lord commanded Moses between a man and his wife, between the father and his daughter, being yet in her youth in her father's house. And here at the end of chapter 30, in this discussion of the vows that are binding and not binding, we'll end this reading and begin again next time in chapter 31 of Numbers.
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1: As you know, America is at a crisis point in her history. Surely, most agree that America is certainly too young to die. Although much of the truth that we cherish has been compromised by court decisions and liberal attitudes, and while immoral behavior has been normalized, the principles upon which America was built are worth saving. Those were words written in 1980. Words written on a recording project from the Life Action Singers titled America, You're Too Young to Die. On Friday, Crosstalk will revisit this recording project to remember its inspiration and its challenge. America, You're Too Young to Die, airing Friday, 3 p.m. Eastern, 2 p.m. Central, 12 p.m. Pacific, on the VCY America Radio Network.
2: With SRN News, I'm Rich Thomason in Washington. From the Midwest to the East, one of the worst heat waves in years has settled in. Dangerously high heat and humidity, people urged to exercise extreme caution, including during Independence Day celebrations. Their parents and two grandparents are under arrest after 16 children were rescued from horrific conditions in a small house in the village of Hamden, southeast Ohio.
3: This is an intra-family situation. This is not human trafficking. There is nothing to put our other children at risk. This has clearly involved a multi-generational family in a very limited situation.
2: Benton County Prosecutor William Archer says the parents and the grandparents charged with felony child endangerment. A couple, a man and a woman, under arrest after New York police say they climbed to the very top of the Empire State Building, unfurling a banner. Iran threatens a forceful response to any oil tanker not using its approved routes through the Strait of Hormuz. Mediating U.S.-Iran talks, Qatar reporting some progress.
4: The plan is to continue discussions after the funeral of Iran's previous supreme leader. That funeral is set to start on Saturday. The discussions focus on ending the war and resolving issues over the Strait of Hormuz. Iran insists on controlling shipping routes and charging fees.
2: Correspondent Andrew Stewart. At least 17 civilians are dead, hundreds injured in Russian drone and missile strikes on the Ukrainian capital Kiev overnight. After 5 days, earthquake survivors still being rescued from beneath mountains of debris in Venezuela. The World Cup, the U.S. has whipped Bosnia 2-0 to advance to the round of 16. The Americans keeping their World Cup dreams alive. The Dow futures up 63 points, and this is SRN News. California Evangelical Pastor Sam Rodriguez leads the National Hispanic Christian Leadership Conference, an organization representing over 42,000 churches nationwide. Today, in our SRN News special series, Faith and Freedom, he is looking ahead to Saturday's 250th birthday of America.
5: On this 250th anniversary of our nation's founding, we gather to prayerfully declare the following. America is not done with God, and God is not done with America. So today we come together to rededicate America to you. With reverence and humility, we ask that justice flow in this land. Let justice roll like a stream as America defends the vulnerable, confronts injustice with courage, and ensures that fairness is applied to all.
2: Pastor Sam Rodriguez notes that Hispanic congregations are the fastest growing evangelical groups in America. This is SRN News. Texas Governor Greg Abbott wants to block new data centers in rural parts of the state.
6: Abbott made the remarks during a campaign stop in East Texas on Tuesday. He added that this issue dovetails right into fighting for East Texas values. Abbott's push for a prohibition in rural neighborhoods appears to go further than a sweeping regulatory framework he unveiled earlier this month, which called for data centers to add new power generation for the grid, pay for their own infrastructure costs, reuse their own water, and implement measures such as setbacks, among other proposals aimed at limiting the impact on residential communities. Keith Peters, Washington.
2: New Jersey is set to charge companies whose workers have Medicaid health coverage California's lawmakers calling on their state to come up with a plan that would do the very same thing as of next year. More details at srnnews.com.
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8: Psalm 18, verse 32. It is God that girdeth me with strength and maketh my way perfect. Psalm 18, verse 32. In God's Word, the Bible, God gives strength for daily life.
1: As was expected, looks like the extreme heat warning did get extended until 10 p.m. tonight. Good morning from WVCY. Looking at the forecast from the National Weather Service, going to get well into the 90s once again today, and the heat index expected above the century mark. Could see some showers and thunderstorms in the mid to late afternoon time, and also in there this evening. We'll hold on to a chance for showers and thunderstorms mid-morning on Friday. That round of rain may help keep temperatures in the upper 80s. Won't notice much relief. Heat index will continue to be around 95 on Friday afternoon, and then a strong chance for showers and possibly even a thunderstorm there Friday night with a nighttime low down around 70. All eyes on Saturday and the Independence Day celebration. We are talking showers and thunderstorms in the afternoon, a 70% chance. Temps near 87 degrees, and yes, we may see some additional showers and storms late Saturday night. Obviously, would be affecting outdoor plans, but we'll see what happens as we get just a little bit closer than the extended forecast into Sunday. Partly sunny, 85 degrees with a slight chance for showers and thunderstorms.
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10: Every Christian I know, every follower of Jesus I meet, assures me they are praying for our nation and its broken, divided, wounded, angry people. And I am certain you are one of them, or at least I hope you are, because wouldn't you agree, God is calling us to a greater degree of prayer, supplication. When it comes to national revival, I think we all know, we'd agree that Jesus Christ is our only peace. He is the only one who can remove, as Ephesians chapter 2 calls it, that, quote, dividing wall of hostility. So much hostility. And we're so quick to point the finger of blame at others, never us. So yes, we all need Jesus Christ to heal the rift, to remove the wall of hostility in our hearts. He is our only answer. But is there more that we can do? Well, I think there is. There are next steps that we can take. And the book of Nehemiah shows us how. Over the last few days, I've resonated with him. And let me tell you why. Because when Nehemiah saw his beautiful Jerusalem in shambles, its walls torn down, its people murdered in the streets, when Nehemiah saw the people broken and scattered, he says in the first chapter of his book, quote, I sat down and wept and mourned for days. Now, there's a man who grieved over his nation, and you can relate. We weep over hatred and racism, murder. We mourn over our quiet, shaded neighborhoods, pining for the good old days, for beautiful memories of, quote, once was. But what once was is not what God wants. He wants change. You see, Nehemiah, along with his weeping, petitions God, and then he takes action. It's one thing to leave a prayer in the hands of God's sovereignty and think that he'll use your intercessions to motivate community leaders into action. God will set things right when he's good and ready. But it's quite another thing to become actively engaged in God's sovereign plan, yielding yourself as his agent of change.
11: I mean, look at it. When Nehemiah interacts with King Artaxerxes, you see a guy who regards God as in control, yet is also happy to assist human action. I mean, Nehemiah, in verse 11, asks God to give success to your servant and grant him mercy in the sight of the king. So Nehemiah is presenting himself as God's man for the job of rebuilding, even though he was no community organizer skilled in petitioning municipal powers or mediating between warring factions. No, he merely saw himself as a cupbearer to the king. But he knew he was God's man for the job of reconciliation and rebuilding. And oh, friend, for want of prayer and fasting and social action, our nation is crumbling. It is just like Nehemiah's day. God obviously hears our supplications for our country and its people, but will you take the next step? Will you get actively engaged in God's plan to bring about spiritual and social change?
9: Friend, we'd love to hear from you on this, because think of it. What can you do to reach out and bring about reconciliation? How do you see yourself sharing Christ across that dividing wall of hostility, even with the restrictions that may surround you? When it comes to practicing faith with your sleeves rolled up, God is not looking for people with degrees in social or criminal justice. He's just looking for cupbearers, cupbearers like you. So, are you ready to answer God's call on your life? Well then, we want to pray for you. So go to johnnyradio.org and let us know how we can pray. And as always, friend, thank you for listening.
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12: 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As an author, speaker, and the founder of Phyllis Schlafly Eagles, Mrs. Schlafly spent an astounding 70 years in public service, protecting and defending the Constitution, the unborn, and America's sovereignty. Now, from the Phyllis Schlafly Center Studios, here's Ryan Hite.
13: One of the most persistent myths about America's founding is that the men who built this nation were deists, individuals who believed in a distant, hands-off God who wound up the universe like a clock and then

man afraid of divine judgment on a nation that permitted slavery? A true deist would have no such fear, because a deist's God doesn't judge any man. Well, then there's Ben Franklin, widely considered the least religious of the founders. At a moment of crisis during the 1787 Constitutional Convention, when deadlock threatened to collapse the entire proceedings, Franklin rose and asked his fellow delegates a pointed question. How is it that they had not once thought of humbly applying to the Father of Lights to illuminate their understanding? He reminded them during the Revolution they had prayed daily in that very room, and their prayers were heard and graciously answered. He moved then that every session of the convention begin with prayer. A deist would never appeal to answered prayer because a deist's God doesn't answer. The faith of our founders was not always orthodox, and in some cases it did change over time. But it was never mere deism. It was a faith that trembled before a God who governs in the affairs of men and who notices when a sparrow falls, as Franklin said in 1787. The true history of the faith of our founding fathers is a very different national foundation than the one secularists would prefer to create. As we celebrate 250 years of the United States of America, don't fall victim to historical revisionism. Celebrate the real story, the real history of our nation's independence, and stay grounded and informed with us at phyllisschlafly.com. Again, that's phyllisschlafly.com, and join us again for the Phyllis Schlafly Report.

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1: How bold are we in our Christianity? How much are we willing to identify with Christ and His Word? These are questions we must ask ourselves, and we're going to look at this from a very personal section in the Word of God, 2 Timothy chapter 4, here today on The Bible Stands.
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0: In this ever-changing and uncertain world, God's precious word has an answer for every area of life. Let's join Pastor Van Gelderen as he explores life-changing Bible truths. We'll discover that no matter what else fails, the Bible stands.
1: Delighted to have you with us this morning here on The Bible Stands, and we're continuing our look at 2 Timothy chapter 4, verses 9 through 11. Now, this is part of the salutation that the Apostle Paul was giving to Timothy, but it was very strategic, for he was endeavoring to challenge Timothy in the matter of being bold with his Christianity and in his stand for the Word of God. We find both in the first epistle and the second epistle the fact that Timothy evidently would shy away at times and not take the stand that he should take, not boldly declare the truth. In this epistle, he says, God has not given us a spirit of fear, but of love and of power and of a sound mind. Be not thou therefore ashamed of the testimony of our Lord, nor of me his prisoner, but be thou the partaker of the afflictions of the gospel according to the power of God. Well, Timothy is a lot like many believers in our day. We all face a lot of pressure from a secular culture, but we also face pressure from a compromising Christianity. And to take an unapologetic, full, and complete stand on the Word of God and be willing to proclaim the truth does take the Spirit of God enabling us to have boldness. Now, obviously, anytime we speak forth the truth, it needs to be in love, it needs to be in the right motive, it needs to have the Spirit of God's enablement to it. But oh, how important it is for us to be strong in the Lord and to be bold. And in these series of personal items that the Apostle Paul mentions, he is using them to instruct

0: instruct Timothy to be strong. And so the very first one was actually a directive to him, verse 9, do thy diligence to come shortly unto me. And we talked about the fact this was obviously a very personal request on the part of the Apostle Paul. He was close to martyrdom. He knew it. He wanted Timothy to be with him at that time. But by coming to Rome and identifying with Paul in this vulnerable time, he wanted Timothy to clearly and publicly separate from the compromising leaders that had begun to come into the church. And he wanted him to identify with the cause of Paul, even to be there at his death. And this, of course, was the mark of Bible Christianity right from the beginning. You had the bold preaching of the gospel in Acts 2 and Acts 3. And then after there was a beginning of persecution as Peter and John were confronted by the Sanhedrin, people prayed for boldness in verse 29 and verse 31 of chapter 4. And when they had prayed, the place was shaken where they were assembled together. And they were all filled with the Holy Ghost, and they spake the word of God with boldness. And so this is a very important aspect. In fact, to those early believers, it was the core part of their Christianity. After John Bunyan, who wrote Pilgrim's Progress, after he laid in prison many years for preaching the gospel, the magistrate said unto him, John, we will let you out, but you must promise not to preach again. He would not take a license from the government to preach. There are regular clergymen of the country. What have you as a tinker to do with preaching? John Bunyan did not say, well, now I can see that this preaching is a bad thing. It has got me into prison, and I have had hard work to sell enough laces to keep my wife and that poor blind child of mine. I had better get out of this place and stick to tinkering. No, he did not talk like that. But he said to the magistrates, if you let me out of prison today, I will preach again tomorrow by the grace of God. And when they told him that they would not let him out unless he promised not to preach, he bravely answered, if I lie in jail till moss grows on my eyelids, I will never conceal the truth which God has taught me. And this is what the Apostle Paul was endeavoring to get Timothy to come to, an absolutely bold and unashamed dedication to Christ that meant he would be ostracized, maybe even killed eventually, but he wanted him to take that kind of stand. And this is here for our admonition also, that we must not shy away from giving the gospel. It's tragic that less than 5% of American evangelicals regularly witness or witness much at all. And the reality is our nation is bound in secularism. I was just in Europe, and it was amazing to me now the blindness that is set in on the people of Europe. No real sense of eternity and the consequences of not knowing God. And there's a fear in really proclaiming the truth. And we're getting to that place more and more here in America. And we've got to realize hell's a real place. It's for eternity. And the people that we're around, we must not fear them. And we must not fear offending them. Because it's much more important that they learn of the grace of God and what it means to go to heaven and to know Him than it is for us to have a nice, genial type of relationship with folks and let them head into eternity. Well, the second thing here, he wanted to not only call him to identify, but he wanted him to the fear of identification with the world. And he gives the testimony of Demas. We're all familiar with verse 10. For Demas hath forsaken me, having loved this present world, and is departed unto Thessalonica. Here we have a sense of the heartbreak of the Apostle Paul. Demas had clearly been part of the inner circle in the final years of Paul's life. He was mentioned in the same breath with Luke, and they were fellow laborers. In fact, he was called a fellow laborer, actively engaged in genuine ministry. Demas may well have acted as the scribe for this epistle, since his greeting is simple. And in the epistle that he wrote earlier for the Apostle Paul. And so he had made a substantial commitment to the Lord's work and was with Paul in both his imprisonments. Demas is first mentioned by Paul in Colossians, which was written shortly after 1 Timothy and some 5 years before 2 Timothy, during Paul's first imprisonment at Rome. At that time, Demas, along with Luke and Epaphras, was one of the closest associates. In the book of Philemon, written about the same time and from the same place, Paul sent greetings on behalf of Demas, one of his fellow workers. That's in verse 24 of Philemon. And one writer said, "We can be sure that Paul had invested much time and effort in the careful teaching, counseling, and encouraging of Demas, and expected him to help carry on the ministry. He stayed with him till the second imprisonment. But now, this trusted associate had deserted him." And this is something that is very instructive, that we can seem to be all in, but when the pressure gets really great and the opposition gets really hot, we find out really how much we are committed to the Lord. Paul uses the same verb here as in verse 16. And verse 16 says, "At my first answer, no man stood with me, but all men forsook me." And in other words, he forsook him, and he was not willing to pay the price of hardship and suffering that Paul was making. And so he deserted the Apostle Paul, and he utterly abandoned Paul in the time of his greatest need. And why did he do that? Well, he loved this present world. At that time, any friend of Paul, especially a co-worker, risked sharing persecution in prison with him. As the risk did increase, Demas's resolve decreased. Because he loved this present world, in other words, the comforts of it, not the horrible sin of it, but he loved just this life more than he loved the Lord, the Lord's people, and the Lord's work. He abandoned Paul in the dark Mamertine prison close to the imperial palace of the wicked emperor Nero. And the pressures of this time revealed the true nature of Demas's spirituality. His reaction to the deprivations faced in this physical life eventually exposed the deprivation of his spiritual life. And we're going to look at what it means to love this present world in our next session. But how much are we willing to sacrifice for Christ? This is our deep problem in our day. And may God help us to be honest with ourselves about this major issue that we are facing in our lives. Well, as we finish, I would like to invite you to be with us this coming Sunday. Of course, July the 4th is Saturday, and we're celebrating our 250th anniversary as a nation. And we're going to be highlighting this and the parades that we'll be involved in. But we're also going to have on the 5th, God Bless America Sunday, and we're going to have a tremendous emphasis, a tremendous service in the morning. And then at 4 o'clock, we're going to have a rally in the church auditorium, and then a tremendous time of family fellowship outside and inside, as we have a wonderful meal planned and we have all kind of games and all. And if you'd like to be with us for this special time, go online at fallsbaptist.org, or you can call us for information at 262-251-7051.
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2: As a monk, Martin Luther would go to confession for hours at a time, trying to be sure his every sin would be forgiven. Confession is fine, but that next sin lies in wait just around the corner. Today, why believers can rejoice in their acquittal before God. From the Moody Church in Chicago, this is Running to Win with Dr. Erwin Lutzer, whose clear teaching helps us make it across the finish line. Today, we continue a series on the blessings we've been given as children of an awesome God. Pastor Lutzer comes now to tell you more about how, as a believer, you own a certificate of acquittal.
3: The way into the Christian life is for you to receive the fact that Jesus died for sinners. He died in your place. And when you receive Him as Savior, God acquits you and declares you to be righteous and gives you the gift of righteousness when you trust Christ as Savior. Now, after that, we do confess our sins, absolutely. But we confess them not to be justified again. We confess them because it is a discipline that God puts upon us so that we will walk with Him in obedience, and there has to be deep repentance on the part of us as Christians. But it does not affect the status, the basic fundamental legal status of our relationship with God. God has acquitted us, and God has said, your sin, your condemnation for sin is wiped away. You know, one of the first doctrines that Luther dropped after he understood this was purgatory, because you see, purgatory was based on this notion that nobody dies righteous enough to go to heaven. Maybe a few, and we call them saints, but most people aren't righteous enough. But if they are purged long enough in the fires of purgatory and all the sin is burned away, then they'll be able to go to heaven. But Luther said, you know what? If the righteousness of God is credited to me right now because I believed in Jesus, I can go from this life to the next without a break in consciousness. No need for purgatory because Jesus paid it all. And all to Him I owe. And so you see, in one act, He justifies us. 24 hours a day, God says you need the righteousness of Jesus Christ if you're to be my child. 24 hours a day, Jesus supplies what God demands, the righteousness of Christ. So you see, it is a free gift. It covers all sin, past, present, and future. It frees us from God's condemnation. Now, God may discipline us, but the anger of God towards sin was taken out on Christ. It would be double jeopardy for God now to bring up those issues and to punish us in the way that Jesus was punished, because He bore it. And therefore, it was really an exposition of Romans chapter 8, verse 1. I hope that you were here when we began this series. There is therefore now no condemnation to them which are in Christ Jesus. You know, that's really good news for sinners. How many of you are sinners, by the way? Could I see your hands, please? How many of you have two broken arms? Could I see you? I'll tell you. If you didn't raise your hand, you just sinned. You lied. That's good news for sinners. There is, therefore, now no condemnation to them who are in Christ Jesus. Now, you say, well, on what basis can God do this? Why can God do this? Well, Paul goes on to say, who shall bring any charge against God's elect? That is God who justifies? Who is it to condemn? Who is to condemn? Some people think that it's a reference to Christ. Would Christ condemn? No. But is there anybody else out there who would condemn? No. Why? Because Jesus is the one who died. More than that, He was raised. He is at the right hand of God, who indeed intercedes for us. So there you go, devil. There you go, wormwood, screw tape. Listen to that, eh? That's why I quote this so often. Disquiet of soul, be gone, Satan, for it is written, who shall lay a charge against God's elect? It is God who justifies. Who is he who condemns? Christ died, yea, rather, that is risen again. You see, the reason that God can acquit us is because Jesus died. Jesus died. I've explained before that God couldn't allow bygones to simply be bygones. God couldn't simply pretend that nothing happened. He had to provide a way for us in which his holiness would be totally preserved, not like Allah who simply forgives, but God needed to make sure that someone paid for sin, because the soul that sins, it will die. And so God needed someone to pay. And God says, the only one who can do it is myself. I'm going to do it in the person of Jesus, and the Trinity is going to come into play, and God the Son is going to die for God the Father and in our place and take our just condemnation and our sin. And he's going to take the hit for us. And so that's what the text says. It is Christ who died. He is going to take my place, and God will remain impeccably righteous and just, and yet the justifier of those who believe on Jesus. And then he goes on to say he is raised again. Why is the resurrection so important? It is not the basis of our forgiveness and acquittal. It is the cross that is. But the resurrection was absolutely important because it was proof of the fact that Jesus was who he claimed to be and did what he claimed to do, namely to bear our sin. And so because death and hell are two of our enemies, Jesus triumphantly was raised from the dead to prove his total victory over death and hell, and to prove that he indeed is God, a very God and a redeeming God. And so the Bible says that Jesus was risen again and he sat down in heaven. He's at the right hand of God the Father, the text says. Now, you know that in the Old Testament, the priest could go into the Holy of Holies only once a year, one day a year, I should say. And when he would go into the Holy of Holies, the Bible says always with blood that he would lay on the altar, because without the shedding of blood, there is no remission of sins. And so that's what the high priest did. Now, someday, maybe this afternoon, you ought to read Hebrews chapter 9. Hebrews chapter 9 says that there is a tabernacle in heaven, and that the one on earth was a faint replica of the tabernacle in heaven. And it says that when Jesus died, he entered into that tabernacle, not with the blood of bulls and of goats, but with his own blood. And this was done before he sat down at the right hand of God the Father. He entered there with his own blood. And there is proof, everlasting proof, redemption accomplished, the saved have been purchased, God's people have been guaranteed that they will find their way home, because the blood of Jesus is even there in heaven, in the heavenly sanctuary. That's what it says in Hebrews chapter 9, as proof of the fact that redemption is totally finished. Or else he couldn't have sat down. That's why the priests in the Old Testament were not allowed to sit down when they were on an 8-hour shift. It is because you can only sit down when your work is done, and until redemption was totally accomplished, it is then that Jesus sat down at the right hand of God the Father, where he sits today saying, "It is finished, it is done. Nothing more left to do to redeem those who will trust me as Savior." Now, the thing is that it's not only there, but it says he makes intercession for us. He is constantly there as a reminder that the benefits that he purchased in his death and resurrection are theirs for us to be guaranteed and to receive, and those benefits will take us all the way to heaven safely to our heavenly home. And rout doubts, fears, many dangers, toils, and snares, as it says in the hymn, Amazing Grace, but grace will lead me all the way home. And Jesus is there as the guarantee that indeed that is going to happen. Now, How do we summarize all this and bring it down, and why should your life be changed? First of all, do you notice that the security of the believer is really guaranteed? When you think it through, it is God who leads us to salvation and grants us the ability to believe in Christ, and those who do believe are the ones that God is committed to take all the way home to heaven. Now, if you're here today and you say, well, I don't have that kind of security, I don't have that sense of assurance, let me speak with you very, very candidly. Pretend that we're having a cup of tea together in my study, and it's just us talking. So if you can, look into my eyes, and I'll try to look into yours too, though I have more than one person whose eyes I need to look into. First of all, number one, I speak to those of you who have trusted Christ as Savior, but you can't get your mind around this. You lack assurance because you say it is too good to be true. If I could believe these promises, then I'd know indeed that I was secure, because the promises are the guarantee. What you need to do is to ask God to show you the truth of these promises. To be so deeply rooted in the fact that who shall lay a charge against God's elect? It is God who justifies. And if you fit into that category, God is the one who has vindicated you. Who is going to disrupt and undo the work that he has done? There's nobody out there who's able to do it. Then I speak to those of you who've never trusted Christ as Savior, or you're not sure if you have, and you may not have at all, or even though you prayed a prayer or you made a decision. The fact is that it didn't take root. It was not transforming. It was a prayer that you prayed. Maybe somebody asked you to pray it, maybe even as a child, or maybe it was a decision that you made and you kind of thought, well, you know, I think I should add Jesus to the other things that I trust. Well, you have a different kind of a problem. But here's the good news. Do you see yourself as an absolute helpless sinner who cannot attain to the righteousness of God, who must receive it as a free gift from Jesus alone, because he's the only one qualified to give it to you? Well, my friend, this is Pastor Luther, and I have two questions for you. The first is this: have you believed on Jesus Christ alone as your Savior? Have you recognized your sinfulness and your need of being rescued from your sin? If you answer yes, my second question is this: I trust that you rejoice about the fact that the ministry of Running to Win is heard around the world. I'm holding in my hands letters from people in East Africa, people from the Middle East. Would you consider helping us as we get the gospel to the ends of the earth? 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
6: 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I'm Micah McCurry, your host. Thank you so much for joining me once again today. I have been enjoying this week of broadcasts, not because I'm not the one talking. I truly do enjoy talking to each of you and the fact that you give me time to commune with you, just a little bit to communicate. I appreciate your investment of time, especially those of you that are faithful listeners, whether you listen via podcast or so many of you, thousands of you listen on radio day after day, and I'm so thankful for that. I hope what we've been hearing this week has been helpful. If you're new to the broadcast this week, we've been hearing from a friend of mine. His name's Matt Payne. He's one of the assistants at my home church. He does a wonderful job expounding for us from Scripture. This is such a Scripture-soaked lesson and study and message on prayer and how Jesus prayed. Today, we're going to dive into a segment about asking God for big and little things. You know, sometimes, I'll speak for myself, sometimes I relegate some areas of life as being too little to pray for. You know, when we get slapped with a really dangerous or scary medical diagnosis, oh, absolutely, it's time to pray. When we get a big bill and we're financially strapped, oh, it's time to pray. When our car breaks down, oh, it's time to pray. But there are some times that we treat some things as too small for God's notice. And I don't believe that's the way things should be. Jesus didn't act that way. And so we're going to learn from Jesus. And actually, that's what Matt has been doing this entire week. He's been teaching us from the life of Christ, how Jesus lived, how Jesus prayed. And we're going to learn about asking God for big and little things. Listen now to my friend Matt Payne as he continues this lesson.
7: Many times our prayer life is hindered because we don't actually ask. We don't ask. We don't ask God for the big things because we don't ask God for the small things. And we don't ask God for the little things. We don't even think to ask him about the big things because we haven't built the relationship up. But we're constantly asking God, hey, I need help with this thing. I need help with this thing. I need your answer to prayer in this. I need your answer to prayer in this. When we get to those monumental things where you have this dream, this idea of what God could do, when whatever the situation might be, what happens? Well, yeah, I'm not going to pray about that. No. God says, if I did it, you can do it. And not only that, you can do greater. I think too many times we fall short of what God wants us to achieve because we never stop and ask him for it. The last few weeks, I've been constantly running into this in my Bible reading. It seems like everywhere I read in the Bible, it's talking about prayer. Everywhere I read in the Bible, it's talking about people who get things from God. Why? Because they asked. Sometimes we relegate in our mind, these are the things I can ask God for, and these things are too small, and these things are too big, and these things aren't important, so I'm not going to ask. The Bible says pray about everything. But we're guilty of segmenting our prayer life into non-importance and importance. And as a result, we miss out on what God could do. Jesus said, I'm going to leave you. And he talks about in the Comforter in the rest of this chapter. He's going to leave us with the Holy Spirit. Why? So we can have access to the power living inside of us. And we miss it. He gave us the example of prayer because he wanted us to pray. He taught his disciples to pray because it was an important factor in them continuing to do what they needed to do for God after he was gone. Jesus is not here in physical form dwelling among us doing miracles, but he's left us with the same Holy Spirit that he told the disciples they could have to do the same things that he did. Well, do we even ask? Do we ask at all? Look at John chapter 15, just one chapter over. John 15. 15 and verse number 7, it says, if ye abide in me, and my words abide in you, ye shall ask what ye will, and it shall be done unto you. Maybe that's why we don't pray big prayers. Because we know we're not standing in the spot to actually get the answer. He said, if ye abide in me, if, that means I can or I cannot, and my words abide in you, then it says ye shall ask what ye will, and it shall be done. Maybe the reason we relegate our prayer life is because I know my relationship is good enough with God because I've been reading my Bible just enough to get these little things answered, but I haven't been living the way I'm supposed to be to ask God for the big things. If ye abide in me. Jesus told his disciples, you have access to the same power I have. You have the ability to perform the same miracles I'm performing. You have the ability to get even greater things. But then he also said, if ye abide in me, and my words abide in you. That means I have to stop and take the time to open up the word of God and get along with God and know what God wants me to do. And then I actually have to go out and execute that which God wants me to do. You know, it's not enough just for your children to listen to you give instructions, right? You actually want them to turn around and follow through and finish it. Your boss doesn't just come by your workstation and tell you what he wants you to accomplish and then leave and comes back and it's not done and he's okay with it. No, if he gives you something to do, he wants you to accomplish it. That's the point of giving directions, right? If you continue in that pathway as a child, you're going to get in a whole bunch of trouble. If you continue doing that at work, you're going to get fired. Why? Because you're worthless. You're a waste of space. You're a waste of finances. Maybe God's not as mean as I am. I think sometimes God doesn't answer our prayer request because he said, you haven't done what I asked you to do. Why would I give you that? You haven't done what I've told you to do. Why would I answer that? Now, God's a whole lot more merciful than me. But maybe that's why I don't ask. You know, it's like when you get in trouble at home, you're afraid to ask your parents for something. You know they would probably give it to you, but you're afraid to ask because you know you've messed up. And maybe they haven't or haven't found out yet, and you don't want to expose it. Now, Jesus said, if you abide in me and my words abide in you, you shall ask what you will. My prayer life can be increased when I simply stop and realize it's more important to abide with him than it is to abide in me. Look at Matthew chapter 17. Matthew chapter 17. Jesus wanted his disciples to realize that they could do what he could do if they would simply ask. Matthew chapter 17 and verse number 20. Actually, look in verse 19. Then came the disciples to Jesus apart and said, why could not we cast him out? Speaking of the demon. And Jesus said unto them, because of your unbelief, for verily I say unto you, if ye have faith as the grain of a mustard seed, ye shall say unto this mountain, remove hence to yonder place, and it shall move, and nothing shall be impossible unto you. Howbeit, this kind goeth not forth but by prayer and fasting. God wants us to ask for big things. God doesn't want us to live our lives only asking for the tangible things, the little things, the small things. He wants us to ask for the big things. Why in the world would the disciples need to take a mountain and move it? That seems like a very impractical request. Lord, I don't really like that mountain there. Could you move it over here? It would be more decorative in this location. Why would I need a mountain to move? That seems like such an impractical, unnecessary prayer. But Jesus said, if you have faith, I'll take that mountain to move it just because you asked. And then he adds in the end, howbeit this kind goeth not forth but by prayer and fasting. What am I willing to give up to get what I want from God? Am I willing to give up my time? Am I willing to give up my eating habits? Am I willing to give up my sleep? What am I willing to give up and say, all right, God, I'm not going to do this. I'm going to spend this time in prayer. Maybe it's a hobby. Maybe it's something that you enjoy doing. I'm not going to do this anymore because I want to pray. No, I'm not going to eat during this time because I want to pray. Maybe I'm going to go for a day without eating. Maybe I'm just going to take this time and separate myself. What? I want something from God. I want something big from God. I don't want just a little piece. You know, persistency in prayer is necessary. But if I want to see God do something big, sometimes I got to ask big requests and I got to keep asking them and keep asking them and keep asking them and keep asking them and say, Lord, I'm serious. I really do want this. The disciples couldn't cast out the demon, and they were upset. They were befuddled. They didn't understand because they had already been doing miracles. They had already been performing miracles all over the country, but this one they couldn't do. They said, God, why are we limited to this? And Jesus didn't say it was because they were incompetent. He said, your faith, your unbelief. I don't think that God actually can. James talks about that in James chapter number 1, asking, believing that he can. Sometimes I think we don't pray the big prayers because we don't believe God can. Then we get up the courage to pray the big prayers, but we don't really believe that he can. No, I got to pray, believing that God can, that he is capable of answering the request that I am bringing to him. Look in Luke chapter 18 and verse number 1. Luke chapter 18 and verse number 1. Don't worry, I'm winding down. Luke chapter 18, verse number 1. We're going to finish up on this thought. Luke chapter 18, verse number 1. And he spake a parable unto them to this end, that men ought always to pray and not to faint, saying, there was in a city a judge which feared not God, neither regarded man. And there was a widow in that city, and she came unto him, saying, avenge me of mine adversary. And he would not for a while, but afterward he said within himself, though I fear not God, nor regard man, yet because this widow troubleth me, I will avenge her, lest by her continual coming she weary me. And the Lord said, hear what the unjust judge saith. And shall not God avenge his own elect, which cry day and night unto him, though he bear long with them? And I've always wondered about that verse. Because in my mind, I've prayed for things a lot. I know some people who've prayed for things a lot and haven't got the answer. And I always have beat my head against the wall, if you will, on that concept. God, if you told me to pray about everything, you told me to be persistent, and we are persistent, but we don't see the answer. We were studying Revelation in my Sunday school class. And Revelation, I think it's chapter 5, God is beginning to pour out the judgment on the earth. And out from under the altar in heaven, the Bible says that there are spirits that are praying, and they're asking, Lord, how long? Jesus doesn't rebuke him. He simply tells him, just hold on. It's coming. That means we're all gone. We're all in heaven. And there's prayers that God has heard and is going to answer, but hasn't answered yet. He hasn't forgotten about them. Just isn't time. He didn't neglect the prayer. He heard the prayer. It's there. It's awaiting his answer. Just isn't time. And then Luke 18 all of a sudden made sense. Man, it doesn't matter if I see the answer in my lifetime. It doesn't matter if the person who's praying sees it in their lifetime. God still heard it. God's still going to answer it. Just may not be where I get to see it. I may have to wait till I get to heaven to see the answer to the prayer.
6: I wonder, am I willing, are you willing to be patient? We want things now, now, now, don't we? We like immediate gratification. But there are some things we may not get answers for years, maybe even during our lifetime. I so appreciate that point that Matt made there at the very end. Tune in tomorrow as we conclude this study on Jesus and his prayer life here on Bible Tract Echoes. Thank you so much for listening. 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

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May the Lord richly bless you as you live for Him.

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0: Welcome once again to Let the Bible Speak, featuring messages from the ministry of Dr. Alan Cairns, the founder of Let the Bible Speak Radio Ministries. Today, Dr. Cairns continues his studies in the life of Abraham as he brings the next portion of a message called The Walk and Worship of a Man of God. In spite of Abraham's great faith, he nearly brought disaster upon himself and Sarah by stopping short of complete obedience to God. Dr. Cairns will be with us shortly. Before he comes, we're happy to present a devotional selection from Morning by Morning by Charles Haddon Spurgeon.
1: This morning's text comes from Psalm 33 and verse 21. Our heart shall rejoice in him. Blessed is the fact that Christians can rejoice even in the deepest distress. Although trouble may surround them, they still sing. And like many birds, they sing best in their cages. The waves may roll over them, but their souls soon rise to the surface and see the light of God's countenance. They have a buoyancy about them which keeps their head always above the water and helps them to sing amid the tempest, God is with me still. To whom shall the glory be given? Oh, to Jesus. It is all by Jesus. Trouble does not necessarily bring consolation with it to the believer, but the presence of the Son of God in the fiery furnace with him fills his heart with joy. He is sick and suffering, but Jesus visits him and makes his bed for him. He is dying, and the cold, chilly waters of Jordan are gathering about him up to the neck. But Jesus puts his arms around him and cries, Fear not, beloved. To die is to be blessed. The waters of death have their fountainhead in heaven. They are not bitter. They are sweet as nectar, for they flow from the throne of God. As the departing saint wades through the stream and the billows gather around him and heart and flesh fail him, the same voice sounds in his ears, Fear not, I am with thee. Be not dismayed, I am thy God. As he nears the borders of the infinite unknown and is almost affrighted to enter the realm of shades, Jesus says, Fear not, it is your Father's good pleasure to give you the kingdom. Thus strengthened and consoled, the believer is not afraid to die. Nay, he is even willing to depart, for since he has seen Jesus as the morning star, he longs to gaze upon him as the sun in his strength. Truly, the presence of Jesus is all the heaven we desire. He is at once the glory of our brightest days, the comfort of our nights.

Pastor A.W. 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His book, The Pursuit of God, is the result of long meditation and much prayer. 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

0: Continuing his series of studies in the life of Abraham, Dr. Cairns will bring the next portion of a message entitled, The Walk and Worship of a Man of God. In Genesis chapter 12, verse 5 through chapter 13, verse 4, we read of Abraham's arrival in the land of promise, where his first act was to build an altar, symbolizing the cross of Jesus Christ. That was the place of fellowship with God. Yet in the face of famine, Abraham forgot to rely on God and went down into Egypt, a decision that nearly had tragic consequences. God in his mercy delivered Abraham and Sarah, and the patriarch returned to Bethel, the house of God, where he had built the altar. For Abraham and for us, the altar, the cross, is a place of testimony to God's faithfulness and of our trust in him. It was said of Abraham that he believed God. May that be true of us. Now Dr. Cairns continues this message, The Walk and Worship of a Man of God.
1: Paul's whole life and ministry were caught up in the tides of conflict.

the absolutely prominent mark of his character. He keeps his word. He never fails to do that. Abraham believed that. Mary believed that. Paul believed that. Men and women, we must live our lives with the same conviction. We must live our lives in the light of the promise of God. Especially must we live our lives on this earth with our eyes on the promise of that city which hath foundation, whose builder and maker is God. We must live our lives now amidst all the trials and distresses of life with our eyes on the promise of His assurance of saving grace and keeping power. We must face the challenges of God's service with the promise that He has given us of His Holy Spirit, the promise of His power, the promise of His blessing. The promise that He will prosper the work of our hands. We must lay hold of this promise and live our lives in the light of the promise of God. For God is not a man that He should lie, nor the Son of Man that He should repent. Hath He said, and shall He not do it? Hath He spoken? Shall He not make it good? God, says Paul to the Hebrews, willing more abundantly to show unto the heirs of promise the immutability of His counsel, confirmed it by an oath, that by two immutable things, one, His promise, two, the sealing oath, by two immutable things in which it was impossible for God to lie, we might have strong consolation who have fled for refuge to lay hold on the hope set before us. Which hope? I want you to understand this. Which hope is He talking about? Not the mere objective fact that there is a gospel hope. No, no. The hope that we have laid hold of by faith. That's the hope that is an anchor for the soul. Which hope we have as an anchor for the soul, sure and steadfast. What is it that keeps your soul from drifting? What is it that keeps you going on in days of trouble? What is it that gives you confidence when you're facing death? It is that you've laid hold of the hope that is in Christ Jesus. You know your God. He cannot lie. You've got His promise. You can stake your life. You can stake your reputation. You can stake your soul's eternity on the promise of God. Paul said, we live, or we walk by faith, not by sight. What does that mean? He tells the Corinthians, this time in chapter 4 of his second epistle, we look not at the things which are seen. A man of faith can see those things. Paul could see the heaving seas. He could see the ship breaking up all around him. He could see the watery grave that lay before him. He could see it was impossible. There wasn't a rift in the clouds. He wasn't blind. He could see those things. But he said, we didn't look at those things. We don't look at the things which are seen. They are not the things which fill our vision. They are not the things which control our decision making. We look rather at the things which are not seen. For the things which are seen are temporal. The things which are not seen are eternal. Therefore, to take the words of Solomon in his famous advice, trust in the Lord with all thine heart. Lean not unto thine own understanding.

In all thy ways acknowledge him. He shall direct thy paths. Or as Paul put it to the Hebrews, run with patience the race that is set before you, looking unto Jesus. That's how Abraham lived. He had God's promise. Abraham believed the promise of God. Second, Abraham built an altar. As I pointed out, that was the very first thing he did when he entered Canaan. Abraham was preeminently the man of the altar, as Isaac later was the man of the well. He was the man of the altar. He lived in its fellowship. He lived by virtue of its sacrifice. And there he called upon the name of the Lord. There at the altar, Abraham found all that he needed for peace, for assurance, and for guidance. For Abraham, the altar was a place of testimony that he was the redeemed of the Lord. The altar was a place of thanksgiving that God had reached down and saved such an unworthy, guilty, idolatrous heathen. And it was a place of trust that the Lord would do all that he said he would do. Men and women, that altar is not just a little mark on the page of history. That altar speaks of Calvary. Paul says, we have an altar. And he was speaking of Christ crucified. The secret of the Christian life is to know the fellowship and the power of the cross of Jesus Christ. Paul said that I may know him and the power of his resurrection and the fellowship of his sufferings, being made conformable unto his death. The Christian who knows the truth about the cross, sad to say, those Christians seem to be in a small minority. There are a few Christians who know much about the doctrine of the cross. But the Christian who knows the truth of the cross and who knows the power of the cross is a Christian who will live and walk in victory. Paul alluded to this in a text that preachers have preached on without ever coming within a million miles of its meaning. I am crucified with Christ. Or I have been crucified with Christ. And he's speaking of his identification with the Son of God, that historic day when Jesus died on Calvary. He's speaking of his union with Christ, so that when Christ died, Paul died. I have been crucified with Christ. Nevertheless, I live. Yet not I, but Christ liveth in me. The life which I now live in the flesh, I live by the faith of the Son of God, which means by faith in the Son of God, who loved me and gave himself for me. What is he saying? He's saying, I live my life by faith in Christ and his cross work for me at Calvary. Men and women, we must spend much time at the cross. We must spend enough time at the cross to learn the great theological truths connected with it. The cross and propitiation toward God. The satisfaction of divine justice by the sacrifice of Christ. The cross and our reconciliation. The cross and our justification. The cross and our sanctification. The cross and our assurance.
the cross and our access and approach to God. The cross and our victory over sin. The cross and our entrance into heaven. My friend, we must spend enough time at the cross to let these great truths, not just the titles of them that I have enunciated, but the truths behind the titles, sink into our hearts. We must never forget the cross. Stephen played for us tonight that beautiful, beautiful hymn, "Lead Me to Calvary." Why? Lest I forget. Why did the Lord give us the Lord's Supper? Lest we forget. This do in remembrance of me. On one occasion, Mr. Spurgeon, in reading that text, simply said, "So then, a Christian may forget." How tragic. The Lord gave us the bread and the wine. He said, "This do in remembrance of me." He said, "My flesh and my blood must be your meat and drink." And he wasn't speaking of the cannibalism of the Popish Mass. As the great Augustine said, to eat is to believe. To believe is to eat. This is what the Savior's talking about. He's saying to his disciples, "My flesh, my shed blood, my sacrifice at Calvary must be to you what the sacrifices were to the priests in the Old Testament. They must be your food. You must believe. By faith enter in to all that I accomplish for you at Calvary." That's how you live the Christian life. The cross must be for us what the altar was to Abraham. The cross must be my altar of thanksgiving. It must be the place where pride is leveled in the dust, where self-opinion and self-worth are brought to nothing before God, and where I cry out with Paul the Apostle, "God forbid that I should glory save in the cross of the Lord Jesus Christ, by whom the world is crucified unto me, and I unto the world." It must be my altar of thanksgiving. How many times at the communion table and other times as well I've had you sing Seth Sykes's moving chorus, "Thank you, Lord, for saving my soul." When I come to the communion service, when I come in the place of prayer to the place called Calvary, that's the expression of my heart. Must be. Thank you, Lord, for this mighty altar.

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7: You could argue with me all day long and never convince me against Jesus Christ. The Bible says, taste and see that the Lord is good. I have tasted and I know. And if you were to tell me that apple pie is not good or there is no apple pie when I've just eaten a piece of apple pie, you can argue all you want, but I've got the evidence on the inside. Amen.
6: Welcome to Love Worth Finding, featuring the dynamic teaching of pastor and author Adrian Rogers. Whether you're a Christian or not, a man named Jesus lived 2,000 years ago. And if you believe in the Bible, every page of Scripture tells his story. In the book of John in the New Testament, Jesus' disciples had the privilege of seeing him work from an intimate vantage point. They were not like the crowds who watched him perform miracles and then turned away once his message became too hard. They believed that he not only had answers, he alone was the answer. Through their testimonies, they give us reasons to believe this, too. If you have your Bible, turn to John chapter 6, beginning in verse 66, as Adrian Rogers presents Why I Believe in Jesus.
7: Some time ago, I had one of the most challenging experiences of my life. I was in Moscow, the capital of the former Soviet Union, and I had the opportunity to preach. And I preached in a marvelously beautiful hall. It was called the Red Army Theater. And in that auditorium were soldiers, army officers, and their wives. The soldiers were all dressed in their military uniforms, and they were sitting out there rank upon rank upon rank. And God had given me the privilege to preach to them. Now, what would you preach if you had an opportunity to preach to a group like that? I mean, what would be the subject matter? What would you say? I prayed, asked God, Lord, what would you have me to say to these people? God, the Holy Spirit said, Adrian, tell them about Jesus. Tell them why you believe in Jesus Christ. And that's what I talked to them about. And here's the text that I took. John chapter 6, verse 66. From that time, many of his disciples went back and walked no more with him. Then said Jesus unto the 12, will ye also go away? Then Simon Peter answered him, Lord, to whom shall we go? Thou hast the words of eternal life, and we believe and are sure that thou art the Christ, the Son of the living God. Peter said, we believe and we are sure that thou art the Christ, the Son of the living God. And I said to those men and their wives assembled, I want to tell you why I believe in Jesus Christ. And I want to tell you along with Simon Peter why I am sure that he is the Christ, the Son of the living God. And I gave them four reasons that are found in this chapter. And they're the same reasons I want to give to you, many of you who are already sure that Jesus is the Christ, the Son of the living God. But to reinforce your faith and to help you to share with others, because we live in a shrinking world and many have never heard the gospel that we've heard, and many do not take for granted the things today that we take for granted. Now let me tell you something about Jesus Christ. Jesus Christ alone, only Jesus, has the answer to the things that really matter. Only Jesus can meet the deepest hunger of the human heart. Only Jesus is the answer to man's sin. Only Jesus gives meaning to life and death. Only Jesus can take the sting out of sin, the gloom out of the grave, the pain out of parting, and give hope that is steadfast and sure. To whom shall we go? He alone has the answers of life and death. But that brings a question. How do we know that Jesus is who we say he is? Why? Why do we believe in Jesus? Why have I given my life to him? Why do I serve him? Why would I be willing to die for him if necessary? Why? Four reasons. Four reasons that we can know and be sure, that we believe and are sure that thou art the Christ, the Son of the living God. The first reason is the historical reason. Jesus Christ is a F-A-C-T fact of history. Now, I don't care whether you're a believer or whether you're not a believer, whether you're a Christian or someone else, you must admit, you have to admit, the man named Jesus was here upon this earth. All of the secular historians that have any merit at all admit the fact of Jesus Christ, regardless of what they believe about him. There's no way to explain the Christian church, the fact that we're here, apart from the fact that Jesus Christ was here. And what did the early church begin to preach? Not only that the man was here, but that man walked out of the grave. That was the central fact of the preaching of the early church. These early Christians paid with their lives for their faith. How do you explain the historical fact of Jesus Christ and the church apart from the reality of the resurrection of Jesus Christ? I believe in him for historical reasons. It has well been said there's more proof that Jesus Christ rose from the dead than that Julius Caesar lived. He has shown to be the Son of God with power by the resurrection from the dead, and the Bible says he showed himself alive with many infallible proofs. That's the historical fact. Now, let me give you the second reason I believe in Him, not only for historical reasons, but I believe in Him for scriptural reasons. Look, if you will, now in chapter 6, verse 44. This Jesus who came down from heaven said, "No man can come to me except the Father which hath sent me draw him, and I will raise him up at the last day. It is written in the prophets, and they shall all be taught of God." Now, here's the second reason. Not only the historical reason, but the biblical, the scriptural reason. I told those men, and I tell you today, that I believe in Jesus Christ because I believe the Bible, the Word of God. Well, you say, "Pastor, that just moves the question back a little bit." Because to say that you believe in Jesus Christ because you believe the Bible causes us to ask, how do we know the Bible is true? That's a good question. And I talked to those men and I said, "I want to tell you, and to those ladies, and to those Russian soldiers and army officers, I want to tell you why I believe the Bible is the Word of God." And I took time to explain to them how I know that the Bible is the Word of God, and I gave them the great five proofs of the inspiration of Holy Scripture. And what are they? Number one, fulfilled prophecy. Number two, the wonderful unity of the Bible, written over 1,500 years by at least 40 different authors in three different languages on all kinds of subjects. 66 books that make one book, the wonderful unity of the Bible. I talked to them about the longevity of the Bible, how the Bible has lasted through the centuries, and how men have made laws against it, and how even there in Soviet Russia, it was a crime to bring Bibles in to Soviet Russia. And I reminded them, every one of them there, that I had a Bible for them to give them when they left, and they broke out in applause. To give to them the Word of God. How do you explain the longevity, the ever-living quality of the Bible? I talked to them about the accuracy of the Bible and the scientific and the historical accuracy of the Bible. Then I talked to them about the power of the Bible. Jesus said, "The words that I speak unto you, they are spirit and they are life." And He said that in this sixth chapter. And I told them how the reading of God's Word had transformed my life. And I told them that we know the Bible is the Word of God. And I told them, as I tell you, the central theme of the Bible is Jesus Christ. Now, if you read the Bible and you don't find Jesus Christ, go back and reread the Bible. He is the hero of the Bible. The Bible is His story. It is the story of Jesus Christ. Put this verse in your margin, Acts 10, verse 43. "To Him," that is to Jesus, "give all the prophets witness, that through His name whosoever believeth in Him shall have remission of sins." And so Jesus said here in John 6, verse 45, "It is written in the prophets, and they shall be taught of God." Jesus called upon the Scriptures to testify of Him. And how do the Scriptures tell us of Jesus? What Jesus do these inspired words tell us about? Well, they tell us about the virgin-born Son of God. His life began with a miraculous birth. Then He lived a miraculous life. I told them, as I'm going to tell you, how Jesus Christ is absolutely unique as He's presented in the Bible. Now, it's one thing to believe that Jesus was here, but what kind of Jesus does the Bible describe? It describes a sinless man, a man who never modified or withdrew any statement that he ever made, a man who never apologized for anything he did, though he were often misunderstood, a man who never asked advice from anybody, even though he walked among the Pharisees and the scribes and the doctors of the law, a man who never troubled to justify his actions when many people misunderstood what he did, like when he delayed to come to Lazarus' sickbed. He never tried to justify or say, "I'm sorry, or I hope you'll understand." He never confessed sin one time, never asked forgiveness about anything. What an incredible life He lived. That's presented in the Bible. What strong points did Jesus have? None, because He didn't have any weak points. Every part of His life was completely, totally balanced in perfect symmetry. The Bible presents His miracle birth. The Bible presents His miracle life. The Bible tells about His sacrificial death. Let me tell you what was unique about the death of Jesus Christ. Not that he died. Other martyrs have died. He was the only one who chose to die. You say, well, other people choose to die. Oh, no. Even a suicide doesn't choose to die. He just chooses to die early. A new statistic out on death, 1 out of 1 people die. Everybody's going to die except Jesus. There was no sin in him. There was no reason for him to die. Jesus said, no man takes my life from me. I lay it down of myself. He was the only man who chose to die. The Bible presents him as the one who came out of that grave. He is the only one who has been raised from the dead. You say, now, wait a minute, Pastor. Other people came back to life. What about Lazarus? Lazarus was resuscitated to die again. Jesus was resurrected, and he lives in a glorified body and has become the first fruits of all of those of us who sleep. And Jesus said he will raise us up at the last day. What I'm trying to say is I believe in Jesus Christ because he is an historical fact. There is no way that you can explain the Church of Jesus Christ apart from the history of Jesus who lived, died, and rose again. And I believe in him because of the Bible, a miracle book that has stood the test of the ages, presents Jesus Christ as absolutely and totally unique. Let me give you the third reason that I believe in Jesus Christ. And I believe in Jesus Christ for spiritual reasons. Look, if you will, now in verse 33 of this same chapter. Jesus, presenting himself to those multitudes, said, "It is the Spirit that quickeneth. The flesh profiteth nothing." You will never, with your human mind, comprehend who Jesus Christ is. It is the Spirit of God, the Holy Spirit that quickens, that helps you to understand, that gives life. Jesus said of the Holy Spirit, he will testify of me. Turn to 1 John chapter 5, if you would. Let me show you how the Holy Spirit of God will convict you and convince you as to who Jesus Christ is, if you want to know. Look, if you will, in 1 John 5 and verse 6. This is he that came by water and blood, even Jesus Christ. Not by water only, but by water and blood. He's talking about the water and the blood that came out of Jesus' side when he was crucified. And it is the Spirit that beareth witness, because the Spirit is truth. There are three that bear record in heaven, the Father, the Word, and the Holy Ghost, and these three are one. And there are three that bear witness in earth, the Spirit, the water, and the blood, and these three agree in one. Now, Pastor Rogers, do you expect me to believe in Jesus Christ just because you say that he was a historical fact? Even if I believe that, I'm not going to trust him. Or do you believe that I'm going to believe in Jesus Christ just because your book says that he lived and you have evidence for the inspiration of the Bible? That's not enough for me. I will agree. You need something else. You need the Holy Spirit of God to say amen to these other facts. You need the Holy Spirit of God to take you and convict you and convince you. I've told you before, anything I can talk you into, somebody else can talk you out of. But now notice in verse 9, if we receive the witness of men, the witness of God is greater. For this is the witness of God which he hath testified of his Son. God the Holy Spirit will testify in your hearts. I mean, we receive the witness of men. Somebody tells us something is true and we believe it. I flew on an airplane yesterday. I had to trust the pilot. I ate in a restaurant. I had to trust the cook. You read a map, you trust the map maker. What am I saying? I'm saying we trust people every day. If we receive the witness of men, the witness of God is greater. And the word if there may be translated since. Since we receive the witness of men, the witness of God is greater. If you want to know who Jesus Christ is, ask the Holy Spirit. God doesn't just say that you must believe, and if you can't believe, that's your hard luck. God says, if you want to believe, I will help you to understand and to know that these things are true. And don't anybody in this building tell me you cannot believe. You may refuse to believe, but I will tell you this, that if you want to believe in Jesus Christ, if you seek truth, God, the Holy Spirit, will speak to you and confirm to you that Jesus is the Christ, the Son of the living God. He witnesses to you, and then He witnesses in you. Look, if you will, in verse 10, He that believeth on the Son of God hath the witness in himself. Verse 9 speaks of His witness to us. Verse 10 speaks of His witness on the inside. You see, why do I believe in Jesus Christ? Well, first of all, the Holy Spirit said to me, He is the Son of God. And once I received Him into my heart, now I have the witness in myself. And you could argue with me all day long and never convince me against Jesus Christ. You could bring sophisticated arguments to me, but I have the witness on the inside. And a Christian with the witness in his heart is never at the mercy of a man with an argument in his mouth. Learn that, my friend. The Bible says, taste and see that the Lord is good. And I gave my testimony to these in the Red Army Theater, and I'll give my testimony to you. I have tasted and I know. And if you were to tell me that apple pie is not good or there is no apple pie when I've just eaten a piece of apple pie, you can argue all you want, but I've got the evidence on the inside. Amen? Taste and see that the Lord is good. He that believeth hath the witness in himself. Why do we believe in Jesus Christ? The historical reasons. I'm that bread that came down from heaven. The scriptural reasons. The prophets testify of me, he said. The spiritual reasons. The words I speak unto you, their spirit and their life. The flesh profiteth nothing. It is the spirit that quickeneth. Then I gave them the last of these reasons that I want to give you why I believe in Jesus Christ. I believe in Him for personal reasons. Notice what Peter said here. Again, go back to our text, if you will, and look for just one more moment. Look, if you will, in verse 68. Then Simon Peter answered him, Lord, to whom shall we go? Thou hast the words of eternal life, and we believe and are sure that Thou art the Christ, the Son of the living God. What was Peter saying? Peter was saying, I know it personally. I know it personally. I have proven it. Not only does history tell me that He's the Son of God, not only does the Bible tell me He's the Son of God, not only does the Holy Spirit tell me that He's the Son of God, but I know through personal experience, for personal reasons, I can testify, I'm sure. I want to tell you something else. The best people I know Him. The best people I know love Him. I mean, I've met a lot of folks. I've met some charlatans. I've met some hypocrites. I've met some imposters. And Jesus, in this sixth chapter of John, talked about Judas, who was a false apostle. But I'm going to tell you one thing, folks. You live a few years, traveling around, meet God's wonderful, wonderful family. See how He changes lives. See what He means to you. Be able to sing it, say it, and mean it. Victory in Jesus. And He does give the victory. And I said to those men, what I want to say to you, this is why I believe in Jesus. And I want to ask you to believe in Him. Bow your heads and pray, and they did. Then I said, if you prayed that prayer and asked Christ into your heart, would you lift up your hand? And it looked to me like more than half of those soldiers there lifted up their hand and they prayed to receive Christ as their personal Lord and Savior. And I wonder, oh precious friend today, do you know Him? He alone is the answer to your heart's need. There's nowhere else to go. Where else will you go if you don't go to Jesus? No one else has the answer to your sin. No one else can fill the longing of your heart. Nobody else can give you peace that passeth understanding. Nobody else has the words of eternal life. No one else walked out of that grave, but Jesus did. And I want you to know and be sure that He's the Son of God. And I'd like for you to pray and ask Him into your heart today. I'd like for you to trust Him and be saved today. Would you pray a prayer like this? Just pray it out of your heart. Dear God, I need You. I want You. I need to be saved. Jesus, I believe You're the Son of God. I believe you paid my sin debt with your blood. I believe that God raised you from the dead. And now I repent of my sin. I open my heart by faith like a child. By faith like a little child, I receive you as my Lord and Savior. Come into my heart. Forgive my sin. Save me, Lord Jesus. Would you pray that prayer? Come into my heart. Forgive my sin. Save me, Lord Jesus. Then would you pray this prayer? Lord Jesus, give me the power and help me to obey and to make it public what I've done. Help me not to be ashamed of you. In your name I pray. Amen.
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12: 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Pastor Aravind and his wife Anjali serve among a tribal group in Western India, but police constantly work alongside Hindu militants to oppose their ministry. Recently, a mob interrupted their church service and destroyed both the church structure and the couple's home. Police then arrested Anjali and 8 other Christian women and threatened bystanders who came forward to defend them. The 9 women spent 5 days in jail. Aravind is still awaiting bail. "God has been our strength," Aravind said. "A lot of people arrested for other illegal activities got to hear the gospel from us." Pray for Aravind, Anjali, and their congregation.
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17: 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Well, then maybe it wasn't for you. But if you thirst, he says, come to him. 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Isaiah included this in his invitation when he said, ho, everyone that thirsts, come. And anyone can come to Christ who chooses to come. You have a need and a desire, come.
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1: Hello, this is Max McLean. To commemorate our heritage, I'd like to present four unique manuscripts in oral form to help us understand America's patriotic past. The Declaration of Independence, the preamble to the Constitution, and the Gettysburg Address are the triangular foundation on which the American political character is built. In addition to these, the most moving of all presidential speeches was Abraham Lincoln's second inaugural address in 1865, as he reflected biblically on America's future after a devastating civil war. These four great works of rhetoric are united here in one recording to strengthen our understanding of what it means to be an American, and who demonstrate the reliance our forefathers placed on a Christian understanding of God.
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0: KXRN News, I'm Rich Thomason in Washington. Keep cool. That's a big challenge across the east as a punishing heat wave, referred to as a heat dome, bears down. Temperatures in the triple digits in the forecast, along with sky-high humidity.
1: It could break a record. New York City could get to 98 today and 100 tomorrow. AccuWeather says if the thermometer hits 100 degrees in the Big Apple, it will be the first time in 14 years since the summer of 2012. And it's expected to be even hotter across the river in New Jersey, where it could hit 101 in Newark today and 101 on Friday. A heat dome covering about a third of the country, making for a very hot 4th of July weekend. Laura Winters reported.
0: And the Midwest has also seen its share of oppressively dangerous heat. In Ukraine, the danger is posed by a storm of Russian drones and missiles.
2: At least 13 people have died, with scores more injured in Ukraine's capital after a large-scale Russian drone and missile attack. Rescue workers and equipment were deployed to handle the aftermath of the attack, while many residents took shelter at metro stations. Ihor Kimenko, Ukraine's interior minister, said 20 residential buildings were severely damaged or partially destroyed by the strikes. Russia has intensified its attacks on Kyiv in recent weeks. The attacks come as Ukrainian drone attacks on Russian military sites and energy facilities has caused fuel shortages and disrupted supply lines inside of Russia. I'm Karen Shemas.
0: America's employers hired just 57,000 people last month. Hiring tumbled amid higher inflation and turmoil overseas. On Wall Street, ahead of this morning's opening bell, the Dow futures 56 points higher. NASDAQ futures are up 58 points. The S&P futures better by 8. This is SRN News. Christians are the most persecuted religious group on earth.
3: According to a sweeping global study by the Pew Research Center, harassment of Christians by governments and their neighbors took place in 165 countries in 2023, the last year for which all the data is in. Muslims were persecuted in 143 nations, Jews in 98. However, Pew points out that while Christians and Muslims make up big segments of the world population, Jews represent only 1% and yet are subject to increasing levels of persecution. Michael Harrington reporting.
0: Legacy Deo has announced the formation of a new scholarship-granting organization designed to expand access to Christian education across Texas. The new initiative coincides with the upcoming federal scholarship tax credit program. Starting in 2027, individual taxpayers will be able to earn a federal tax credit by donating toward scholarships. This is SRN News. One blue state wants to charge employers with workers on Medicaid.
4: New Jersey Governor Mikey Sherrill has signed a measure that will make employers pay a fee if they have at least 50 employees on Medicaid. Proponents say it's about fairness because employers benefit from having some lower-income workers with taxpayer-funded health coverage. Fees would start at $325 a year for each employee and top out at $725, depending on how many employees are on Medicaid. Other states, such as California, are considering similar fees. The left-leaning Center on Budget and Policy Priorities says the fees could lead to companies employing fewer people from low-income households. I'm Donna Warder.
0: The Vatican has taken a hard line toward a traditionalist society that consecrated bishops without the Pope's consent. The Vatican declaring the group formally broke with the Catholic Church, it excommunicated the bishops. More details, SRNNews.com.

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1: Psalm 18, verse 32. It is God that girdeth me with strength and maketh my way perfect. Psalm 18, verse 32. In God's Word, the Bible, God gives strength for daily life.
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3: For much of the past decade, the Pride flag has dominated the month of June. Meanwhile, anti-Americanism and other radical agendas have gained momentum. But this summer, the tide is turning with a wave of red, white, and blue. This June, many businesses chose to forego the rainbow flag altogether and bought into the patriotic spirit. With America's 250th birthday just around the corner, patriotic bunting, light displays, and banners adorn neighborhoods and businesses with an extravagance that outdoes anything America has experienced in recent years. You can't escape it. America 250 is the theme of the summer. As we approach our nation's 250th birthday, we are grateful as we consider God's faithfulness to our nation. While many look at our nation with despair, we believe that America 250 has brought out the best in our nation. Beyond a surge in patriotism, America 250 celebrations have already encouraged many Americans to join together in prayer for our nation. On May 17th, thousands gathered on the National Mall and many more gathered in churches and homes across the nation to pray for our nation and rededicate America to God. Additionally, in April, over 3 million viewers turned into the historic week-long scripture reading event hosted at the Museum of the Bible in Washington, D.C. While we encourage everyone to enjoy the long weekend and wholeheartedly celebrate this landmark Independence Day, we must remember that America 250 isn't just an opportunity to throw the biggest party of the decade. America 250 reminds us of our Christian heritage and God's continued faithfulness to our nation. 250 years ago, our nation began with 56 delegates signing the Declaration of Independence. Many of these men were deeply religious, and their Christian worldview profoundly shaped the founding of our nation. From the steadfast faith of the Pilgrims to the prayerful leadership of the drafters of the Constitution, our nation's beginning overflows with the faith of our founders. Although none were perfect, many of our founders lived out a vibrant faith in Jesus Christ. While they demonstrated passion for their country, they also recognized their duty to a higher power. When he served as Commander-in-Chief of the Continental Army, future President George Washington encouraged his troops, saying, "While we are zealously performing the duties of good citizens and soldiers, we certainly ought not to be inattentive to the higher duties of religion. To the distinguished character of the patriot, it should be our highest glory to add the more distinguished character of Christian." The signal instances of providential goodness have now almost crowned our labors with complete success, demand from us in a particular manner the warmest returns of gratitude and piety to the supreme author of all good, end quote. America 250 should draw us back to the faith of our founders. Washington and other founders recognize that our ultimate identity is not as Americans, but as citizens of a heavenly kingdom. Our founders' firm reliance on God stabilized our fledgling nation through the Revolutionary War. The unsteady years of the Articles of Confederation and the hot disputes that marked much of the Constitutional Convention. In each circumstance, faith profoundly shaped our founders' vision for America. Sadly, in many ways, our culture has drifted far away from our godly heritage. But America 250 calls us back to our godly beginnings and encourages us to remain vigilant in our fight for life, marriage, family, and religious liberty in Wisconsin. But most importantly, America 250 should encourage us to make an eternal impact on our nation. This impact begins not in the halls of government, but in the homes and churches throughout our nations as Christians boldly share the gospel to their friends, neighbors, and family. That's why Wisconsin Family Council's efforts to inspire the church through our Church Ambassador Network works to connect pastors with their legislators and to equip churches and pastors to face the unique challenges of their region. We believe that a transformed Wisconsin and America begins when people rightly and accurately value Jesus. This week, let America 250 be your reminder to thank God for His goodness to our nation, to pray for His continued blessings, and to share the good news of Jesus Christ with everyone around you. For Wisconsin Family Council, this is Daniel Degner wishing you a happy Independence Day and reminding you that God, through the prophet Hosea, said, "My people are destroyed for a lack of knowledge."
2: This has been the Wisconsin Family Connection with Daniel Degner, president of Wisconsin Family Council. 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
1: Where did the races of people come from?
2: 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If all human beings are descendants of one man and one woman, how many races of people are there? One. So that's easy. We just answer that one, right?
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5: Today, John is going to continue an important three-week study of Zechariah chapters 9 through 14. This section of Scripture looks at highly detailed prophecies that came true, as well as prophecies yet to be fulfilled, and the measures God will take to keep His promises. See what those prophecies mean for you today as John continues his study called The Return and Reign of Jesus Christ. But before we get to the message, a question that seems particularly relevant is this. If the Lord tarries, what will grace to you look like 25 years from now, or in 50 years, or even 100 years from now? Here's how John once answered that question.
6: Yeah, well, just to comment initially, we all know about the guys who predict when the Lord's coming.
7: Right.
6: Get their pajamas on and sit on the roof.
7: Yep.
6: And have to come down the next day. We know about people who have sold everything they've had and liquidated all their assets, and the Lord's coming tomorrow, and He didn't come. There's a lot of folly on that level. We need to work and occupy with all our powers and all our might and plan for the future and set our strategies for the future and plan to be faithful into the future and if the Lord doesn't come, and be surprised when He does. I'm not shocked that He's arrived, but it needs to interrupt some of our plans.
7: Right.
6: That's how far we're planning into the future, should He tarry. 25, 50 years, 100 years from now, I don't know, but things are changing so rapidly. But here's my response to that. The content of the ministry of grace to you will never change, whether I'm here or not, because this ministry is committed to the teaching of the Word of God, and that is the teaching that the Lord has allowed me to do for all these years. All these thousands of messages will go on into the future. The format may change. The medium may change of communication. Who knows how this is going to go in the future? But we're dealing with the Word of God. The Word of God is eternal. It is everlasting. The truth never changes. So we don't shift with the culture. That's what makes this ministry so important, because it is just unleashing the Word of God one verse at a time, and there is no end to that. Years ago when I started in the ministry, for some reason, and I can't honestly say it was some kind of calculated thing, I didn't know I was ever going to be on radio, or I didn't. At the time I started, people weren't even recording your messages. I preached right. For years, nobody recorded anything. Nobody knew anything about that. I had no idea what the future would look like then. But for some reason, I decided I just want to interpret the Bible, and I don't want to get caught up in current events. I don't want to preach things that are tied to the culture or tied to the moment or tied to the events. I just want to explain the meaning of the Bible. And as a result of that, you know, we can put a series from 1977 on the air, and it's as true today and will be as true 100 years from now as it's ever been.
5: That's right, friend, and that will always be the hallmark of Grace to You, verse-by-verse teaching that isn't tied to cultural events. If that kind of ministry resonates with you, would you consider partnering with us? I'll give you more details on how to do that before we end today. But first, here's John to continue his study, The Return and Reign of Jesus Christ.
3: Those of you who have been with us for our study of this wonderful book are well aware of the tremendous prophetic importance that it carries. And we have really covered so much of the prophetic picture, all the way from the history of the time of Zechariah clear to the coming of the Lord Jesus Christ and many, many events in between. And one of the most significant events that is on the horizon prophetically is the rise of an individual that is commonly known as the Antichrist. Although that is not specifically his title in Scripture, that title certainly fits him well. And we commonly know him as the Antichrist. John says there are many Antichrists, but there is one that we tend to think of as the most vehement, rebellious Antichrist person who will ever live, apart from Satan himself. And as we come to Zechariah chapter 11, we come face to face with this human being. He's not a demon, and he's not a fallen angel in that sense. He's not Satan. He is a human being, the most anti-God, rebellious human being yet to arrive on the scene. In the context of Zechariah chapter 11, he appears as the false shepherd. The false shepherd, or if you'll notice verse 15, he is called the foolish shepherd. In verse 17, he is called the idle shepherd. But he is a false shepherd in contrast to the true shepherd, the Lord Jesus Christ. Now, the theme of Antichrist is not a new theme in the Bible. It's one that appears in many places. In fact, it's most interesting to me that the Apostle John, writing in the first century to a wide circle of believers, said this remarkable sentence, "Little children, you have heard that Antichrist shall come." Now that's interesting. How had they heard that Antichrist shall come? How had it become common knowledge, as that statement seems to indicate, that Antichrist should come? Well, in the first place, it had been distinctly spoken of by the apostles. For example, in 2 Thessalonians chapter 2, the apostle Paul writes specifically about the coming of this individual. In verse 8, "Then shall that wicked one be revealed." Verse 3, "That man of sin will be revealed, called the son of perdition." So it was apostolic proclamation and apostolic writing that this Antichrist, man of sin, son of perdition, whatever you choose to call him, would come. Undoubtedly, they also had heard about it because it was distinctly alluded to by the Lord Jesus Christ himself. In John chapter 5 and verse 43, Jesus said, "I am come in my Father's name, and you receive me not. If another shall come in his own name, him you will receive." Now here Jesus is really echoing the thought of Zechariah 11, that Israel will reject the true shepherd and accept the false shepherd. It's what Jesus is saying, basically. And again, I think, in the 24th of Matthew, again, Jesus alludes to the coming of such an one as Antichrist. He talks about the abomination of desolations, and he refers to Daniel 9, the time when they will make a covenant with the prince that shall come for 1 week. He goes on to talk about tribulation. He says there will be false Christs and false apostles and so forth. And the reference there back to Daniel 9 indicates that Jesus pointed out to them that this that Daniel had said would happen. And it certainly involved the prince that would come, the false Christ that Daniel referred to in chapter 9, verse 27. We'll see that in a moment. So it was not only proclaimed by the apostles, but it was alluded to by Jesus himself. Now, in addition to that, it was strictly and clearly prophesied in the Old Testament that Antichrist would come. And here we find one such prophecy in Zechariah chapter 11, verse 15. Let's look at it. And I'm going to read these three verses to you. And the Lord said unto me, take unto thee yet the instruments of a foolish shepherd. For lo, I will raise up a shepherd in the land who shall not visit those that are cut off, neither shall seek the young one, nor heal that which is broken, nor feed that which standeth still, but he shall eat the flesh of the fat and tear their hoofs in pieces. Woe to the idle shepherd that leaves the flock. The sword shall be on his arm and on his right eye. His arm shall be completely dried up, and his right eye shall be utterly darkened. Now that is one of several Old Testament passages referring to this Antichrist personality, this false shepherd, foolish shepherd, idle shepherd that is to come. Now let me set the stage for you a little bit so you'll understand the context in which this individual comes. God and Satan have been at war ever since Satan fell. Way back in eternity before the world began, Satan pulled off a rebellion. And he said, I will be like the Most High, I will ascend and I will be equal with God. And God threw him out of heaven, and with him went a host of the angels. And since that time, Satan and his angels have been in rebellion against God. Now, the particular attack that Satan has been most concentrating on since the world began after the fall of Adam has been to attack the seed promised in Genesis 3:15. Because it says in Genesis 3:15 that the seed of the woman would bruise the serpent's head. In other words, God says there's going to be someone coming. A seed is going to come that is going to bruise Satan and his dominion. Now, Satan knows this. He knows this. And he's doing everything he can throughout all of history to try to stop this seed from arriving. And the seed, of course, ultimately is Messiah. But Messiah to come must come through the nation Israel. So Satan is always trying to stamp out Israel as well as stamp out Messiah. So you see through history Satan's great effort against God's people, Israel, and against Jesus Christ. And even now that Christ is already here, Satan still attacks Christ and he still attacks Israel. But initially, as you go back in history, you find that Satan's first approach, once he knew the seed was going to come, was to try to corrupt the human race so badly and so devastatingly and so totally corrupt the human race that no such seed could ever be born. And he did it by having demons cohabitate with women in Genesis 6. It says, the sons of God cohabitated with the daughters of men. He tried to produce a kind of a half-breed race, demon man, sort of a Rosemary's Baby civilization, and thus corrupt humanity in some kind of a demon-human combination that would preclude the possibility of a seed being born, a messianic seed, a redeemer. And of course, you know what happened. God drowned that entire race in the flood, saving only Noah and his family. Satan failed. In Exodus chapter 1, Satan again tried to destroy Israel. He tried to destroy the possibility of a seed there by trying to wipe out all male children in Israel. And you'll remember that Pharaoh made a decree while Israel was in Egypt that all male children be slaughtered. And again, God preserved the people of Israel. One little baby wasn't slaughtered, it was Moses. Moses came to be the man who led Israel out of bondage and into the promised land, and Satan's effort was thwarted again. The book of Esther follows up on the story and how Satan again tried to get the whole of Israel wiped out. But the king couldn't sleep one night. Pagan man, but he went and he asked someone to read to him, and the story that he heard saved the Jews from wholesale slaughter, and again Satan was thwarted. And then when you come into the New Testament, there was Herod, who tried to slaughter every male child born, but he missed on the Messiah. And then there was Satan, who approached Jesus as he began his ministry and tried to thwart him with temptation, and he failed again. And then there were the people of Nazareth who wanted to push Jesus off a cliff, but they failed again, and he passed through the midst of them unseen. And finally, Satan got him and had him nailed to a cross and locked in a tomb and sealed in a tomb, and that failed because he came out of the grave. And Satan is a loser, folks. He's lost every effort. He's always attacked God. He has always attacked God's people. He has always attacked God's King, Jesus Christ, and he never stops. And he continues right in this present age to fight. Well, after all, what does it say in Ephesians chapter 6? We wrestle not against flesh and blood, but against what? Principalities and powers, the rulers of the darkness, spiritual wickedness, and heavenly places. We're in a battle against the demonic forces and Satan himself. The war is still on. And it says in Matthew 16, but even in this age, Christ said, I will build my church, and the gates of hell will not prevail against it. The assumption there is that the gates of hell are trying. See, Satan is still at it. And there's coming a future time when Satan pulls another attack. Sometime read the 12th chapter of Revelation, and in it you'll read about the war that's going to happen in heaven when Satan and all of his demons make war on Michael and all the holy angels. And they pull off a heavenly war. You've heard of Star Wars? Well, this is something far beyond that. This is the demons against the angelic hosts in the heavens. Now, what happens in that war is very interesting. Michael and the angels win. It's already settled. Michael and the angels win, Revelation 12 tells us, and God casts Satan and his host to the earth. And they hit the earth during the period of time known as the tribulation. And they begin to spawn all their evil during that time period. And when he hits the earth in the tribulation, he again goes after the same things. He tries to destroy Israel. He tries to destroy God's people. He tries to attack God's Christ, the Messiah. Now, in order to do this, during the tribulation, in order for Satan to pull his whole thing off, one final big shot there, he wants a man. He uses a man to be his tool. This man's task is going to be to try to destroy Israel, try to eliminate God's people, try to set up a world government of evil, and then when Christ returns, to try to knock Christ out of the sky and be victorious. That's Satan's effort. He's got a man in mind. And that man is going to be his tool to set up a worldwide government of evil, to kill the Jews, to slaughter the believers of the tribulation, and then to try to shoot Christ out of the sky when he returns. Satan's banking on the possibility that this can work. He's relentless, I'll say that for him, even though he's lost every other battle. Now, when we start to look at this man that he's going to use to try to fight against Christ in the tribulation, we find that he's a most amazing man. Let me tell you several things about him. First of all, he will be an intellectual genius. He will be an intellectual genius. That's very clear. Don't try to follow me, but just note this. That's very clear in several places, but particularly in Daniel 7 and verse 8, where it describes him in this way. He had eyes like the eyes of a man. Now, eyes refer to intelligence. And the idea of the eyes here is that he has great intelligence. And then it not only is he, and incidentally, you can compare verse 20, which similarly says, that he had eyes. And eyes in an image like this, and this is an image of a beast he sees here, a horn, really. And the image of eyes in symbolic language has seemingly a primary reference to intelligence. So he'll be intellectually a genius. Secondly, he will be an outstanding orator. And leadership is predicated, obviously, on the ability to orate and to speak. And he will be an outstanding orator. It says in Daniel 7, verse 8, he will have a mouth speaking great things. And again in verse 20, the same thing again is repeated. He has a mouth that spoke very great things. So he will be an intellectual genius. He will be an outstanding orator. Thirdly, he will be a master politician. He will be a master politician. And the reason I believe that is because he will be able to take over the whole world. He will be able to move into the slot that has been a great vacuum in human society, the one individual who can bring peace to the world. In fact, in Revelation 6, verse 2, it says, without any arrows, he'll come riding with a bow, no arrows, and he'll conquer the world, which means he'll conquer peacefully through politics. He'll be a political genius. It says in Daniel 11, 21, in his estate shall stand up a vile person, that's the Antichrist, to whom they shall not give the honor of the kingdom, but he will come in peaceably, watch this, and obtain the kingdom by flatteries. Daniel 11, 21. He will win the world with his flattery. So he will be an intellectual genius, an outstanding orator, and a master politician. Fourthly, he'll be a commercial wizard. He will have his hands on economics, and commerce. He will be knowledgeable in that area. In Daniel 8:25, back to chapter 8 here, it says, "And through his policy also he shall cause deceit to prosper in his hand. He shall magnify himself in his heart, and by peace shall destroy many. He shall stand up against the prince of princes, but he shall be broken without hand." Now, ultimately, he will be broken. But notice, he will have a policy which causes deceit to prosper in his hand. He will be a wizard at building a world system of economics that feeds his own pocket. And if you want to get a glimpse of the economic system that he will build, read the 18th chapter of Revelation. It describes it to a T. It'll be commerce like the world has never known. Great ships are mentioned there, and great trade is mentioned there, and all of the, in fact, it even tells many of the things that'll be occurring in terms of trade. He will build a world commercial enterprise which is built by deceit, unparalleled in history, and feeding his own pocket. So, this is an unusual man, intellectual genius, outstanding orator, master politician, commercial wizard, and fifthly, a military genius as well. He will be a military man without equal. He is going to be able, according to Daniel 7:23, to devour the whole earth, tread it down, and break it in pieces. He's going to be everything that Nebuchadnezzar, Alexander the Great, and all the Caesars were, and Napoleon Bonaparte, and anybody else all put together in terms of military ability. A tremendous military power. In Revelation chapter 13, in verse 4, we read about him. "And they worshiped the dragon who gave power to the beast." This is the Antichrist. And it says, "Who is like the beast? Who is able to make war with him?" And it says in verse 7, "It was given him to make war with the saints and overcome them, and power was given him over all kindreds and tongues and nations." He literally conquers the world. He is a military genius unsurpassed. Sixth, he will be a religious leader. And this is a most interesting combination. He will be a religious leader. In 2 Thessalonians 2, verse 4, I'll show you what his religion is. He's called the man of sin, the son of perdition, who opposes and exalts himself above all that is called God or that is worshiped, so that he as God sits in the temple of God showing himself that he is God. So he's religious in the sense that he wants the whole world to worship whom? Himself. In other words, he will be anti-God, anti-Christ, anti-Christianity, and he will call the world to worship him. Quite a man. This is a human being we're talking about. A man that will come. Satan's final effort to thwart Christ from coming and taking his kingdom will be generated through this man. Now you say, this demonic puppet of Satan, does he know who he is? I don't know the answer to that. Do we know who he is? I don't know the answer to that. Don't worry about that. He is who he is, and he will be who he will be, and it'll all happen the way the Bible says. It isn't important that we know that. People always want to add up numbers and come to all kinds of crazy conclusions, but that's not the point. You say, but how could he ever pull it off? I mean, this is a sophisticated world. There's so much diversity in politics. How could everybody agree on one politician? There's so much diversity in economics and commerce. How could everybody agree on one kind of approach to it? There's so much diversity in religion. How could anybody ever imagine the whole world bowing to this guy? There have been a lot of powerful men, but it's inconceivable that anything like this could literally take over the world. Well, you've never seen a man like this. And what makes it look so easy for him? What makes it appear so very easy? To me, it's not going to be hard for him. Somehow the world is going to be so ready for him, it's just going to all fall at his feet. And the thing that is so amazing to me is that he can even deceive Israel. And Israel is the rebel of the world, you know that. I mean, they do their own thing their own way and don't listen to anybody. And he will even deceive them, and at the start of the tribulation, he'll actually bring them right under his power with the rest of the world. Look at Daniel 9:26. Here it is. In Daniel 9:26, after 62 weeks, Messiah shall be cut off. This is the 70th week, adding all the ones from the previous verses up. The 70th week, after Messiah is cut off, the people of the prince that shall come. Now here he is, the prince that shall come, he's called. The prince that shall come. Then verse 27. And he shall confirm the covenant with many for 1 week. Now here is the idea. We won't go into too much background on it, but just to say this. This prince that will come makes a covenant with Israel for 7 years. That's the period of the tribulation. During that period of time, Israel falls under his spell and they make a covenant with him. In the middle of the week, verse 27 says, in the middle of the week, he violates it. He commits the abomination of desolation. He desecrates the temple. And then all hell breaks loose. And that's what Jesus referred to in Matthew 24 when he said the thing which Daniel spoke of, the abomination of desolation, where the Antichrist goes along for 3.5 years, allowing Israel a little bit of liberty, and then he comes down and he desecrates the temple. He stops all worship. He says, worship me alone. He begins the slaughter that is the last half of the tribulation. And Jesus said, when you see that, grab everything you got and run. Flee. And if the Lord didn't spare, everybody would be slaughtered, it says in Matthew 24. But the thing that is so credible is that this individual is going to come and not only be able to set this thing up with the whole world, but he's even going to bring Israel in under it as well. And I believe he'll come out of the Roman kingdom. I believe that he'll be a part of that by the indication of the fact that he's called, that it says there, the people of the prince that shall come shall destroy the city. And the people that destroyed the city of Jerusalem were the Romans. And this prince will come out of the Roman world, the revived Roman Empire that comes together in the last days. That's why I believe he'll be a Gentile out of Europe, or at least related closely to that. So, he makes a pact with Israel. Now stay with me. And he moves into position. The whole world is in his hands. Israel is in his hand. He's got a worldwide organization, an army like no other army in history. He has total control, and he is going to try to hang on to the kingdom of the world when Christ returns and defeat Christ. That's Satan's whole effort. He thinks if he can just amass the whole world against Christ, maybe he can hold it against the returning Christ who comes to set up his kingdom at the end of the tribulation.
5: You're listening to Grace to You, the Bible teaching ministry of John MacArthur. John's current study is called The Return and Reign of Jesus Christ. And friend, going back to something I mentioned before the lesson, even though John preached this study decades ago, it's still relevant today. Why? Because it simply explains the meaning of Scripture. That kind of preaching will always be life-changing, and it will always be the hallmark of Grace to You. If that kind of ministry resonates with you, consider helping us unleash God's truth one verse at a time for people in this community and communities like it around the world. 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
11: But notice what David says after this. It's quite interesting. He says, "The Lord is my shepherd," again, verse 1, "I shall not want." The term want means to lack something. David says, "The Lord is my shepherd, I shall not want." Now, some of our English translations are not the best. There's really no shall in this. You could literally translate, and there's one that does translate it this way, "I do not lack," or "I lack nothing." The Lord is my shepherd, I do not lack. The Lord is my shepherd, not I shall not lack in the future, but I do not lack. I lack nothing. Really, literally, I lack nothing. This is a tremendous statement for a human being. David, beset with sin, having failed, yet redeemed and forgiven, says, "I lack nothing. The Lord is my shepherd. I lack nothing." You see, this is where we need to be in heart. If we see our shepherd, Jesus Christ, rightly, this psalm obviously will help us to do so. When we see Him rightly, we're going to see that when we're walking rightly with Him, we really are not going to lack any good thing. We're not going to lack any good thing because the Lord is our shepherd. And we need to renew our minds because we go through these times of want. We go through these times of unfulfilled desires. And those are those times where our shepherd and us, we're getting a little far away from each other. We're moving away in a sense. We're going to see today that we have to be trusting in the Lord, walking with Him, abiding in Him, and we're going to see that will bring about a contentment no matter what happens. It's not that we may not lack something. We may lack something, but we are not going to lack. We're going to be content because of our relationship with Jesus. He says, "The Lord is my shepherd. I shall not want," or "I lack nothing." Now, if you're honest with yourselves, and if we're honest with ourselves, there are times when we want, when we're wanting, we're lacking. But if the Lord is our shepherd, we need to come to the place where we can truly say, in that relationship, "I actually lack nothing." He has everything I need. He is everything I need. And although I feel like I need something, I really don't. I have everything I need. I have the Lord as my shepherd. So what's the secret to contentment, no matter what the circumstance? First and foremost, it is Jesus Christ, the person of Jesus Christ. It is the Lord. He must be your shepherd or you will never be content. And if he is your shepherd because you have repented of your sins and trusted in him for the forgiveness of sins, if you see him rightly, you're not going to want. Now, we'll see later on that the Apostle Paul understood how to be content. He understood whether he had nothing or whether he had a lot. The secret of contentment, I can do all things through him or through Christ who strengthens me. It is Jesus Christ. So some of you today may be in tremendous want. You are driven every day by your wants. Every single day your life is pulled by those things. I guarantee you will not be satisfied, and I guarantee you are not satisfied. What you truly need is Jesus Christ. What you truly need is the Lord Jesus. So then we have the Lord as my shepherd. We could stop right there, right? We can, but actually there's more, right? We have here the reality. God doesn't stop here because we can be self-deceived. We can understand he's our shepherd. We can think we are being shepherded, but actually we might be shepherding ourselves. And then we are going to see that we will not be content. So David, inspired by the Spirit, provides some indicators of what it looks like when you actually are having the Lord shepherd you, when he is your shepherd, and when you are not lacking anything. Notice, first of all, the Lord within this must be your provider. He's got to be the one. We look to anyone and everyone else to provide for us. The Lord has to be the one who provides for us. The Lord is my shepherd, I shall not want. Notice what he says, verse 2. He makes me lie down in green pastures. He leads me beside quiet waters. He restores my soul. He guides me in the paths of righteousness for his name's sake. Here we have four tremendous statements about the Lord, all beginning with the word he. He's saying, the Lord is my shepherd. I shall not want or I lack nothing. He. He's going to say, this is what he does. This is his testimony of what God does. Four things that have something in common. They all speak of the good shepherd, the one who provides what we truly need. You see, we might have a long list of things we think we need, right? But to truly not lack, we're going to see there's really only four things that we truly need. And in those, we will be content if we allow the Lord to provide them. Notice, first of all, the Lord Jesus Christ, our good shepherd, provides our spiritual food. The Lord is my shepherd, I shall not want. He makes me lie down in green pastures. Now, in keeping with the shepherd metaphor, the idea of a shepherd making the sheep lie down in green pastures, it carries the understanding of everything that a shepherd would understand that we need to understand, specifically that when sheep are well fed, they lie down. When they're well fed, they lie down. He makes me lie down in green pastures. The implication is I have all the food I need. I have all the food I need. I am amply fed and now resting. That's what it means in the metaphor. Now, what is this food that the great shepherd gives us? Folks, throughout Scripture, we see that God provides us the spiritual food we need, which is the Word of God. Indeed, we see that those within his church are charged to feed his sheep. Charged to feed the sheep of Jesus. We read this during our offertory, but I'm going to read it again. John chapter 21, verse 15. This is after Jesus Christ had risen from the dead, and he's restoring Peter. John 21, 15. So when they had finished breakfast, Jesus said to Simon Peter, Simon, son of John, do you love me more than these? And he said to him, yes, Lord, you know I love you. And he said to him, tend my lambs. Now that word tend is probably not the best translation. Bosca means to feed. Now shepherds know when you tend a lamb, you're feeding the lamb. So he says, feed my lambs. He said to him a second time, Simon, son of John, do you love me? He said, yes, Lord, you know I love you. He said to him, shepherd my sheep. And he said to him a third time, Simon, son of John, do you love me? Peter was grieved because he said to him a third time, do you love me? And he said to him, Lord, you know all things. That's a great answer, by the way. You know that I love you. Jesus said, tend or feed my sheep. Feed, shepherd, feed. Peter, you want to be restored. Do you love me? Obey me and feed my sheep. That's the responsibility of those who are called in the body to feed the sheep. God has brought them forth. Now, there were always those who pretended to do so that didn't do so. They're bad guys out there. Ezekiel 34, Son of Man, prophesy against the shepherds of Israel. Prophesy and say to those shepherds, thus says the Lord, woe, shepherds of Israel, who have been feeding themselves. Should not the shepherds feed the flock? They weren't feeding the flock the word of God. They were keeping it back from them. Now we know that God gave different gifts. He gave some as apostles, some as prophets, some as evangelists, some as pastors and teachers, Ephesians 4:11, for the equipping of the saints for the work of service to the building up of the body of Christ until we attain the unity of faith and knowledge of the Son of God to the mature man to the measure of the stature that belongs to the fullness of Christ. You see, God brought us into a relationship with Him. We were born again through the living and abiding Word of God. And it is through His Word that we grow in respect to salvation. 1 Peter chapter 2. Therefore, having put aside all malice and all guile and hypocrisy and envy and all slander, like newborn babes, long for the pure milk of the Word, that you may grow in respect to salvation, if you've tasted the kindness of the Lord. And God gives us everything we need for life and godliness through a relationship with Him in the context of His Word. 2 Peter 1:3. Seeing that His divine power has granted us everything pertaining to life and godliness through the true knowledge of Him who called us by His own excellence and glory, for by these He has granted to us His precious and magnificent promises. We have everything we need. We have ample food. Spiritually speaking, if we submit to Him and yield to Him, seeking Him through His Word, He causes us to lie down in green pastures. We have everything we need. You can't say God hasn't given you spiritually what you need. He has given you everything that you need. He causes me to lie down in green pastures. We lack nothing in regards to spiritual food that is provided through Jesus, through His Word. Well, notice back in our passage, He also provides our spiritual drink. He makes me lie down, verse 2, in green pastures. He leads me besides quiet waters. Again, the metaphor of a shepherd. The statement, He leads me besides quiet waters. He's leading to a nice, still brook. All the water they need. He's not talking about rough, white water. He's talking about quiet waters. Well, what's He speaking about here in the context of this metaphor of shepherding? Well, I believe He's speaking of the reality of the Spirit of God that quenches our thirst for our relationship for Him, as we see. John chapter 7, verse 37, Jesus said, "What we have now in the last day of the great day of the feast, Jesus stood up and cried out, saying, if any man is thirsty, let him come to me and drink. He who believes in me, as the scripture said, from his innermost being shall flow rivers of living water. But this he spoke of the Spirit, whom those who had believed in Him were to receive, for the Spirit had not yet been given because Jesus was not yet glorified." We know, as believers, 1 Corinthians 12, "For by one Spirit," verse 13, "we were all baptized into one body, whether Jews or Greeks, whether slaves or free, we were all made to drink of or partake of one Spirit." We have the Spirit of God. You see, the Scripture teaches that all of us who have trusted in Jesus Christ as Lord and Savior have received the Spirit of God. We are the temple of the Holy Spirit, 1 Corinthians 6:19. The Spirit indwells every believer, Romans 8:9. And as we depend upon Jesus, allowing His Spirit-empowered Word to work in us, the Spirit empowers us thus to then live holy lives. The Spirit of God produces the character of Christ in us as we walk by the Spirit, Galatians 5:22. "But the fruit of the Spirit is love, joy, peace, patience, kindness, goodness, faithfulness, gentleness, self-control. Against such things there is no law. Now those who belong to Christ Jesus have crucified the flesh with its passions and desires. If we live by the Spirit," hey, we have life through the Spirit of God as believers, "let us also walk by the Spirit." We see very clearly that the Spirit of God guides us. We have spiritual gifts from the Spirit, 1 Corinthians 12. The Spirit of God guides us and teaches us, 1 John 2:27. He enables us to understand the inspired Word of God, 1 Corinthians 2. He intercedes for us, Romans 8:26. He helps and comforts us and gives us good hope, John 14 and 15 and Romans 5. And so in keeping with the metaphor of a shepherd who gets us to the food and brings us near water, it's when we rely on Christ, we trust in Him, we abide in Him, His Spirit produces in us

We rely on other things. We partake of that polluted water. Let me ask you this. Are you allowing the Lord Jesus, the great shepherd, to provide for you everything you need for life and godliness by his word, through his spirit? Well, you need to make a choice for that. You need to make a choice to be in the word. You need to make a choice to be in a church that teaches the word. You need to be in the word. You need to make a choice to walk by his spirit, to allow him to lead you. But be warned, we can trust in other things. Jeremiah 2:12. Be appalled, O heavens, and at this shudder, be very desolate, declares the Lord, for my people have committed two evils. They have forsaken me, the fountain of living waters, to hew for themselves cisterns, broken cisterns that can hold no water. Do not trust in man. Do not trust in yourself. Do not trust in your own wisdom. Trust in the Lord. Allow his spirit to guide you. Allow Jesus to shepherd you by his word through his spirit. Don't go to other things. And maybe practically speaking, some of you have forsaken the Lord. You don't fill your heart with his word. You don't rely on his spirit. And guess what? You are in want. Confess and be forgiven. And let him feed you with his word. And let him quench your spiritual thirst as you rely on his spirit and abide in him. Now notice, if we do that, there's refreshing. Back in our passage, the Lord is my shepherd, I shall not want. He makes me lie down in green pastures. He leads me beside quiet waters. He, it's personal. He restores my soul. The term restore here speaks of turning back, returning. It speaks of being restored, renewed, being brought back to where something should be. He restores my soul. See, the Lord Jesus renews our souls through his word by his spirit when we trust in him and allow him to lead us. He restores our soul. We saw this in Psalm 19 last week. The law of the Lord is perfect, restoring the soul. And you all, if you are true believers, know what I'm talking about. When our thinking gets off, when we sin, whatever it might be, our souls are burdened by sin, and we read the word of God and he works in us and we confess and we get right with him, he restores our souls. We're renewed. And who does this? Our shepherd does. He restores our soul. Yes, he uses his word. Yes, he uses his spirit, but he does it. Some of you are in need of soul restoration. And I encourage you to allow Jesus to personally, by his spirit, through his word, restore your soul. For he is the only one who can do so. The good shepherd. Now notice, not only does he give us everything we need for life and godliness and restore our souls, notice he also provides guidance for us. We wonder, hey, which way do we go? What do we do, Lord? I need your guidance. Well, notice what he says here. He restores my soul, verse 3. He guides me in the paths of righteousness for his name's sake. Now, this is the part that's left out, by the way, by those who want to quote Psalm 23 and live a life of hell, and then they die, and their family quotes Psalm 23 in their death. They don't want to be guided by Jesus in paths of righteousness. They live paths of sin all their life. They just want to feel better about their loved one who has died. Sadly, they hadn't come to the Lord. Eternally, sadly. But here we see that he, again, guides me personal in the paths of righteousness. David's saying he does this. The term guide speaks literally of leading. The term path spoke of tracks or entrenchments that the wheels would make. These paths, these tracks. He leads me in paths of righteousness. Very personal. He guides me in the paths of righteousness. It's a personal relationship with Jesus. It's not simply his word alone. It is God through his word by his spirit. It is Jesus doing it. The Lord is my shepherd. It's Jesus. The Lord directs us, go this way. Don't go that way. He directs us in paths of righteousness. Do this, don't do that. And he does it through his word. The Lord guides us in a way that's right. And again, how does he do it? Through his word. Turn to Proverbs chapter 2. We see this so very clearly in Proverbs 2. He speaks to us through his word by his spirit to guide us in paths of righteousness, to protect us from sin and evil. Proverbs chapter 2, my son, if you'll receive my sayings and treasure my commands within you, make your ear attentive to wisdom, incline your heart to understanding, for if you cry for discernment, lift your voice for understanding. If you seek her as silver and search for her as hidden treasures, then you will discern the fear of the Lord and discover the knowledge of God.
For the Lord gives wisdom from his

0: mouth. That's his word, comes knowledge and understanding. He stores up sound wisdom for the upright. He is a shield to those who walk in integrity. Guarding the paths of justice, he preserves the way of his godly ones. Then you will discern, notice the word, righteousness and justice and equity and every good course. For wisdom will enter your heart and knowledge will be pleasant to your soul. Discretion will guard you. Understanding will watch over you to deliver you from the way of evil. He guides me in the paths of righteousness. David says it's personal. He does so. Remember, Jesus said his true sheep hear his voice. If you're really Jesus's sheep, you hear him talking to you through the word. And you listen to it. You hear him. And you follow him. Yes, we don't follow perfectly, but we confess and we're forgiven. And he guides us and leads us. Tremendous, tremendous God. My sheep hear my voice, and I know them, and they follow me, and I give them eternal life. Then they shall never perish, and no one shall snatch them out of my hand. Now, why does he do this? Notice, it's very interesting. End of verse 3, for his name's sake. Folks, the Lord's name is bound up in our walk as his children, his sheep. He has chosen to identify with us. And if we walk in unrighteousness as true believers, it can cause his name to be blasphemed or spoken against. For his name's sake, for his righteous holy name, he leads us in paths of righteousness. So then, so far, we have a very personal group of declarations concerning David's relationship with the Lord. The Lord is my shepherd, I shall not want. He makes me lie down in green pastures. He leads me beside quiet waters. He restores my soul. He guides me in paths of righteousness for his name's sake. This is the picture of a true believer who is being led by Jesus. One who sees his Savior and Lord rightly. One who recognizes that everything we truly need comes from him. Go to Jesus. David shares this in Psalm 34:9. O fear the Lord, you his saints, for those who fear him, there is no want. Young lions do lack and suffer hunger, but they who seek the Lord shall not be in want of any good thing. Let me ask you this, is the Lord your shepherd? Can you honestly say he feeds you with his word, empowers you with his spirit bringing life, that he restores your soul and guides you in the path of righteousness? Can you honestly say that? If not, and you are a believer, then you've been hardened by the deceitfulness of sin. Confess your sin, be restored, and allow the Lord to shepherd you. Now, inherently in the reality of the Lord being our shepherd, there needs to be an understanding of his presence in our lives. David says, he, but now he's going to change. He's going to start really praying. You'll see it's a prayer between him and the Lord. Notice what he says, verse 4, even though I walk through the valley of the shadow of death, I fear no evil, for thou, he's speaking to the Lord. He's given his example, Lord's his shepherd, he does this, this, and this. Now he's talking to the Lord, you see? For thou art with me, thy rod and thy staff, they comfort me. Thou dost prepare a table before me in the presence of my enemies. Thou hast anointed my head with oil, my cup overflows. There's a big change here. In the first few verses, we had my, me. And now here, we have thou. We have you. There's a change. You see, if the Lord is your shepherd, there's going to be an understanding that he is with you, even in times of evil and trials, protecting us so that we need not fear.
1: 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Well, Greg, the secret to contentment begins for everyone by coming to saving faith in Jesus Christ by accepting his shed blood and death on the cross for the forgiveness of sin. So what's next?
2: Well, Dave, absolutely. The first thing is to come to Jesus Christ, to believe in him, to be saved from your sins. And once the Lord Jesus is your shepherd, then we begin to submit to him and rest in him. And you see, when we accept what he said, we trust in him, we believe his word, we'll find that we have indeed contentment as we trust Jesus to lead us, even through those very difficult times. Now, believer, if you're not experiencing genuine contentment, regardless of your circumstances, I almost guarantee that you're not resting in Jesus and letting his word dwell richly in you. But you know what? Right now, take a moment to confess, Lord Jesus, I've been focused on these trials, these difficulties. Help me to focus on you. You're a good shepherd. I trust you to lead me, to guide me, to protect me.
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4: The Christian flag will fly in Jersey City. This is Matt Staver with Freedom's Call. In August 2025, Jersey City officials unlawfully denied a permit to raise the Christian flag on September 8th for the annual Children of Faith Parade, but they were allowing other ideological and religious flags to fly. But then Liberty Counsel sent a letter informing the officials about the U.S. Supreme Court unanimous 2022 victory in a case where Boston officials denied raising the Christian flag in an open forum. In that Liberty Counsel victory, the High Court ruled cities that open their flagpoles to the public cannot selectively exclude religious viewpoints when they allow other private groups to speak. So now, as a result, Jersey City officials have agreed to grant organizers of the Children of Faith Parade a permit to raise the Christian flag at City Hall. Jersey City officials made the right decision. Stay informed at Liberty Counsel's website, lc.org.
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9: 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Shema is a Hebrew word for hear. Hear, O Israel, the Lord our God, the Lord is one, and he commands us to love him with all of our ma'od, our might, our strength. 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
12: Just because you're a multi-millionaire and you say, I can buy what I want, I can have who I want, I can go where I want, I can do what I want, my life, I'm free. No, you're not. 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
12: Freedom. That word is very motivating, very reassuring. It's a precious word. It's a word that everyone wants to feel deep down in their heart, no matter who they are. It is a word that causes revolution. It's a word that brings people together in marriage when they really realize what true, genuine love is all about. They're free to give themselves to one another. Where does freedom fit in your life? Do you want to be financially free? Do you want to be politically free? What does freedom mean to you personally? Well, there are many people who are very wealthy, but they're not free. Who hold high positions, but they're not free. See, freedom isn't wrapped up in things that you and I are able to pursue in life and achieve. It says something about who we are, what we believe, and how far we're to go to make that freedom available to somebody else. Well, when you think about it, in Jesus' day, one out of every three persons was living in poverty, extreme poverty, or they were slaves, one out of every three. So when Jesus began to talk about free, he had their attention. Because all they knew in their society was poverty, slavery, fear, and oftentimes hopelessness. When you hear that word, what do you think? Do you feel something? Or do you find yourself saying, but I'm not free. I wish I were free. I wish I could be free. I wish I could feel that freedom, but I do not. Maybe because you are in a job, for example. You can't get out of it. You can't walk away. And it's very difficult for you to go every single day and do the same thing. I don't know what it is in your life that's causing you to feel that you're not free. But maybe in this message, if you listen carefully, you'll discover what that is. Because my prayer for you is that you'll be free, that God will set you free to be the person he created you to be and achieve those things in life that he wants you to achieve. So when Jesus began to talk about freedom, believe me, their ears were open, their eyes were open, their hopes were open, because that's what freedom is all about. It's all about hope also. So I want you to turn to the 8th chapter of John, and in his conversation with his listeners. He wasn't saying this is how to be saved, but once you are saved by the grace of God, here's what you do. And that is, listen to what he said. In the 8th chapter, beginning in verse 28, Jesus said, "When you lift up the Son of Man, then you will know that I am he, and I do nothing on my own initiative, but I speak these things as the Father taught me. And he who sent me is with me. He has not left me alone, for I always do the things that are pleasing to him." Don't you wish you could say that? "I always do the things that are pleasing to him. And as he spoke these things, many came to believe in him." So Jesus was saying to those Jews who had believed him, if you continue in my word, then you are truly disciples of mine, and you will know the truth, and the truth will make you free. Notice what he said. He said, if you continue in my word, that's the word of God, if you continue in my word, then you're truly disciples. Not if you continue in my word are you saved. They're already saved. But you're truly my disciples. So when somebody says, are you a disciple of Jesus? Ask yourself the question. You continue in the word of God, reading God's word, soaking your mind and heart in it. He says, if you continue in my word, then you are truly disciples of mine, and you will know the truth, and the truth will make you free. What truth? What is the truth that makes us free? And that's what I want to talk about in this message. So I want you to listen carefully, because you may be suffering in an area of your life you do not even realize what it is, what the cause is, why you don't feel free, why you don't have His peace and His joy and all the things that we talk about in the Christian life. So as I think about what Jesus said and how He said it, I think about, what does it take to be really free? And why are some people not free? What is it about them that makes them not free? But the question I want to answer is, are you free? And if not, how are you free? And someone came forward and said, I am captive for certain, and I need to be free. Would you pray that God will set me free? And naturally, I would. So what are the things that captivate us? What are the things that cause us to live in captivity all of our life? One of those things, for example, is error that we've been taught. There are many people, for example, who do not believe that Jesus is the only way of salvation. And so they're always looking for this and looking for that and looking for the other and trying to figure out what is the best way to go. You know what they are captive to? The confusion of error that they've heard somebody teach or imply. Listen, living with uncertainty is living in captivity. It is a spiritual jail when you do not know, because of what you've been taught, whether I'm going to heaven or hell. So I'm going to do the best I can, and I hope I get there, or forget it, I'm going to live it like I want to, because who knows who's going where. So all the frustration that comes with not knowing the truth. And Jesus said, the truth sets you free. Then, of course, I think about people who are captive to evil habits. There are people, for example, and some of these may hit you, that you say, oh, I don't really think that's important. But yes, it is. There are people who are captive to lying and deception. There's something in them. They just can't be honest. And the reason they can't be honest is their fear of rejection. They just can't be honest, and so they go through life being very deceptive. Listen, it's a form of captivity because many people grow up doing it. And all of their life, you can't ever really tell whether they're telling the truth or not. Then, of course, there's sexual immorality. Everywhere you turn today, it looks like sexual immorality is coming to the forefront. And so people say, well, I want to be free. I want to be sexually free. Listen to me carefully. What most people mean is, I want to be free to exercise my sexuality in whatever way, whatever means I choose to. And many, many people, if they were honest, would say, you know, I don't really have freedom. I'm driven, captivated by ideas, by lust that absolutely would destroy me if I allowed it to. That's not freedom. That's captivity. Then, of course, there's drunkenness. And naturally, people who drink going to say, well, you know, I'm free to do what I choose. Well, why don't you stop? Well, I could stop if I want to. Well, why don't you just want to? The reason they don't want to, because they feel like they can't. You know why? Think about this for a moment. People will take something that is a liquid, and this liquid can cause them all kinds of heartache and trouble and pain and suffering for themselves, their families, and others, and you're going to allow that to capture you, enslave you, make your life miserable and those around you. And then you're going to say, well, I can quit anytime I want to. Well, isn't it strange you don't ever want to? Even when you're crying, even when you've spent God's money, even when you've caused all kind of confusion and heartache and pain and suffering in your family, and you still don't want to? That's not freedom. That is a form of foolish captivity. And many people who drink will tell you that they're free to do it. They may have been free, but they're free no longer. Why do you keep doing it? Why do you keep doing something that destroys the human body? Then, of course, there's the whole drug area. Well, why do they do that? Because they say, I'm free. This is freedom. This is real freedom, that I can drink, I can drug, I can sex, I can do all these things when I please, where I please, with whom I please. What you really have is total captivity in your mind. Something is controlling you. Your thinking is controlling you. You're not free. You're enslaved. You're enslaved to attitudes and things that will absolutely destroy your life sooner or later. And so I think about smoking, for example. Somebody says, well, that's my business. I'm sure it is. I would simply say, are you free to stop? I'm stop anytime I want to. Why don't you stop? I don't want to. For the reason they can't. They could if they went about it in the right way. But let me ask you, is there anything in your life that has a grip on you? And you talk about being free, but if somebody chose to take it away, you wouldn't feel free. Are you captivated by something? And so when I look at the attitudes that people have, which they think they're free. And just because you're a multi-millionaire and you say, I can buy what I want, I can have who I want, I can go where I want, I can do what I want, my life, I'm free. No, you're not. You're captivated by the lie that you're free. You're captivated by the lie that your things and your abilities and your talents and your skills and all the things you can enjoy in life, that you're doing that. No, you're captivated by them. You're not free until you're freed by a personal relationship with Jesus Christ. You're not free until Jesus sets you free to worship Him and to praise Him and to love Him and to follow Him and to walk in His ways. Every other single lifestyle is a lifestyle not of freedom, but of bondage. So, do any of these things happen to be those issues that you have to deal with in life? Well, the most elusive one of all is not any of these. The most elusive of all of them is this. Those captivating feelings we have, those emotions that we have that oftentimes destroy people. So think about it for a moment. Your emotions have been with you for a long time. They're deep down inside of you. They may have been there since you were a child, for example. They're difficult to identify, and sometimes you can't identify them without somebody helping you identify them. But they're there, and they have captured you. You've been captured by them all of your life, and you keep saying, I know I'm free, I know I'm free, I know I'm free. You say, because I've confessed them, and I've repented of them. Let me ask you a question. Has there ever been a time in your life when you recognized that you had a major problem and you confessed and repented of it before God? Yes. How many times did you confess and repent? Only once? No. You confessed over and over, and you repented again and again and again. You told God, and you told God, and you told God, and you told God, and years have gone by, and what happens? You still aren't free. Because you see, there are emotions so deeply hidden oftentimes in our lives, until we identify them, they will always hold us captured. We'll never be able to be the full person God intends for us to be because of false ideas we have about ourselves. And a lot of that, of course, somebody placed in our life, either parents or friends or circumstances did it. So I want us to think for just a moment. When you ask yourself, are you free? Are you free emotionally? If you're not, you're living in captivity. And this is one of the most dangerous kinds because oftentimes you can't see it. It's deep down inside. As I said, it's been there so long, you're comfortable with it. That's who you are. You say, well, that's who I am. And this is how I've always been. Well, could it be that you're living in slavery and not even realizing it? Emotional slavery is just as powerful as sexual slavery or slavery of drunkenness or whatever it might be, just as powerful. So I want you to ask yourself the question, could any of these things be true of you? And could it be that they're holding you and binding you in ways that maybe you don't want to face? And as someone said to me this week, simply this, I don't want to stop drinking because I don't want to face myself. I'm running, I know I'm running, but I'm not ready to stop running. And so he would think that he could stop any time he pleases. No, he can't. He can't stop any time he pleases till he turns to Almighty God. So let's think about it for a moment. What are the kinds of emotional bondage that any one of us can have in our life that can devastate us on the one hand or keep us down? There are many people who have lots of abilities and talents and skills, and the reason they don't move forward in life is because they're captured. They are imprisoned by a spirit of fear. I'm afraid I'll fail. I'm afraid I won't do it the right way. I'm afraid of what people will say. And so fear dominates their life. They will tell you they're absolutely free, but they're not free. Then, of course, there's false guilt that people have. Once you trust the Lord Jesus Christ as your Savior, you're free. You're no longer guilty. And somebody says, well, I've repented of that sin. It happened a long time ago. And yet, when I get down to pray, it keeps coming up. Somehow, it just keeps popping up. And I know I've repented. I know I've asked God to forgive me, but somehow, it keeps popping up. And oftentimes, that is a false sense of guilt. It has you incarcerated, that no matter what you do, those guilty feelings suppress your joy and your peace and your happiness. And you say, well, if I could just get rid of that. You know, probably if our population got free, really free, the drug companies would go out of business. For the simple reason, there isn't anything in a bottle that can set you free, the kind of freedom that God wants you to have. And so there are people who live in false guilt and people who live in jealousy. Jealousy has captured them. It's like binding them. They're jealous. They don't know why they're jealous. Maybe something happened deep back yonder in their life, or maybe it's something that happened recently, and it just hasn't. They can't even think straight. They'll have to admit, you know what? I'm just not thinking straight these days. They won't admit what the problem is, or sometimes they do. But you have to deal with it. There is a truth that can set you free of fear and jealousy and all the rest. Then there are people, for example, who live continuously in worry and anxiety. Suppose this happens to my children. Suppose this happens to me. Suppose I lose my job. Suppose. And they work themselves into a cell block, so to speak, of what? Uneasiness, uncertainty, and fear, and wonder what's going to happen in their life. Until you're able to deal with that, it'll keep you bound. And many people, full of anxiety, full of fear, maybe because of the way you grew up and how you were treated. And so they say, well, you know what? I've felt this way all my life. That doesn't mean it's the will of God. And I can think of some feeling in my own heart that was there for many, many, many years. I didn't see it. Nobody else either saw it or had the courage to tell me, do you realize thus and so in your life? And then my friends loved me enough to be honest with me. And once I realized, I thank God, look what I've missed about my relationship with you. That I could believe that you could love me just the way I am. That I don't have to perform, don't have to please. I can just be myself with all my faults and failures and whatever it might be. A very, very liberating moment in my life. That's not the only imperfect thing about me, but I'm simply saying this. One by one, if you're willing, God will set you free. And there's nothing like an emotional freedom that comes when you have dealt with something in your life that you know. And when I think about people who grow up that way, we hurt ourselves and we hurt other people because we miss the wonderful spirit and the camaraderie we have with other people who come from different countries of the world. It doesn't make any difference what color they are, what language they are. Almighty God looks on us. He sees every single one. You know what? God doesn't see color. God doesn't listen for this language. He doesn't listen to one language over here and maybe another one over here. God created all of us. And so anything in my life that causes me to be less than God wants me to be is a sense of captivity, and it needs to be dealt with. And we're not free as long as anything has us, listen, walking down a path that God does not want us to walk down.
13: 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Studying your Bible is good. But there's something else that's vital to spiritual growth. Today's Moment with Charles Stanley is coming up.
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12: What is it that causes a person to keep coming to church, keep listening to sermons, and somehow there is no deeper desire for God, no hunger for Him, no thirst for Him, no real excitement about Him? Well, I'm going to tell you what part of it is. Part of it is just pure old sin. My friend, you cannot grow in the Lord holding on to anything that God has put His finger on. Now think about this for a moment, because it's the truth. If God brings something to your mind and He says, I want you to deal with this, it's not right in your life. You say, Lord, one of these days I am. And you bypass it and you flip over it and you go under it and you go around it. I want to tell you something. The moment you pass what God has required of you and you don't deal with it, at that moment you cease to grow spiritually. Now you may get more active and more popular, but that doesn't mean you're growing spiritually. Because listen, when God says, hey, you've got to deal with this, there's no way in the world that I can increase my activities over here in order to balance off what God says I've got to deal with. And I believe many people who are sitting in church pews who are not growing in the Lord, who are not spiritually growing in the Lord Jesus Christ, they have sin in their life they absolutely refuse to deal with. And if you refuse to deal with it, you're not going to grow. 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
21: 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And now, here's our Creation Moment's host, Ian Taylor.
22: For thousands of years, man has applied a huge variety of things to his skin to help injuries heal. By trial and error, he has come up with ointments to keep injured skin moist to assist the natural healing process. Antibiotics were eventually added to these ointments. But until recently, no one has been able to actually increase the rate at which skin naturally heals. That has now changed. Epidermal growth factor is one of the chemicals that God created to help keep the body in working order. Researchers learned how to copy the chemicals responsible, and tests have shown that application of the man-made epidermal growth factor can speed the rate at which wounds heal. Studies show that wounds on which epidermal growth factor is used heal about a day and a half faster than normal. That might not seem like much, but when burn victims need many skin grafts, epidermal growth factor could mean the difference between life and death. While all this knowledge of the chemistry of biology, one would naturally assume that man should be able to develop better healing agents than mindless evolutionary processes. But of course, man is not emulating mindless evolutionary processes, but the work of the Creator God himself. The creator of natural epidermal growth factor had the original wisdom to design it and include it in our physiology.
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1: Hello, this is Max McLean. To commemorate our heritage, I'd like to present four unique manuscripts in oral form to help us understand America's patriotic past. The Declaration of Independence, the preamble to the Constitution, and the Gettysburg Address are the triangular foundation on which the American political character is built. In addition to these, the most moving of all presidential speeches was Abraham Lincoln's second inaugural address in 1865, as he reflected biblically on America's future after a devastating civil war. These four great works of rhetoric are united here in one recording to strengthen our understanding of what it means to be an American, and to demonstrate the reliance our forefathers placed on a Christian understanding of God.
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3: 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I'm Deanna Gresh. It's True Womanhood Month. Oh, love this theme that we're diving into. And I'm excited to continue unpacking the True Woman Manifesto with Nancy today. Now, again, you'll hear her refer to past series on the biblical foundations of the document, along with the affirmations section. You can find them in today's program transcript at reviveourhearts.com. Last episode, we began exploring the declaration section. Here's Nancy to take us deeper.
4: Let me just reset with a statement we talked about in the last program. We said, believing the above, which is a reference to all the affirmations in the manifesto that we've talked about over the past months, believing the above, we declare our desire and intent to be true women of God. We consecrate ourselves to fulfill His calling and purposes for our lives. By His grace and in humble dependence on His power, we will. And then there follow 15 statements of intent and purpose. These are the ways that we will live out what we believe to be true. And we're going to take one day over the next weeks on each of these 15 statements to just unpack them and see what it is we're committing ourselves to, looking at God's word and asking Him to give us greater understanding in these commitment statements, these we will statements. So we come to the first one today that says, we will seek to love the Lord our God with all our heart, soul, mind, and strength. Now, that's a pretty big statement, as are many of these. And let me just remind you what I know you know is true, and that is that no one has arrived. No one in this room, starting with me on the platform here, no one is living this message the way we ought to, the way we want to, the way we will one day by God's grace. But we're saying this is what we aspire to. This is what we desire to be true. We will seek to love the Lord our God with all our heart. This is the bent, the inclination of our hearts. Now, this is an important statement because it reminds us that the essence of true womanhood is not fulfilling certain roles or acting or looking a certain way. Rather, it's being a woman whose life is directed and driven by genuine love for Christ. That's the heart of true womanhood. It's not the way you dress. It's not the way you talk. It's not what job you have or don't have. It's not how many children you have or don't have. It's not your marital status. Being a true woman of God at its heart is being a woman who loves God with all your heart. And this we will statement, we will seek to love the Lord our God, is foundational for all the other statements that follow. For after all, this is the greatest commandment of all. You remember that passage in Mark chapter 12, when one of the scribes, one of the religious leaders, said to Jesus, which commandment is the most important of all? Now, we think commandments and we think, well, 10 commandments, which one is he going to pick? But practicing Jews in those days knew that there were 613 commands in the Old Testament law. And so he's saying, which of those 613 is the most important? How can you possibly keep up with all 613 of them? By the way, 365 of those commands were negative, one for each day of the year, and 248 were positive. And some of those commands were considered heavy commands. That is, they were absolutely binding. Others were considered light commands, not so binding, maybe not so critical. And the rabbis would spend hours debating which ones were weighty and which ones were light. So they came in that spirit asking Jesus for his opinion. What do you think? What is the heaviest command of them all? Jesus responded there in Mark 12 by quoting the Hebrew Shema, that comes from the first Hebrew word of this quote from Deuteronomy. The word means hear. And every Jew who would have been listening to Jesus in that day was very familiar with this statement of faith. Every Jew would have quoted this statement every morning and every evening. It's found in Deuteronomy chapter 6, verses 4 and 5. And that's what Jesus quoted in response to the question, what is the most important commandment of all? Jesus answered, Mark 12, the most important is, and now he quotes that Hebrew Shema, hear, Shema, O Israel, the Lord our God, the Lord is one, and you shall love the Lord your God with all your heart and with all your soul and with all your mind and with all your strength. As you put the whole of Scripture together, you realize that this commandment embodies all the others. This is the sum and the substance of the entire law, especially when you put it with the second one Jesus said is to love your neighbor as yourself. Romans 13 tells us that love is the fulfilling of the law. If you love God, you will love others. And if you love God and others, you have fulfilled the entire law. Our first and foremost duty, Jesus was saying, is to love God, to love him with all our being, to love him wholeheartedly. Jesus says, you shall love the Lord your God with all your heart. He's talking here about having intense affection for God, being seized with the power of that affection that motivates and drives everything else we do. And we shall love God with our heart and with all our soul, Jesus said. The soul is all of the life. It means to love him more than we love our own life. To be willing to give up anything and everything, including, if necessary, life itself for God. That's to love God with all our soul. We're to love God with all our mind. There's a wonderful commentary written in the early 1800s by a man named Adam Clark, and he has a terrific passage in his commentary on this passage in Mark chapter 12. And he says that the one who loves God with all his mind is he who sees God in all things, thinks of him at all times, having his mind continually fixed upon God, acknowledging him in all his ways, who begins, continues, and ends all his thoughts, words, and works to the glory of his name. It's all encompassing, loving God with all our mind. And then Adam Clark talks about what it means to love God with all our strength. And he says, this is the one who exerts all the powers of his body and soul in the service of God, who for the glory of his maker spares neither labor nor cost, who sacrifices his time, body, health, ease for the honor of God, his divine master. Adam Clark says that by this love for God, the soul eagerly cleaves to, affectionately admires, and constantly rests in God, supremely pleased and satisfied with him as its portion. Did you catch that? That's a summary of what it means to love God with all our hearts. By this love, the soul eagerly cleaves to, affectionately admires, and constantly rests in God, supremely pleased and satisfied with him as its portion. The one who loves God says, if I have you, God, I have everything I need. I have enough. You are my portion. You are the one I will cleave to, admire, and rest in. I will be supremely pleased and satisfied with you. Now, of course, we know from God's word that we are to also love our families. We are to love others. We are to love those in the community of faith. We are to love those who are not believers, as God does. But we are to love him supremely, above all other loves. And you know that to love anything or anyone more than we love God is what the scripture calls idolatry. It's a breaking of the first commandment. Our love for him is not to be half-hearted. It's not to be hypocritical. We profess one thing, but we actually live another. We're not just talking about respect and reverence for God, though certainly that is included. But we're talking about an intimate, personal, affectionate, loving relationship with the God of the universe. Not just studying about him, but actually knowing him and loving the one that we have come to know. We're talking about something that is far more than just going through certain religious motions or rituals or duty. Listen, you can read your Bible, memorize it, listen to Revive Our Hearts every day, which I hope you do, all of those things. You can go to church, you can tithe, you can double tithe, you can have all the externals of biblical womanhood. But if those things don't flow out of a heart love for God, you've missed the point. You've missed the point, and you're a moralist, but you don't have a relationship with God. I love that song that Steve Green used to sing that has the line in it, "To love the Lord our God is the heartbeat of our mission, the spring from which our service overflows." You see, without love for God, all the stuff we do for God, all the mothering, the being a good wife, the serving him in your church, the going to Bible studies, teaching Bible studies, all of that stuff will become hard, cold, empty, and duty bound. You won't have the joy. You won't have the freedom. You won't have the fullness if it's not driven and motivated by love for God. The Apostle Paul says in 1 Timothy 1, the goal of our instruction is love. Love that comes springing out of a pure heart and a good conscience and a sincere faith. The goal is love. That's the goal of our teaching on Revive Our Hearts, is that you would know God and that knowing him, you would love him. Paul says in Philippians chapter 1, it is my prayer that your love may abound more and more with knowledge and all discernment. So however much love you have for God today, that's great. But Paul says, I want you to have more. I want you to abound in love, to have more and more. Well, you say, I really love God. That's great. But Paul says, I want you to abound in love more and more, an ever-increasing measure of love. In Ephesians chapter 6, at the end of his letter to the Ephesians, Paul says, grace be with all who love our Lord Jesus with love incorruptible. Not a human fleshly love, but an incorruptible, undying, unending love. Those who love Christ will experience a fresh measure of his grace. Now, as we all know, and as Jesus reminded the church in Ephesus, Paul had written about that love when Jesus came to give his letter to the church in Ephesus in Revelation chapter 2. He said, you have abandoned the love that you had at first. So at one point, they had this great love for Christ. But then within a matter of time, they had slipped away from that love. And don't you know it's true in your own life? Our love for Christ can wane. It can grow cold. Sometimes it happens so subtly. I find in my own life, it's not usually a blowout. It's usually a slow leak. And then you stop and you take stock and you realize, I'm not close to Christ like I was at one point. I don't love him like I did at one point. Maybe didn't even realize that it happened. And that's when we cry out and we say, Lord, please rekindle the love. Restore that love in my heart. Now, how can we measure our love for God? I've been asking myself that question as I've been working on this particular program. How do I know if I love God? We tend in our Western world to think of love as a feeling, an emotion. But I think we all know that loving God, like loving others, involves a whole lot more than having good feelings about him. Loving God is a lifestyle that involves our desires, our affections, our will, our choices, our priorities. And it's evidenced in a lot of different ways. It's evidenced in the fact that we want to be with Him. We want to spend time with Him. And we're willing to give up things in order to spend time with Him. It's evidenced by the fact that we want to know Him better. We obey Him. We trust Him. We enjoy talking to Him. I was talking with an engaged young man recently, and he and his fiancée were separated geographically for a period of several months, and

the one they were engaged to. They were happy to do that. You want to please the one that you love. If you love God, you want to please him. And evidence that you love him is you will put him first in your day, in your priorities. Other priorities will take second or third or fourth or distant place if you love God supremely. In 1 John 5, we read that a sign of loving God is that we love others. How can you say you love God if you don't love others? Another sign in 1 John chapter 3 is that we give to others who are in need. That's an evidence that we love God and that we're willing to sacrifice anything for him. A few weeks ago, I got an email from a woman who is in a dating relationship with a godly man, according to her description. And she and this man are praying about whether they should get married, but she's not sure that she is biblically free to pursue marriage due to a past divorce. Now, without going into the background or all the, what are the biblical perspectives on this, what I loved about her statement was, she said, I love this man very much, but I love Jesus more, and I want to be a true woman. Here's a woman says, I really love this man. I really want to marry him. But what I've got to find out is, does Jesus want me to marry him? Because I love Jesus even more than I love this man. That's a sign of true love for Christ. What evidence is there that you love God? Do you talk about him? Do you desire him? Do you want to be with him? Do you want to know him better? Do you want to please him? What do you have a heart for? What do you gravitate toward? What are your affections set on? What do you talk about? What do you prize? What do you care about deeply? Can we claim to love God if we are perpetually too busy to spend time with him? If we basically ignore him for hours or days at a time, don't think about him, neglect him? If we enjoy other people and activities more than we enjoy him? If we refuse to do what we know he wants us to do, can we claim to love God? Well, most of us are saying, I don't really love God the way I need to. I want to love him more. I need to love him more. So how can I cultivate greater desire and love for God? And that's a question I've been asking myself in recent weeks as I've been working on this series. One thing for sure, and that is that we can't manufacture love for God. You can't muster it up. Okay, I'm going to love God more. Just like you can't manufacture love for your husband or your kids. It's something that God puts in our hearts because love comes from God, for God is love. So let me just say this, that intention is half the battle. Ask yourself the question first, do I really want to love God more? And I think most of us would say, yes, I really do want to love him more. So what can I do? Well, first of all, be honest about your lack of love. Don't try and pretend you really love God if the evidence is to the contrary. Say, Lord, yeah, I do love you some, and I love you more than I did at one point, but I love you a lot less than I did at times, other times in the past, and a lot less than I know you deserve. I want to love you more. And ask God to give you love for him. Lord, I love you, but I want to love you more. And then just a practical suggestion, hang around people who do love God. You know, there's something infectious about affection. It wears off. It influences us when we see people who love deeply. And when I'm around people who really love God, it increases my own love for God. And by the way, if you spend most of your time hanging around people who don't love God and who love the things of this world more than God, chances are that will rub off on you too. Of course, we want to be around people who need God, but make sure that you're also fellowshipping with people who really do love God deeply. And then I think if you want to cultivate love for God, it's important to set apart some times to be alone with him. There's nothing to kill intimacy like a crowd, busyness, clutter. And periodically, we need to just get away from the noise, the technology, turn off your cell phone, turn off your email, turn off your television, get away and just seek the Lord. Make an appointment if you need to and keep it. Take a Sabbath for your soul. And sometimes you may be in a season of life where those Sabbaths are mostly just short, minutes here and there. Some of you have little children. You probably can't go away for 3 days to seek the Lord, but maybe you can go away for 30 minutes,

0: 3 minutes. I really believe if you'll take the time you have, that God will multiply that and give you more. And he'll make the time you do have, he'll multiply its value. Sometimes maybe you can take more extended times. We're not talking about, you know, living a cloistered life. We can love God as we're doing life, but we need times when we're just alone with him. When we meditate on his love for us, we love him because he first loved us. Open his word. Let him show you his love. Get to the cross. Let him show you how much he loves you and then respond to him. Review spiritual markers in that time alone with the Lord, where God has met you in the past, where you've encountered him. Rehearse special memories. If you want to love God more, you need to identify what are the things that are competing for his place in your life, things that are stealing your passion, love of this world, love of money, love of pleasure, love of self. And ask God to help you wean yourself from those affections and to transfer that focus to him. Now, let me just remind us that it's impossible to love God as we ought with all our being. We cannot do that. We have all broken the first and the greatest commandment. The fact is, we love ourselves more than we love God. And because we have broken the greatest commandment, we all deserve God's judgment. And so this statement in the manifesto, we will seek to love the Lord our God with all our hearts. It reminds us of our need for a Savior, our need for his grace. Only Jesus kept this law. And he is our substitute. He died in our place. Through our faith in him, his love for God is reckoned or imputed to our account. So we can love God with all our hearts because we are clothed in the righteousness of Christ, who loves God supremely today. And so, Lord, I pray that you would work in our hearts and help us to love you. Help us to love you more. Help us to grow in our love for you. Help us to love you above all other loves and clothe us with Christ, who loves you completely and fully and died to pay the price for our sin of not loving you. Thank you for grace and increase in us that deep, heartfelt affection and love for you every day of our lives. I pray it in Jesus' name. Amen.
1: Love God. So simple, yet so profound. As Nancy just prayed, I hope God will increase our heartfelt affection for him. That's where true womanhood begins. We announced yesterday that Mary Cassian has written a new True Woman resource. It's titled, What is a Woman? 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
3: Charles Lyell was a British lawyer and geologist who rejected the Bible as an accurate record of Earth's history. He actually wrote that he wanted to free the science of geology from Moses. Lyell believed that the present is the key to the past. that the slow and gradual processes we see today are the same processes that shaped our planet over millions of years. Many geologists are recognizing that the present is not the key to the past, that evidence doesn't support the idea that slow and gradual processes are responsible for what we see in the rocks, that only a catastrophe such as the flood in Noah's day could have possibly formed the sedimentary layers we see all around the world. Charles Lyell was wrong about the Bible. God's word is true from beginning to end. I'm David Reeves. Truly, the heavens declare the glory of God.
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2: But ultimately, folks, we have to remember this world and this country are not our home. We're sojourning. We're actually, the Bible says that we're citizens of heaven. We must live for that.
3: Welcome to In Grace with Jim Scudder, the senior pastor of Quentin Road Baptist Church in suburban Chicago. He is also the host of In Grace TV, where adventure meets faith.
2: This is Jim Scudder, and today we are continuing to celebrate leading up to America's 250th birthday. As we've been doing the last few weeks, we've been really focused in on American history. Why? Well, first of all, you heard in the opening quote, the answer isn't America. That's not what's going to save us from hell to heaven. But it is an amazing place, and it was founded on amazing principles, and it has given this gift to the world, the gift of liberty and freedom and opportunity, and it has just been a blessing to have and to be born into this place. And I love America. I'll never apologize for that. I do believe America is exceptional. From that, but it's because we're moving away from God, we need to get back to our faith in Him. And so today we're going to be featuring the second part of a sermon that I preached at Quentin Road Baptist Church in Lake Zurich, Illinois, titled, Should a Christian Be Patriotic? Of course, you know what my answer is, but we're going to talk more today about some of our founding fathers. We're going to be giving you quotes from Patrick Henry, Sam Adams, Ben Franklin, Nathaniel Freeman, John Quincy Adams, John Jay, Theodore Roosevelt, Woodrow Wilson, Herbert Hoover, Abraham Lincoln. We're going to be featuring a friend of mine, historian Andrew Phipps. You're going to hear a clip of him talking about Abraham Lincoln. And then we're going to end it today with a clip from a show called The Secret to America's Greatness, where I take my grandkids to find the secret to America's greatness. And I think we find it in Arlington National Cemetery. And you're going to hear the song, The Star-Spangled Banner, and how important the concept of liberty and sacrifice were for the foundation of America, and how important it was for Christians to understand the sacrifice of our dear Savior Jesus, who gives us liberty from the consequences of hell and frees us from the chains of sin. And so I think this will be a really great episode for you as we are almost all the way up to our 250th birthday. We're going to be celebrating that tomorrow with a brand new In Grace that you've never heard. It's celebrating America's 250th birthday at Mount Rushmore. And you're going to hear from some of my friends like Dr. Ben Carson and others, and it's going to be amazing. So I hope that you'll join us for our Friday edition of In Grace. And that's also the weekend edition. So that'll also be the one that will play on Saturdays for those stations that air us on Saturdays. And so I want to send you a free bookmark. It's called In God We Trust. 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First Timothy 2 tells us, I exhort therefore that first of all, supplications, prayers, intercessions, and giving of thanks be made for all men, for kings, and for all that are in authority, that we may lead a quiet and peaceable life. Amen. Just leave us alone. Let us live our quiet, peaceable life in all godliness and honesty. So the Word of God has good instructions on how to be good citizens. And I think this does lend into the idea that Christian Americans should be patriotic. We talked about George Washington. Let's learn a little bit more about Abraham Lincoln.
4: Lincoln was no doubt a genius. For example, when he gave the Gettysburg Address, it only had 267 words in it. But a gentleman by the name of Edward Everett, who was also from Illinois, gave a two-hour oration. Later, he remarked that he wished that he could have captured the essence of what Lincoln did in his maybe three-minute address or less. And you know, when he concluded that this nation under God shall have a new birth of freedom, and that government of the people, by the people, for the people shall not perish from the earth. What a statement. Oh. You know, he wanted to govern his last State of the Union. He said, with malice towards none and charity for all. Lincoln believed in the Bible. Mm-hmm. He talked about that it was the most precious book that had ever been given to man. This is one of the most beautiful memorials in all of Washington, D.C.
5: Yeah. Can you imagine making that decision that he had to make to, even though he knew there would be war, there would be brothers fighting brothers.
4: Right.
5: But to sign the Emancipation Proclamation, to say we all are created equal.
4: Right.
5: We should not have this
4: right.
5: institution that had been around for centuries called slavery.
4: Right.
5: The boldness of that move.
4: Right. And you know, it took the focus from being simply a war to preserve the Union to a war of emancipation, a war of freedom. I really believe that Lincoln thought that people were created equal. Now, he had to deal with this issue, which was so prevalent at the time, but he also made the statement, and it was very prophetic. He said, a house divided against itself shall not stand. And I think he saw the baneful and the harmful effects of what slavery would be. But after the Battle of Antietam, he declared that our focus would be to free the slaves, and no doubt probably well ahead of his time in so many respects. And for a man to be of limited education, not to be considered erudite and scholarly, what beautiful poetic prose, so to speak, you might call it, that he was able to state that we can still remember many of his sayings, which are inscribed right here in this beautiful memorial.
5: And you know what I love about this? We have these monuments that are fixed in our nation. Our nation is drifting, but these monuments are fixed with so many references to God, to faith, to the scriptures.
4: And he said, if you give the people the facts, he said, our republic will be saved. And I believe that if we can get people educated, you know, our job is to educate, is to advocate, and also to participate.
5: Mm-hmm.
4: We've got to participate.
5: We have to.
4: We've got to do our duty. To do anything less, I think, would be sinful.
2: We thank God for Abraham Lincoln, don't we? This next one won't be as popular. Listen, we are to pay our taxes. Why? Because most of our taxes go to really good things. Defending our nation, our military, roads, bridges, airports, all of that's good, good. Some of our taxes go to wickedness, which I hate that. Some of them go to fund abortion. Some of our taxes actually went to aid for Gaza that went into terrorism.
6: to UNWAR, which was a United Nations branch that has been set up just for the refugees of the Palestinians. And that money was going to educate the children of Gaza to hate Israel and to hate the Jews and for in terrorism. But you say, well, then how do we keep that from happening? Vote. Vote. Protest. Complain. Be active. Why do we pay our taxes? Jesus said it. They were trying to trick him. He was in the temple and the Romans were watching, and this was very like tense time with Rome and Israel. And they said unto him, when they asked him, what should we pay taxes to Rome? And he said, pull out a coin. They said, he said, whose image is on it? And here they said unto him, Caesar's. And then he said to them, render or give therefore unto Caesar the things which are Caesar's, and unto God the things that are God's. That's a brilliant answer. If he would have, without doing all of that, he would have said, yeah, you should pay your taxes to Rome. The Jews would have been furious. If he would have said, no, you shouldn't pay your taxes to Rome, the Romans would come and have arrested him right then and there. This is evidence of the deity of Jesus. But it also does instruct us that this is a biblical thing for us to do, however much we hate taxes. Proverbs 3:27 teaches us that we are to work for the highest good of all people as Christians. That's why I think it is incumbent for Christians to get involved, to run for office. And it could just be the library board, the school board. It could be for a county board position. Whatever it is, you start there, and then hopefully that trickles up, and we have good and godly people in government. Proverbs 3:27, withhold not good from them to whom it is due when it is in the power of thine hand to do that. That has to do with us individually, corporately as a church, and as governments that control and rule us. Let me go through some of the other founding fathers. Patrick Henry, he was the great American orator who declared to the second Virginia Convention, give me liberty or give me death. Isn't that amazing? He was one of the founding fathers. He served as the first and second post-colonial governor of Virginia. And he said this, it cannot be emphasized too strongly or too often that this great nation was founded not by religionists, but by Christians. Not on religions, but on the gospel of Jesus Christ. Do people know that our founding fathers said stuff like this? I don't think they do. History Channel is certainly not promoting this, are they? For this very reason, peoples of other faiths have been afforded asylum. And that's the beauty of America. We are a Christian nation, but because we don't want a state religion, because that's a disaster, as they found out in Europe and in England, we protect and afford other people of other faiths to also express their faith here too. And you say, well, that's not good because you're allowing people to worship false gods. Well, I don't think you can pass a law to say what god you have to worship. But then if you do, how do you enforce that? And if you do that, you don't know if there's, you don't have real worship, do you? If it's under constraint. So that's the beauty of Christianity, is we get to live it and love people and show what Christ has done for us, and it compels people toward Jesus. You can't force people to be a Christian, but in America, we fight for the freedom of everyone, and I'm grateful to be in a country like that. How about Samuel Adams, another American statesman, one of the founding fathers? He signed the Declaration of Independence and other founding documents. He was one of the architects of the principles of American republicanism that shaped the political culture of the United States. And he said, the rights of the colonists as Christians may be best understood by reading and carefully studying the institution of the great lawgiver and head of the Christian church, which are to be found clearly written and promulgated in the New Testament. An amazing quote by one of our founding statesmen. How about Benjamin Franklin? He was a writer, a scientist, an inventor, a statesman, a diplomat, a printer, a publisher, a philosopher, one of the most influential leaders and intellects of his time. One of the founding fathers, a drafter and signer of the Declaration of Independence, and the first postmaster general, if you care about that. By the way, we have a church historian that's going to check me on all of this. His name is Fred Wolf. He's actually written books on history. So hopefully I'm getting all this right.
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6: John Jay, a statesman, a diplomat, one of the founding fathers. He was the first Chief Justice of the United States, the second governor of New York. He said, "Providence has given to our people the choice of their ruler, and it is the duty as well as the privilege and interest of our Christian nation to select and prefer Christians for their rulers." Incredible. How about more modern presidents? How about Teddy Roosevelt, the 26th president? "The teachings of the Bible," he said, "are so interwoven and intertwined with our whole civic and social life that it would be literally impossible for us to figure to ourselves what life would be if these teachings were removed." Woodrow Wilson, the 28th president of the United States, he said, "America was born a Christian nation. America was born to exemplify that devotion to the elements of righteousness which are derived from the revelation of Holy Scripture." The 31st president of the United States, Herbert Hoover, said, "American life is builded and can be alone survive upon the fundamental philosophy announced by the Savior 19 centuries ago." So let me just wrap it up by saying this. Our patriotic duty as Christians, as Americans, the Lord wants us to be a light unto the government. We need to be a light to the government. We need to pray for the government. We need to be active. If they're considering a bill, which they did in this last term, to regulate homeschooling and Christian schools, we should protest, and many did. We need to continue to do that, to be a light. Sometimes we just need to educate our lawmakers. They don't even know. Some of them don't even know what the Bible says on stuff. All we have to do is sit down in love and talk. And I've done that a number of times with our state and federal leadership. We have lost our heritage. We must get Christianity back into government. You say, "I thought you said we shouldn't have a state religion." No, we should not have a state religion. But that doesn't mean that those in government shouldn't be Christians and godly people. Because that ideology, the worldview of Christianity that our nation was founded on, will flow through into those laws and make them more line up with the Word of God. So getting Christianity back into our government, our schools, and in our society. Isaiah 5:20 says, "Woe to them that call evil good and good evil, and put lightness for darkness for light, and light for darkness, that put bitter for sweet and sweet for bitter." So we have an obligation as Americans to be involved and to be patriotic. But ultimately, folks, after I've said all that, let me say this. We have to remember, this world and this country are not our home. We're sojourning. We're actually, the Bible says that we're citizens of heaven. We must live for that, for our conversation. Our citizenship is in heaven, Philippians 3:20 says. "For whence also we look for the Savior, the Lord Jesus Christ, who shall change our vile body that it may be fashioned unto His glorious body, according to the working whereby he is able even to subdue all things unto himself." And that is going to be amazing, isn't it? When we are in heaven as citizens of heaven, and we're going to finally see a government that is always right. Always right. because we're going to be governed by God himself. Here's your question. Is your citizenship in heaven? Are you positive if you died today that you're going straight to heaven? I'm going to end with one last clip. This is how we wrapped up Your Secret to America's Greatness at one of the most important places in the United States of America. This is where I really think we can find the secret to America's greatness.
8: Okay, kids, this is the Arlington National Cemetery, and there are hundreds of thousands of people buried here, people that served for a long time or died in conflict. But I want to show you guys the Tomb of the Unknown Soldier, okay?
9: Okay.

0: What an adventure this series has been. Our grandkids learn that America is great because of its vastness, its natural beauty, its resources, its rivers and oceans, its hard workers, its great minds, its valor, its sacrifice. America is a great nation. And the secret? This country was founded upon God and His Word. This is real history, which cannot be changed. But the hope for the world is not America. The hope for the world is Jesus and His sacrifice for our sins.
1: Can you imagine the sacrifice that Jesus made for us on the cross? Now, do you guys remember those Bible verses that you said on the last episode? One was John 3:16. Do you remember that one? Can you say that one?
2: John 3:16, for God so loved the world that He gave His only begotten Son, that whosoever believeth in Him should not perish but have everlasting life.
1: That's so good. Now, do you remember Ephesians 2:8-9?
3: For by grace are you saved through faith, and not of yourself. It is a gift of God, not of works, lest any man should boast.
1: That's it. So those verses, and so many more in the Bible, talk about how we can be saved from sin. And really, that's what the Bible says. We're sinners and we need a Savior. And Jesus made that sacrifice. He gave His life, His innocent, perfect life for us. And He says, if you will believe in Me, if you will trust in Me, you will be saved.
4: And so it is today, the opportunity for you to be a citizen of heaven, knowing for sure you're on your way to heaven. I love having an American passport. When we land in Chicago or whatever the first city of entry in the United States is, I have a pass. I have a document that says I belong to this country. And I also have a passport to heaven. And it's nothing I've bought. It's nothing I've earned. It is only because of God's grace through my faith and His gift, His sacrifice. In other words, I just believed and received eternal life, a passport to heaven. It took the sacrifice of one perfect human being to give us the opportunity to be free from hell, to be free from sin, and to be on our way to heaven. 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
1: America, glorious America. 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
5: If you have a need, plant a seed. That is the way agriculture works. The Bible calls it sowing and reaping.
6: But Dr. Tony Evans says too often reaping becomes keeping.
5: A blessing is not what God does to you. 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
6: This is the Alternative Broadcast, featuring the timeless biblical teachings from the archives of Dr. Tony Evans. Today, Dr. Evans talks about the importance of being a conduit of blessings as he explains how God meets needs when we plant seeds. Let's listen.
5: Luke 6:38. I'm going to read it twice. It says, "Give and it will be given to you. They will pour into your lap a good measure, pressed down, shaking together, running over. For by your standard of measure, it will be measured to you in return." Again, give, and it will be given to you. They will pour into your lap a good measure, pressed down, shaken together, running over, for by your standard of measure, it will be measured to you in return. Let's make sure we understand a very fundamental principle. You can only give something if you have it. If you don't have it, you can't give it because it's not yours to give if you don't have it, whatever it happens to be. Which brings me to a foundational understanding that we've said many times, which is key to everything I'm getting ready to say, and that is you only have one source. That one source is God. You have many resources or channels through which God can get you whatever he wants to get you, but he is your only source. See, once you make something other than God your source, you got to look to that thing. Depend on that thing. Bank on that thing. Count on that thing. And maybe even bow to that thing. But if that thing was never your source, it can't own you. Because you were never looking to it as your ultimate solution in the first place. The grocery store is not your source. It is merely a channel through which you can get something. They don't grow the food in the store. It's not your source. It's just a vehicle to transfer it from where it came from so it can get to you. Your job is not your source. Your job is important, but it's merely a channel through which to work in order to receive income, in order to live and pay your bills, but it's not your source. See, it was never your source in the first place. See, the beautiful thing about having God as your only source is only God can own you. See, that means nobody else can own you. Nobody else can be the ultimate absolute control over you because it was never your source in the first place. So let's understand now, you only have one source. That's why God calls us to fully depend on him as our source because he can switch resources on a dime. He says, give and it will be given to you. So let me tell you about the theology of it. What he is literally saying is, whatever it is that you legitimately want or need from God, give it. Everybody wants something from God. But he takes another step back and he says, before you get it, give it if you want it. If you have a need, make sure you sow a seed. People all over call on God to meet a need when they are not willing to plant a seed. And then wonder why the need has not been met. Let's say we have Farmer Brown. Farmer Brown is standing over his 10 acres, and Farmer Brown wants to have a good crop this year of fruits and vegetables. So Farmer Brown is so committed to God that Farmer Brown stands over his 10 acres and he prays every single day. God, I want you to bless my farm. I need rain from heaven. I need sunshine. I need not inclement weather so I can have a great harvest. God, I need you to bless my farm this year. In fact, God, I am so serious about what I need. I need you to bless my 10 acres. I am so committed. I'm going to fast. I'm going to go to church. I'm going to serve in my church. I am really committed. I'm going to pray to you every day because I need you to bless my 10 acres. We would say Farmer Brown is very serious about God meeting his need. But what would you say when you found out that Farmer Brown prayed, Farmer Brown fasted, Farmer Brown studied the Bible, but never planted? I would like to suggest to you, Farmer Brown wasted his time, even calling on God, because he wanted God to meet a need without a seed. And the way God has structured it to work, Genesis 1:12, is the reproduction, the future. What God is going to do is not just tied to the need, it's tied to the location of the seed. God required that the seed be placed in the ground. Now, why did God say the seed must be planted in the ground? Because God created the ground to receive the seed so that the farmer would always know his source. The source would come from the ground that God created and the dependency, but it was not a need that could be or would be met without a seed. I want to teach you this seed principle because it applies to houses and lands, and he says children, he says family, he says farms. He ties it to a whole bunch of things. That if you miss the seed principle, give and it, plant and it, then you miss out on how God wants to meet many of your needs, assuming you're willing to do something with your seed. Now, no farmer eats everything he produces, because if he eats everything he produces, he'll never reproduce, because his future is built in to the thing that he produced, because the seeds are built in. Now, as I begin to think about this principle, when it's legitimately used, not illegitimately used, where the material takes place of the spiritual, but where it's legitimate, coming out of a heart that's committed to the source, God, as the giver, then I begin to observe it in Scripture. For example, the widow of Zarephath, 1 Kings 17, was running out of food. She was down to her last meal. She only could make one bread cake left for her and her son, and then she would be out of food and they would starve to death and die. She cries out to God for help because she has a need. She has a need for food. Guess what God tells her? Make a bread cake for Elijah. Well, wait a minute, I'm down to my last bread cake. We're gonna starve. I know, you got a need. Widow, plant a seed. I want you to make a bread cake. I want you to feed Elisha. She followed God by giving to Elijah. She gave it. She gave the thing she needed. She needed the food, so she gave food. When she gave it, the Bible says, and God fed them for many days. In other words, when she gave it, the it she gave came back to her because she gave what she needed. She needed food, gave food, God worked it back around because the seed grew. It's the seed principle. Hannah couldn't get pregnant. She was barren. There was shame associated with that, disappointment associated with that. She was unable to get pregnant. As for the whole time she was married, she could not get pregnant. In 1 Samuel, her prayer is recorded. Hannah got down on her knees and she says, "Lord, I need a child. Give me a son." Okay? So she expressed the need. But then she planted a seed. She said, "If you will give me a son, I will dedicate him to the temple to serve you for the rest of his life. I will give him to you. I will give it, the child I need and want, to you." Now, she had been married all these years and not had a baby. But when she was willing to give it, the thing she wanted, to the purposes of God, to the benefit of his kingdom, to the advancement of his cause, we read in the next chapter, and she'd been married all this time and not been able to get pregnant. But when she gave it, whatever the it is, it can come in all shapes and sizes. Make sure whatever the need is, you've planted the seed. You must give God something to work with. That's called faith. Faith is acting like God is telling the truth. It's not a feeling. It's a function. What seed did you plant? So when you come to God with the need, he's waiting to hear, what's the seed? What are you planting that you want me to grow, that you want me to develop?
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5: There were 5,000 men, not counting women and children, 20 to 25,000 people are listening to Jesus preach. The feeding of the 5,000 found in all the Gospels. Jesus asked his disciples, "How are we going to feed all these people?" The answer of all of them is, "I don't know." What did they need? Food. What did Jesus ask for? He said, "Is there any food around?" They needed food. He didn't just pray for food. He says, "Is there any food around?" There's a little boy with some sardines and crackers. The little boy gives the sardines and crackers, the 2 fish, 5 barley loaves, to Jesus Christ. And the Bible says Jesus gave thanks and blessed them. Why say grace over sardines and crackers when you've got 20,000 people who are hungry? That would sound like a waste of time. Not if it's a seed, because built in a seed is the need. So when Jesus blessed the sardines and crackers, 2 fish and 5 barley loaves, and 20,000 people eat. And I like the way it says it. It says, and they ate to their full. The seed multiplied and the need was met. The problem today is people want God to meet their need when they're unwilling to plant a seed, which means they don't exercise any faith or their motivation is wrong. It has no connection to the glory of God, the advancement of the gospel, the acknowledgement of the kingdom. And so we don't see all that God can do legitimately, not the prosperity theology where it's stuff for stuff's sake. I'm talking about that which responds to God as the source so that he meets the need because he sees the seed. He sees that there was faith that in that little seed would be a future growth. He says, give and it that you gave. The Bible says, talking to believers, he says, if you want to be forgiven, forgive. Be a forgiver. If you need love, give some. If you need a relationship, give one. Plant a seed over here for the need you have over here. Give the it that you're looking to be returned to you. And then he brings the point home. By your standard of measure, it will be measured to you in return. Here it is. If you want

Put your hand in and grab the candy. So you like candy? Yeah. You need some candy? Yeah. Says, well, reach in and grab a handful of candy. He said, no. Grocer couldn't understand. Why can't I get you to reach in and put your hand in and get some candy? The kid said, because my hand's too small. You put your hand in there and reach in there and grab a handful of candy. In other words, he wanted a bigger standard because he wanted more candy. By the standard you use, God told Israel in Deuteronomy 24:19, he told the farmers, he says, leave the edges of your field alone. Don't take the sheaves from the edges of your field. Leave those for the poor, for the orphan, for the alien, and for the widow. He tells the farmers, I know it's your field. I know all 10 acres are yours, but don't mess with the corners of the field. Leave those alone and let the poor and the widow and the orphan, let them have that. It's yours, you planted it, but let them have it. And then in verse 19, he tells them why. He says, because when you have left it for them, the Lord will bless you. When you left some of the seed that benefited somebody outside of you, and that, brothers and sisters, is the definition of a blessing. A blessing is not what God does to you. It is also what God knows he's free to do through you. God told Abraham, I am going to bless you. And then he says, and through you, all the nations of the earth will be blessed. So here's the secret. This is why the Bible says it's more blessed to give than to receive. The reason why it says it's more blessed to give than to receive is because when God knows he can flow through, he doesn't mind flowing to. But the moment he knows it's only about you and it's going to stop with you and it's just going to flow to you and nothing will go through you, he gets uninterested in continuing to flow to when he knows he can't flow through. And that's why when you go for God, for him to do something in your life, tell him if he does it, how you will use it to be a blessing. Because now you have piqued his interest because he knows you're going to be a blessing and not just want to hang out to be blessed. If you have a need, plant a seed so that God can do something for your life. No bank pays interest unless it's something deposited. You can't say, what's my interest? And there's nothing in the bank. You got to plant a seed if you want to see what interest, what blessing, what benefit, which is not much today. You know, we have on our campus, we have some vending machines. We have some vending machines. So you can go to certain places, a few places on our campus, and buy some potato chips, for example. Now, the chips are in this glass, and they're available for purchase. Now, they don't just drop down. They don't just drop. You don't just push the button and they just drop. You got to plant a financial seed. You got to put some money in the vending machine because you need some potato chips. So you press the button, whatever the number is, to get your chips. The chips fall down. You planted a seed because you had a need for potato chips. But there's an issue. The bag is half full. You have that when you buy chips? The bag is half full. You put in your need, you paid the price, and it's half chips, half air. They sold you a bill of goods or half a bag of chips. You talk about that ain't all that, but nothing but a bag of chips. It ain't even that. It's a half bag of chips, half bag of air. They duped you, causing you to pay a price for something that's not pressed down, shaken together, or running over. God says, and yes, he does say in Mark 10, it does come with persecution. It's not all just one big blessing and there's no trouble. That's a false premise of prosperity as well. But there is a legitimate side. And that is the unique way God can use the they that you never heard of, people you never met, situations you never thought about, to bring them around. But he's looking for the seed. He's not just listening for the need. Now, I know that this message has disturbed some of you.

0: Because what you heard was, come so God can meet your need. You wasn't into this, I got to have a seed. I ain't interested in the seed. Let's just preach to me, preacher, about the need. But then I wouldn't be telling you the whole truth, nothing but the truth, so help me God. The whole chapter on this in 2 Corinthians 9, whole chapter on sowing and reaping and all of this is in the New Testament. But the Bible has a verse for you who are struggling with this sermon. Because we can tell the truth, shame the devil. And the verse is Psalm 126, verse 6, because it says, those who sow in tears, because I know some of you are crying right now. Those who sow in tears, I'm scared. To sow in tears, you're crying. Oh, God, I don't want to love this person. I don't want to forgive this person. I don't want to do this. I don't want to do that. But because this is the principle, I'm going to sow while I'm crying. He says, those who sow in tears shall reap in joy. You may be sad on the front end, but you're going to be glad on the back end. You may be sad right now, but if you take the principle and use it, he says, you will be glad with the result. So even if you have to sow crying, plant the seed so God can meet the need. And so you and I can stop piggybacking off of somebody else's testimony and have our own about the need God met and the unique way he chose to meet it, because I, in faith, planted the seed in good soil so it produced more than I ever expected.
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5: The bakery owner knew he was in trouble when he asked the new baker to fix a batch of chocolate chip cookies, only to return a few minutes later and see a pile of M&M shells on the floor. Well, even if he didn't get it quite right, at least the new baker was trying to create something, which is more than can be said for many of us. You have two choices about your future. You can either let it happen, or you can make it happen. The majority of people, including most Christians, don't take time to create their future. They simply let it happen. It's not that they don't want God's best for their life. It's just that they never get out of their routines long enough to make it happen. The daily habits of life are what consume the majority of our time. If those habits are satisfying to you and they're producing spiritual fruit, wonderful. But if not, begin today looking for better ways to redeem the time.
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0: Last words are important. You remember them. Welcome to Through the Bible, where we're wrapping up our study in the book of Genesis, and this time we'll eavesdrop on Jacob's last words to his sons and find out why Joseph's brothers were so worried when their father died. You know, it's not often that we attend two funerals in one day, but that's exactly what we'll do with Dr. J. Vernon McGee. We're going to begin in Genesis 49 with Jacob's death, and then fast forward to Genesis 50 and close with the death of Joseph. Well, this may be the end of Genesis, but the Bible bus doesn't stop here. We're headed next to the first book of the New Testament, the Gospel of Matthew. So as you buckle your seatbelt and settle in, we got time to read a letter. It's from Guadalupe in the U.S., and she writes, "There is no doubt in my mind that the Bible bus changes lives. I'm a recovering addict, and from the day Jesus Christ rescued me from the depths of darkness just 6 months ago, I have ridden the Bible bus daily. I feel that a saved soul cannot be right on with their salvation if they are not meditating on the words of our holy God on a daily basis. And who better than Dr. McGee to lay out the profound meaning of the Word of God? Quite simply, the Word of God is sustenance for the soul as food is to the flesh. We cannot live without His holy Word. We can't expect the world to understand the real aim of God's program without His Word. The Bible bus does just that. It helps us understand the program of God in its most revealing form. How profound is that? Victory is His, glory to God." Well, thanks for that good word, Guadalupe, that word of encouragement. Victory is indeed His. And let's pray and thank Him now. Father, we praise you for rescuing lives and sustaining souls through your holy word. Thank you for the victory that belongs to you alone. As we finish Genesis, Lord, write these final words on our hearts and strengthen us to walk faithfully with you. In Jesus' name, amen. Turn to Genesis 49 as we go through the Bible with Dr. J. Vernon McGee.
1: Now we come to this last study in the book of Genesis. And we got down in the 49th chapter to verse 16. Old Jacob is on his deathbed. He called his 12 sons around him. And we had already seen what he had had to say concerning six of the boys. Now we have six more to go, and we'll be much briefer with these, because we feel like the one that was really now all important is Judah. And why? Well, it's because we know now that the Lord Jesus is coming through Judah. You see, all we knew at the beginning was that it would be the seed of the woman. Then we saw that it went down through Seth and then to Noah. And it moved on down then to Abraham, Isaac, and Jacob. But Jacob had 12 sons. Which one will it be? Well, we know it's not going to be Reuben. Looks like Joseph, does it not? But not Joseph, it's Judah. And God, by his marvelous grace, picked him, and out of that tribe, there will come the Messiah, there will come the Deliverer, there will come the Savior of the world. Now, in verse 16, we take up the tribe of Dan. Dan shall judge his people as one of the tribes of Israel. Dan shall be a serpent by the way, an adder in the path, that biteth the horse heels, so that his rider shall fall backward. And I've waited for thy salvation, O Lord. Now, Dan is going to need the salvation of the Lord, because Dan was one of the tribes, you will recall, that actually led in rebellion. We'll see that when we get to it. Now, verse 19, Gad, a troop, shall overcome him, but he shall overcome at the last. Now, actually, these are tribes. If you'll notice the location of them, the prophecy is given to the sons, and these sons were the founders of the tribes that actually were in the north. You find that Dan was really the one farthest north. We use the expression Dan to Beersheba, and we find that along the coast we have seen Zebulun and Issachar. And now we move on down. It says, verse 19, Gad, a troop, shall overcome him, but he shall overcome at the last. And we are now beginning to move down just a little. Out of Asher, his bread shall be fat, and he shall yield royal dainties. Now, I can't go into detail, but as I mentioned last time, this young man, who was a Lutheran, he wrote a thesis, and I understand it was published. I couldn't tell you much about it now. I know that I had a copy of the thesis and have it somewhere today. I can't put my finger on it, but it was quite remarkable how he took each one of these boys and showed how these prophecies were fulfilled in the life of each one of the tribes. You see that different ones, in fact, every one that we'll deal with personally from now on comes out of one of the tribes of Israel. In fact, we follow, of course, David and his line, and we know he came out of the tribe of Judah. We saw that the last time, that the kingly line would come from Judah. Now we come to Joseph. Verse 22, Joseph is a fruitful bough, even a fruitful bough by a well, whose branches run over the wall. Now, Joseph, you see, had left the land, gone down into Egypt, but he still was a witness for God there. And you'll find that Ephraim and Manasseh were put in the land where actually the Samaritans were later on. It was called Gentile territory in Christ's day. Great place for witness. The gospel went into that area. My, you could follow each one of these through in such a very remarkable way. And then we have here, verse 23, the archers have sorely grieved him and shot at him and hated him, but his bow abode in strength, and the arms of his hands were made strong by the hands of the mighty God of Jacob. From thence is the shepherd, the stone of Israel, the shepherd and the stone, you see. Verse 25, even by the God of thy father, who shall help thee, and by the Almighty, who shall bless thee with blessings of heaven above, blessings of the deep that lieth under, blessings of the breasts and of the womb. Actually, the two tribes that came from Joseph, Ephraim and Manasseh, became very prominent, important tribes. But out of these tribes also there came the division of the kingdom. They were just that potent, by the way. Now we have here verse 26, the blessings of thy father have prevailed above the blessings of thy progenitors unto the utmost bound of the everlasting hills. They shall be on the head of Joseph, on the crown of the head of him that was separate from his brethren. The thing Jacob does is to try to tie Joseph and the two tribes that are going to come from him back to the God of Israel, the God of Jacob, the Creator, the Redeemer. And why? Well, it's these two tribes, especially Ephraim, that led him to idolatry and caused the division of the kingdom. Or we have Jeroboam out of the tribe of Ephraim leading, and it was up in these two tribes that the two calves were placed for worship, so that he did well, you see, to call them back to the God of his fathers. Now, he gives then, having given Joseph is next to the youngest, we have Benjamin, verse 27, Benjamin shall raven as a wolf in the morning, and he shall devour the prey, and at night he shall divide the spoil. This is a strange prophecy concerning Benjamin, but again, why, you will find that Benjamin was closely identified with Judah, so much so that Benjamin went with the tribe of Judah, the division of the kingdom. They are the only tribe that stayed with the house of David. This is a remarkable prophecy that has other fulfillments. We're not going into detail on all these. It just make a remarkable study to just spend time on following these 12 sons into the 12 tribes and the history of the 12 tribes. We read verse 29, and this is Jacob now. And he charged them, that is his sons, and said unto them, I am to be gathered unto my people. You see, death to him was not an end of it all. He was going to be with his people. Bury me, that is his body. Bury me with my fathers in the cave that is in the field of Ephron the Hittite. Now, this is the cave that Abraham bought, and he wanted to be buried there because that one was bought and paid for. And he wanted to make sure he stayed in that land until the day that he'd be raised from the dead to live in that land. He goes on now in verse 30, depicting all of this in the cave that is in the field of Machpelah, which is before Mamre in the land of Canaan, which Abraham bought with the field of Ephron the Hittite for a possession of a burying place. Now you see how much this man knew of his own history. It's quite remarkable. I don't think he carried with him a written record at this time. He says, there they buried Abraham and Sarah his wife. There they buried Isaac and Rebekah his wife. And there I buried Leah. Now, it's not that he's interested in being buried with Leah. After all, Rachel is buried up at Bethlehem. But he wants to be where he'll be raised from the dead at the resurrection when God fulfills his promises to this nation. And you see, it's going to beat each one of these tribes, too. And now he goes on in verse 32. The purchase of the field and of the cave that is therein was from the children of Heth. And when Jacob had made an end of commanding his sons, he gathered up his feet into the bed, yielded up the ghost, and was gathered unto his people. And I think this is quite interesting. Up to the very last, Jacob kept his feet on the floor. He started out in life a man that was a man of the flesh. He took hold of his brother's heel at birth, and his name's Supplanter, and he lived up to that name. It was certainly characteristic of him. He'd seize everything that he could hold on to. He was always reaching out, trying to be first, and he started out by going on all fours. He took what he wanted by any method. Now, as a young man, he walked in his own strength and ability, depended on his own cleverness and ingenuity. He's able to take care of himself. He didn't need God. And he learned his lessons when he visited Uncle Laban. Self-sufficient, self-opinionated, self-assertive, aggressive, and contemptible and despicable. And then he comes after that experience to Peniel at the brook Jabbok. God crippled him. God had to break his leg to get him, and I think God was prepared to break his neck. And he went through life limping. In other words, he started out on four legs. He went on two legs. Now he's going to go on three legs. He's going to use a staff. He'll walk on a walking stick. And he could not any longer walk by himself. And now here at death, he's still sitting up in bed, and he's leaning on his staff, but now the time has come. He just pulls his feet up in bed, puts down the staff, and he lays down and dies. This is Jacob. He'd walked a long ways through life, and he'd come a long ways. Now, we have in chapter 50, actually, the burial of Jacob. And it's a fitting chapter to end Genesis that began with the creation. And then it ends almost dolefully, but sin has come in and brought death. And you have here the death and burial of Jacob, and you have the death and burial of Joseph. The burial of Jacob up in Canaan, burial of Joseph in Egypt. Now notice, verse 1, and Joseph fell upon his father's face and wept upon him and kissed him. He sorrowed, naturally, loved his father. And Joseph commanded his servants, the physicians, to embalm his father, and the physicians embalmed Israel. As you know, the Egyptians were quite experts at this sort of thing. We hear of the mummies in Egypt. Well, they had a method of burying that we haven't caught on to really today. Here was something that was quite remarkable that they knew. A great many people think that it was the nation Israel that developed this down in the land of Egypt. Well, I'm not prepared to discuss that, but at least Joseph called in the physicians and had them embalm his father. And you don't laugh at a funeral, but I can't help but smile when I think they made old Jacob into a mummy. That's what happened to him. And I'm of the opinion that mummies up there at Hebron today, his request was, I want to be taken and buried up there. Why? His hope is an earthly hope, friends. Don't you see it? He wants to be buried up there in that land because someday he's to be raised from the dead. And when he is, why, he'll be there in the land with the nation Israel. Now, he has no promise of being caught up to meet the Lord in the air and going to a place called the New Jerusalem out in space. Now, that's a promise given to the child of God today in the church. They're two different hopes, by the way, but they're both glorious, wonderful hopes. I'll be honest with you. I just soon have one as the other, but I'm confident that it's a superior hope to go and be with Christ. That is the hope today of the believer in the church. Now we are told, and 40 days were fulfilled for him, for so are fulfilled the days of those which are embalmed. And the Egyptians mourned for him 70 days. And I'd call attention to two things there, the length of time that it took to embalm, 40 days. Evidently, there were several processes to this, and that which we know nothing about today. Now, the Egyptians mourned for him, and I don't think this was professional mourning. I think he became a real saint in the land of Egypt and probably looked up to and respected as the father of Joseph. Joseph was the deliverer, but certainly this was his father, and he, at this time, was a real saint of God. Now, verse 4, and when the days of his mourning were past, Joseph spake unto the house of Pharaoh, saying, if now I have found grace in your eyes, speak, I pray you, in the ears of Pharaoh, saying, my father made me swear, saying, lo, I die. In my grave which I have digged for me in the land of Canaan, there shalt thou bury me. Now, therefore, let me go up, I pray thee, and bury my father, and I'll come again. Pharaoh said, go up and bury thy father according as he made thee swear. And Joseph went up to bury his father, and with him went up all the servants of Pharaoh, the elders of his house, and all the elders of the land of Egypt. You see, this man was greatly respected and loved and honored in the land of Egypt. This is probably the longest funeral procession the world's ever seen. When I say long, I mean by that, it was all the way from Egypt up to Canaan to Hebron, and that's a pretty long funeral procession. And all the house of Joseph and his brethren and his father's house, only their little ones and their flocks and their herds, they left in the land of Goshen. I don't know this, but I highly suspect that Pharaoh required this to make sure Joseph would come back. Pharaoh needed him. Verse 9, and there went up with him both chariots and horsemen, and it was a very great company. And they came to the threshing floor of Atad, which is beyond Jordan. And there they mourned with a great and very sore lamentation. And he made a mourning for his father 7 days. And when the inhabitants of the land, the Canaanites, saw the mourning in the floor of Atad, they said, this is a grievous mourning to the Egyptians. Wherefore the name of it was called Abel Mizraim, which is beyond Jordan. And his sons did unto him according as he commanded them. For his sons carried him into the land of Canaan and buried him in the cave of the field of Machpelah, which Abraham bought with the field for a possession of a burying place of Ephron the Hittite before Mamre. Now, maybe this will answer the question that I'm sure several will ask, and that will be, well, what about Jacob? Why wasn't he buried with his lovely Rachel in Bethlehem? It was nearby, probably 20 more miles farther north. Well, I think it's obvious now. Again and again, we've been told that this is the place Abraham bought, and Jacob wanted to be put in the place that was bought and paid for, make sure he'd stay in that land. I think that's important to see. That's the reason he was buried here with the other patriarchs. This was their hope. And now, verse 14, and Joseph returned into Egypt, he and his brethren and all that went up with him to bury his father after he had buried his father. And when Joseph's brethren saw that their father was dead, they said, Joseph will peradventure hate us and will certainly requite us all the evil which we did unto him. And they sent a messenger unto Joseph, saying, thy father did command before he died, saying, so shall ye say unto Joseph, forgive, I pray thee, now the trespass of thy brethren and their sin, for they did unto thee evil. And now we pray thee, forgive the trespass of the servants of the God of thy father, and Joseph wept when they spake unto him. You see, evidently, these brethren, before old Jacob died, they came to him and said to him, what'll happen to us when you die? And Joseph will turn on us and against us at that time. Well, he said, then here's my message that I want you to give to Joseph, and he'll not, I'm sure, persecute you or attempt to get even. Finally, the confession of these brethren bring from Joseph, you see here, this matter just weeping because of it, because they are now repenting of it. And verse 18, and his brethren also wept and fell down before his face, and they said, behold, we be thy servants. You see the prophecy that he'd had of the sun, moon, and stars falling down before him has certainly come true. Verse 19, and Joseph said unto them, fear not, for am I in the place of God? And Joseph will give God the glory in every case. Notice, but as for you, now here's a remarkable verse of Scripture, verse 20, but as for you, ye thought evil against me, but God meant it unto good, to bring to pass, as it is this day, to save much people alive. Friends, God has a far-off purpose that you and I do not see. And that respects your life and my life today. And I must confess how human I am about this, because I tell you, I can't see any farther than my nose when trouble comes to me. And my question is, why does God permit it to happen? Well, he's got a good purpose in view. And he's not going to let it happen to you unless it will accomplish a good purpose in your life. Listen to him. Now, therefore, he says, fear ye not. I'll nourish you and your little ones. And he comforted them and spake kindly unto them. And Joseph dwelt in Egypt, he and his father's house. And Joseph lived 110 years. And Joseph saw Ephraim's children of the third generation. I take it that he was a great-great-grandfather. The children also of Machir, the son of Manasseh, were brought up upon Joseph's knees. And Joseph said unto his brethren, I die, and God will surely visit you and bring you out of the land, unto the land which he sware to Abraham, to Isaac, and to Jacob. And Joseph took an oath of the children of Israel, saying, God will surely visit you, and ye shall carry up my bones from hence. So Joseph died, being 110 years old, and they embalmed him, and he was put in a coffin in Egypt. And that's the way the book of Genesis ends. In the beginning, God created the heavens and the earth. That's the beginning. But now, a coffin in Egypt. What happened? Well, sin entered the human family. But now, notice this specifically. The question arises, why wasn't Joseph taken up at this time and buried in the land? Well, I think, obviously, Joseph happens to be a hero in the land of Egypt. I do not think that they would have permitted his body to have been removed from that land at the time. I think he was one of the outstanding patriots that the Egyptians worshipped, probably. At least they certainly treated with respect his grave, and probably a monument was reared to him. But now he said to his own people, when you go up, don't leave my bones down here. Now again, friends, may I say that he had a hope. It was an earthly hope that someday he was to be raised from the dead. Now if he's to be raised from the dead and be caught up to meet the Lord in there, what difference does it make whether the launching pad's in Egypt or Canaan or Florida or wherever you live? It wouldn't make a bit of difference. We are to be caught up to meet the Lord in there someday. Doesn't make any difference where we are buried, but for these people, it meant a great deal to be buried in that land. For that land is their hope. It's to be their eternal possession. And this brings us now to the conclusion of the book of Genesis. Next time, friend, we're going to the New Testament, to the Gospel of Matthew. I hope you have our notes and outlines. If not, be sure and write in and ask for them. May the Lord richly bless you, my beloved.
0: You'll find those notes and outlines in our app or at ttb.org. 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I'm Steve Schwetz, thanking God for the privilege of traveling through the Word with you.

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2: You know, many of us, when we got saved, we came out of the tomb with the grave clothes on. And you know, that is true. You had some things that in your life, and they didn't leave immediately. You had some old loves. You had some old language. You have some old lust. You might even think that you're not saved because you still have the grave clothes on. That doesn't mean you're not saved. You've got to grow in the grace and knowledge of our Lord and Savior Jesus Christ. Maybe you got saved and you hit your thumb with a hammer and out came those old words. And you wonder, Lord, have I been saved at all? Yes, if you've trusted Jesus. If you have experienced, exercised faith in Jesus, then you're saved. But what you need to do now is, friend, initiate freedom in Jesus.
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1: Hello, this is Max McLean. To commemorate our heritage, I'd like to present four unique manuscripts in oral form to help us understand America's patriotic past. The Declaration of Independence, the preamble to the Constitution, and the Gettysburg Address are the triangular foundation on which the American political character is built. In addition to these, the most moving of all presidential speeches was Abraham Lincoln's second inaugural address in 1865, as he reflected biblically on America's future after a devastating civil war. These four great works of rhetoric are united here in one recording to strengthen our understanding of what it means to be an American and to demonstrate the reliance our forefathers placed on a Christian understanding of God.
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4: Bring back the glory. America, glorious America. She's been called the greatest nation on earth. She's been endowed by God with a rich and wonderful heritage unmatched by any other nation in history. No other people have ever known the freedoms that the citizens of this great country enjoy. No other people have ever known the bounty and plenty that Americans take for granted. Yes, we've enjoyed the glory of this land all our lives, but sometimes we seem to forget the wonderful privileges that are ours in this beautiful land we call America.
5: But those thousands of immigrants who have come from foreign countries in search of freedom and opportunity certainly do know the glory of this land. Exhausted, frightened, they've huddled on the steerage decks of ships plowing westward toward New York Harbor, waiting for a sight of the Statue of Liberty. When they've glimpsed the steady and impartial torch of welcome which greets them as they enter the harbor, they've lifted tear-drenched faces in thanksgiving. In a multitude of foreign tongues, they've whispered, "There she is, the Statue of Liberty. America at last.
4: America!
5: No more bondage.
4: No more hunger.
5: No more persecution.
4: In America, a man can use his hands in honest work to provide a living for his family.
5: In America, a woman can see her children grow up to be strong and fine young men and women with opportunities of their own.
4: In America, oh blessed land, in America, a family can open the Word of God and read it together, then kneel to pray without a shadow of fear for the secret police.
5: But while other countries are imitating the principles which have brought glory to America, this country has been looking to socialism and humanism, which have weakened and even destroyed other nations. And Christians, who are to be the salt of the earth and the light in this dark world, have neglected their God-given responsibility to pray and seek the Lord. They have allowed the forces of evil to triumph without even so much as a challenge. Now is the time for those who love the Lord and who love America to return to the principles which made this country great, and to bring back the glory of America.

0: There's something in the hearts of Americans that wants to build a monument to this great land of ours. We want a monument to reach toward the sky, to remind us of the glories of the past, to spur our dreams to future glory.
1: We want a tangible reminder to clothe the intangible greatness of our nation.
0: But a tangible monument can never be a substitute for the righteousness and virtue which can make a country great. Granite and iron, mortar and copper, these elements, no matter how beautifully crafted they may be, will never take the place of commitment and dedication.
1: A statue at the gate of America can never make the people of this country follow the principles of the Word of God. And without the foundations of God's Word, our country would be nothing.
0: We need leaders who will have the character to enact laws which will be based upon the unchanging principles of the Bible. This is how God intended man to be governed.
1: We need judges who will enforce the Constitution as it was meant to be enforced. We need congressmen who will not bend to the culture and fickle political correctness of the day.
0: Only in this way can this nation, or any other nation, endure and become a monument that will stand the test of time.
1: Let our people treasure the freedom so perilously won at such terrible cost by those who have gone before.
0: Let our courts give righteous judgment.
1: Let our rulers lead with wisdom and uprightness.
0: Let our men be honorable.
1: And our women virtuous.
0: By our faithful and earnest lives, let us build a living monument to freedom, to pass on to our children and to their children.
2: Let this great country itself be our monument to freedom.

0: The Statue of Liberty has stood there at the gateway to America for more than 100 years, and she has never faltered for a day. What scenes her sightless eyes have gazed upon in those generations. They must be enough to break even her stony heart.
1: Her torch brought back troopships from the war, gorged with the broken bodies of young men who paid the price of freedom for their generation.
0: She has beckoned to modern-day immigrants, fugitives from oppression in Europe and Asia, Africa and South America, differing in 1,000 ways, but driven by one common goal, freedom in America.
1: She has called to the workers in the city, hurried and anxious, so accustomed to her patient silhouette. They hardly pause to thank God for the liberty they take for granted.
0: She has smiled down on gawking tourists, moved by emotions they hardly understand, resolving to be good Americans as they look up at her noble face.
1: This noble statue, affectionately called Lady Liberty, has stood there for more than 100 years, offering hope to everyone who seeks these shores.
0: This symbol of the greatness of America represents the desires and hopes of all those who want to restore the glory of this nation.
1: Let's offer a salute to this stately lady who opens her arms to all those who are seeking liberty. This blessed liberty which we here in America enjoy every day of our lives.
0: Perhaps this tribute will remind us of the glorious heritage which has been handed down to us by our forefathers.
2: We salute you, Lady Liberty.

0: We would not be so foolish as to suppose that the building of a monument could make this country great or keep it great. It was not cannon and rifle, not even fortitude or cunning, which brought freedom to America. It was the brave, enduring, unselfish sacrifice of men and women willing to pay whatever cost was required for liberty.
1: Nor will America stay great because of her natural resources, her wealth, her technology, or even her scientific knowledge. America's true greatness will be preserved only by the integrity and great character of the people themselves. If we are not a good people, we cannot be a great people. O God, we pray, give this country good men
0: and good women.

0: George Washington.
1: I hope I shall always possess firmness and virtue enough to maintain what I consider the most enviable of all titles, the character of an honest man.
0: Benjamin Franklin.
1: Those who give up essential liberty to purchase a little temporary safety deserve neither liberty nor safety.
0: Daniel Webster.
1: No man can suffer too much, and no man can fall too soon. If he suffer, or if he fall, in the defense of the liberties and constitution of his country.
0: Patrick Henry.
1: Is life so dear, or peace so sweet, as to be purchased at the

0: Several years ago, we noticed the Statue of Liberty had grown tired and fragile as she stood alone, lonely and neglected for more than a century.
1: Acid rain had dimmed her luster, while salt water corroded her copper and bronze.
0: The rust and decay of generations had eaten away her strength. But it happened so gradually, we hardly even noticed her distress.
1: This aging statue had become a towering symbol of the neglect and apathy which had infected the people of America.
0: But in her last hours of weakness, our nation realized her flickering flame could not continue to burn brightly without the sacrifices and commitment that brought her here.
1: We rallied to this worthy cause, and with renewed commitment, we restored the Statue of Liberty to her former glory, polished and gleaming and beautiful again.
0: We pray that Lady Liberty will stand strong and tall, lighting the pathway to the land of freedom for generations to come.
1: But what of this great and dear country of ours? It too is suffering from the corrosive effects of apathy, carelessness, and hatred. We've sold ourselves on the auction block of pleasure and selfishness.
0: We've let essential liberty slip through our fingers without a protest, while we've welcomed ungodliness into our culture and into our homes. And it's destroying us.
1: We've bickered when we should have wept, and slept when we should have acted. We've left the battle to a handful of elected officials while ignoring the truths, ideals, and values that alone can keep us free.
0: But what will become of America? The land of the free and the home of the brave. Will she survive? Or will she fall under the weight of her own corruption?
1: There is but one hope for our sin-ravaged land. We must return to the source of our greatness. Let this be our motto: in God we trust. And let us remember the eternal promise of our Creator: if my people, which are called by my name, shall humble themselves and pray and seek my face and turn from their wicked ways, then will I hear from heaven and will forgive their sin and will heal their land.
0: America can be great again, truly great.
1: Dear God, hear our prayer. Have mercy on us
2: and bring back the glory to America.

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1: God just wants you to be happy. 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
3: And hello and greetings to you in the name of our Lord and our Savior, Jesus Christ. It is our joy to have you with us as we continue our study of commentaries on the Quran. Continuing with our study concerning the word garden or gardens in the Quran, that is the eternal place where the Muslim believers will live forever after the day of judgment. In our last program, we talked about who will be in this garden. And as we already shown, there are many contradictions in the Quran concerning that very important subject. We're talking about the eternity for the Muslim believers. Now we will dig a little bit deeper to see what else is wrong with this subject concerning the answer for our question, who will be in this garden? If it is one singular garden or dual garden, that is two gardens, or if it is three gardens or more, as we discovered in our last broadcast. We will go together first to Quran chapter 2 and verse 62. It is a very important verse, which, by the way, Muslims love to use in America to tell the people of the West that we believe in Jesus and we believe in Christianity. We believe in Moses and we believe in Judaism. We believe in Sabaeans and we believe in everything. It doesn't matter, really. As a matter of fact, as I always joke and say, if the Muslims in the West discovered that somebody worship cows, they will tell them, we believe in the cow. And there is a huge chapter, the largest chapter in the Quran, which is chapter 2, where Allah taught us about the cow. It is a whole chapter named after the cow. That is exactly how Muslims practice their propaganda Islam in the West. And that is not a result of empty ideas, but that is a result of the ideology which is taught in the Quran and practiced by Muhammad, the self-proclaimed prophet of Islam. You see, in the early days of Islam, Muhammad was trying to reach out to all the people of the earth. If you can imagine, there was an inventor for the interfaith movement. It was Muhammad himself. In the beginning of Islam, he loved everybody. I mean, think about it. For 13 years, he lived in Mecca. And there were hundreds of gods inside the most holy place, the Kaaba. And Muhammad never throws these idols outside the Kaaba or destroys them, but he just went on. Even before he claimed to be a prophet for some years, he used to go and worship his own gods. But then Muhammad also put some verse in the Quran, which in it he is trying to make everybody feel good about their religion. And that is where we read Quran chapter 2 and verse 62. Listen to the words of Allah. It says, surely those who believed and those who are Jews and the Nasara and the Sabaeans, whoever believed in Allah and in the last day and did good deed. So they will have their ujur with the Lord and no fear on them, and they will not grieve. Now, it's a long verse filled with words. Let me break it down to you, as I will do my best to give you the summary of the interpretation of so-called Muslim scholars. So, to make it short and sweet, it says, surely those who believed, these are the Muslim believers, the followers of Muhammad, and those who are Jews, the Jewish people, those who believed in Moses, and the Nasara, these are the Christians, those who believe in Jesus. Then Muhammad mentioned the fourth group, who are called the Sabaeans. Those are the ones who worship the angels, and they believe that there is no God except Allah, or many, many other propaganda interpretations. The important portion of that verse is that all these people, the Muslims, the Jews, the Christians, and the Sabaeans, continuing with the verse, whoever believed in Allah and in the last day, any of them? Yes. The Muslims, the Jews, the Christians, the idol worshippers, any of them, if they believe in Allah and in the last days? Yes. What else? And did good deeds. Oh, not only you believe, but you do good deeds. And believe me, anybody in the world can do good deeds. Even atheists do good deeds, sometimes greater deeds than that, which is a Christian or a Jew or a Muslim will ever do. What about all these people who believe in Allah and do good deeds? It says, so they will have their ujur. Well, the word ujur is a non-Arabic word, which actually came from the Syriac language, which means wages. What wages are we talking about? We're talking about eternal Jannah, that is eternal garden. As we continue with the rest of the verse, as Allah stated, with their Lord. What Lord are we talking about? The Lord of the Muslims, the Lord of the Jews, the Lord of the Christians, the Lord of the Sabaeans. All of them will be with their Lord. So they will have their wages with their Lord. You cannot tell me that the Jews and the Muslims and the Christians and Sabaeans will have their reward and their wages in hell, because I don't believe Allah, the God of Islam, or God, the God of the Jews and the Christians, will go to hell so he can have great time with them there. No, that does not make any sense. So we're talking about eternal garden. And then the Quran said, and no fear on them. Wow, no fear. There will be peace. There will be joy. There will be the eternal life. And they will not grieve. Yes, there is no sorrow. There is no grief for all such people. Remember now, Quran 262 teaches us, Muslims, Jews, and Christians, and Sabaeans, if they believe in Allah and in the last day, and they do good deeds, they will be rewarded with their Lord for eternity in the garden. And there will not be fear on them, and they will never grieve. We're talking about eternity in the garden of Islam. If it is singular or dual or plural, it doesn't matter. They will have their reward and they will not see a day in hell. This is the general teaching of the word of Allah in the Quran about who will get to this garden. But then we have a problem. Why? Because surprise, surprise, that verse 262 is actually abrogated by another verse in the Quran. And that is Quran chapter 3 and verse 85. Listen carefully to the new word of Allah in the Quran. And whoever desires any other religion except Islam, so it, what is it? That any other religion, Judaism, Christianity, Sabaeans, Buddhism, whatever other beliefs, as you see Muslims in America meet with all those people and quote for them Quran 262. Here is the bad news, O you who love interfaith meetings. If you are not a Muslim, it will not be accepted from you. Your religion will be rejected. In simple words, all Jews are going to go to hell. All Christians will go to hell. All Sabaeans will go to hell. All Buddhists will go to hell. It doesn't matter. If you are not a Muslim, your religion will not be accepted from you. This is the word of Allah. Why? Because that it is the final word of Allah. And in the hereafter, that is in eternity, he will be of the losers. Yes, indeed. You can worship Jesus on this world. You can believe in Moses in this world. You can worship Buddha or whatever you want to worship in this world. It is not accepted by Allah. And when you die without Muhammad, without Islam, you will spend eternity in hell. This is what we call the contradictory teachings in the word of Allah concerning who will make it to paradise. In Quran 262, everybody go to heaven. In Quran 385, only Muslim believers go to heaven. And this can be proven with many, many verses all over the Quran. For example, in Quran chapter 2 and verse 82, we read, "And those who believed and did good deeds, those are the companions of the garden. They will abide in it forever." When you read the interpretation of that simple verse by any Muslim scholar like Al-Tabari or Ibn Kathir or whatever, they will tell you that verse here is speaking about the Muslim believers. Those who believed in Allah, those who believed in Muhammad, those who did the good deeds, they are the ones who will be in the garden and they will live in the garden forever. And as I said, trust me, look for the word garden or gardens or the two gardens. In all these cases, you see only Muslim believers, when they die, they will receive the one garden, the two gardens, or three or more gardens, and that is the reward by Allah. Simply because they were Muslim believers who believed in Allah and Muhammad, and because they did good deeds, all the Muslim believers will have eternity in the garden. This is the word of Allah throughout the pages of the Quran.
4: The Straight Wave Grace Ministry is excited to announce our creation of two new convenient materials to help you in your ministry to the Muslim community. Our first booklet is titled The Straight Way to Eternal Life. How many times have you met a Muslim man or woman, maybe in an airport or on a bus or in your neighborhood, and you felt burdened to share the good news of Jesus Christ, but you didn't know what to say or even where to begin? We have produced a small, convenient tract that will empower you to reach those lost in the deception of Islam. This 24-page mini booklet will share three facts. First, it seeks to convince Muslims that the Bible has not been corrupted, using just the verses from the Quran. Secondly, it reveals convincing proof that the Quran cannot be the Word of God due to an overwhelming number of errors and contradictions. Finally, it clearly presents the loving truth of the soul-saving gospel of Jesus Christ. Our second new booklet addresses the violent nature of the core teachings of Islam. Muslims continually claim that Islam is a loving and peaceful religion. They also insist that violence is committed by only a few radicals who misunderstand Muhammad's teachings in the Quran. But is this true? This new booklet, titled The Violent Truth About Islam, examines dozens of passages from the Quran, the Hadith, and Muslim scholars. This powerful booklet will leave no doubt that Islam's long history of intolerance and bloodshed arise from the very words of Allah and the example of Muhammad's life. Please visit thestraightway.org for ordering information. And now, back to our show.
3: So, good news, Muslim believers. Keep believing in Allah, keep believing in Muhammad, and do good deeds, and you will make it to the garden. But wait a minute. That's not true. Why? Because we read other verses in the Quran where Allah gave us a completely different message. Not all Muslims go to the Garden of Bliss. No. There's one more thing you need to do. And that is to perform jihad for the sake of Allah. Otherwise, you will not make it to the garden directly. But you will go to hell for a while. That is obviously hell number one, which is not very hot. We'll be talking about that in details later. And then Allah will take you out of hell number one to the garden. So now I want you to listen carefully to the following verses of the Quran, which teach that only those who die while they are performing jihad for the sake of Allah will inherit these gardens. Let us begin by reading that which is written in Quran chapter 9 and verse 111. Amazingly, before you read that verse in my Quran translation, in the bold statements, I wrote, dying in jihad and paying money are two conditions for Muslims to go to the gardens. In 9:111, we read, surely Allah has purchased from the believers their souls and their money so that they may have the garden. They engage in war for the sake of Allah. So they kill and are killed. A promise of this is true in the Torah and in the Gospel and in the Quran. And who is more faithful to his covenant than Allah? So receive the good news in your pledge, which you have pledged with. And this is the great triumph. First of all, I will tell you, I don't trust Allah's pledge. I don't trust Allah's covenant. He already broke that covenant in the same chapter we're reading in verse 1. He and Muhammad changed their mind concerning the covenant or the pledge which they gave to the people of Mecca. And that's how Muhammad was able to break the covenant, which is supposed to be a covenant of peace for 10 years, to shorten it out. Oh, you got 4 months. Run for your life. If I catch you, I will kill you. And by the way, there is no verse in the Bible, not in the Old Testament or the New Testament, which teach that Jews and Christians must perform jihad for the sake of Allah to get to the garden. We don't have that teaching anywhere in the Bible. But here's a fact about that verse concerning our wonderful Muslim believers, those who perform jihad with their money and with their lives. Because as you know, when we talk about jihad in the Quran, it is practiced in two folds, with the money of the believers and with the life of the believers. As you read that throughout the Quran, those who believed, immigrated, and performed jihad with their money and with their life for the sake of Allah. These are the triumph. Yes, but the great triumph here is that Allah has purchased from the believers their souls and their money so that they may have the garden. It's a very simple verse. Allah purchased the money and the soul of the believers. And what is the exchange for their soul and for their money? It is the garden. So if the Muslim choose not to give, meaning choose not to perform jihad with their money and choose not to go and fight, we got names for those Muslims. They actually are called the hypocrites. You see that in Quran chapter 3 and verse 167. And by the way, when we talk about hell, you'll find that those who are hypocrites will be in the hell number 7. No kidding. The hottest of all. But in this world, Allah command Muhammad and the Muslim believers to perform jihad against those hypocrites. Which means, if you are a moderate Muslim, you don't believe in supporting the jihadi, and you don't want to go and fight for the sake of Allah with your own hands, I'm sorry. The Muslim believers will be performing jihad against you, and you will be killed by their hands. Sadly, when you die, you will spend eternity in hell number 7. Yes, that is exactly what Allah taught the Muslim believers in Quran chapter 9 and verse 73. As we read, O you prophet, perform jihad against the infidels and the hypocrites. Moderate Muslim believers, that is the command of Allah. And Allah told Muhammad and the Muslim believers to be harsh with them, and their abode will be hell, and evil is the final place. That is what the Quran teaches about Muslim believers whom Allah purchased their money and their soul in the replacement of the garden. Now let me share with you another verse in the Quran which talks about Muslim jihadi who will die and they will make it to the garden. And that is what is written in Quran chapter 4 and verse 95. We read, those believers who stay other than those who are substantially injured are not equal to those who perform jihad for the sake of Allah with their money and with their lives. Allah favors those who perform jihad with their money and with their life above those who stay to a higher degree. Allah promises each of them the goods, and Allah favors those who perform jihad above those who stay with a great wage. Now, when Allah in the Quran talks about those who stay or stay behind, he's talking about the Muslims who did not go to perform jihad for the sake of Allah. And there are only a small, tiny fraction of the Muslims who are exempt from performing jihad, like the sick or the blind or the one who is handicapped, the one who could not walk, and also those who were injured in a previous battle. But otherwise, there is no excuse for Muslim believers not to go and perform jihad for the sake of Allah. And in that verse, we know for sure that all the Muslim believers who perform jihad for the sake of Allah are favored by Allah, and Allah will reward them with what? Oh, eternal enjoyment in the garden. One more verse to prove to you the teaching of the Quran and the consistency in the final word of Allah about those Muslims who perform jihad to be rewarded with the gardens. And that is what is written in Quran chapter 3 and verse 169. For there we read, and do not think that those who were killed for the sake of Allah dead, yet they are alive with the Lord, receiving their provision. So in final words, throughout the Quran you see verses that teaches everybody go to the garden. Jews, Christians, Sabaeans, Muslims, it doesn't matter. As long as you believe in Allah and you do good deeds, no fear on you, you will make it to the gardens. But then he found that that's not true. Only Muslims will make it to the gardens. And then he found that that's not actually true. Only Muslims who perform jihad with their money and their lives for the sake of Allah, those who will die while performing jihad, are the only ones who are guaranteed to make it to paradise. And obviously the rest of the Muslims, because they have sins in their life, they will go to hell for a while. And then when they come out of hell, they will also be in company with the rest of the Muslim believers who already made it to the garden of Islam. In the following broadcast, I will be sharing with you about what Muslim believers will get when they arrive to the gardens. I will be sharing with you a quick description to all the enjoyment which they have been promised by Allah in the Jannah, in the gardens of Islam. And until we meet again in another broadcast, may the true God of the Bible continue to bless you and yours.
4: Perhaps the greatest fear that Muslims have is the constant insecurity that the Quran declares about heaven and hell. According to Islam, no one can know for sure if they will spend eternity with the Lord in heaven or suffering apart from him in hell. Even Muhammad said that he did not know if even he would make it to paradise. Did you know that the Bible says that you can know 100% for sure that your soul will be with the Lord after death? God knows that it would be impossible to live a life of joy and peace if a person was always in doubt about their soul. God wants you to be sure. In fact, Jesus had to come to this earth and die on the cross so that you could know that you had eternal life. You see, our problem is sin, which is rebellion against the God who created us and loves us. God is perfect and holy, and he cannot allow sin into his heaven. We must have our sins forgiven and removed, and that's why Jesus suffered and died on the cross, to pay the penalty for your sins and for mine. Because of what Jesus did on the cross, God can forgive you. He can save you, no matter who you are or what you have done. God has done everything necessary to save your soul. But now, the decision is up to you. Will you turn away from your sin and rebellion and trust Jesus as your Lord and Savior? Good works, church attendance, and baptism cannot get your soul to heaven, but Jesus can. The Bible says, "Whoever calls upon the name of the Lord shall be saved." Why don't you call out to the Lord right now? Perhaps saying something like this: "Dear God, I know that I'm a sinner and that I do deserve to be punished, but I believe that you sent Jesus to die for me, to pay the price for my sins. Right now, I turn away from my sin and I invite you to come and be my Lord and my Savior. Thank you for saving me. In Jesus' name, amen."
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0: With SRN News, I'm Bob Agnew with Washington. The Northeast is in for some record-breaking heat today. New York City could get up to 98 degrees, according to the forecasters. If it gets to 100 degrees tomorrow as forecast, AccuWeather says it would be the first time that's happened in 14 years, dating back to the summer of 2012. It's expected to be even hotter across the river in New Jersey, where it could hit 101 in Newark, part of what they're calling a massive heat dome. That's actually affecting several other states as well. The U.S. economy saw job creation cool a bit heading into the summer months.
1: Non-farm payrolls for June increased by a seasonally adjusted 57,000 for the month, slower than the downwardly revised 129,000 added in May and worse than the 115,000 Dow Jones consensus forecast. The unemployment rate, however, dropped to 4.2% and slightly ahead of the 4.1% where it was a year ago. The move lower was largely due to a slump in the labor force participation rate, which dropped 0.3 percentage points to 61.5, the lowest since March of 2021. Bernie Bennett in Washington.
0: And they are on high alert in terms of security in New York. Police Commissioner Jessica Tisch says the harbor will be loaded with boats and tall ships as part of the America 250 celebrations. This country a soccer nation, even with the World Cup going on, a lot of people aren't sure.
2: A new poll from Ipsos Sports shows the World Cup has piqued many Americans' interest. Many U.S. adults were excited about the U.S. making it to the knockout round of the World Cup. About 6 in 10 soccer fans say they were extremely or very excited, much higher than the 25% of Americans overall who said the same. The poll was conducted from June 26th through the 28th after the U.S. advanced from the group stage, but before they won against Bosnia-Herzegovina in the knockout round.
0: And that is correspondent Marcela Sanchez on Wall Street. The Dow's up 173 points. This is SRN News. America's mega churches are thriving, correspondent Michael Harrington reports.
3: A new study from the Hartford Institute for Religion Research finds there are about 1,850 megachurches in this country, and they see a total of about 10 million people on any given Sunday. That amounts to almost 20% of all Protestant churchgoers. The report also finds that two-thirds of America's biggest houses of worship say attendance now exceeds pre-pandemic levels, and the vast majority report their congregations are thriving and optimistic. Michael Harrington reporting.
0: The Supreme Court's decision to uphold state laws barring boys from playing against girls in school sports will sit well with most Americans. A recent AP NORC poll found that 6 in 10 adults strongly or somewhat favor keeping males off of female sports teams in both public schools and colleges. More than 24 Republican-led states have adopted transgender sports bans. This is SRN News. In the UK, Prime Minister Keir Starmer has issued a formal apology for the British state to thousands of UK mothers who were forced to give up their babies because they were unmarried at the time.
4: Going British Prime Minister Keir Starmer formally apologised on Thursday for the British state's role in separating tens of thousands of unmarried mothers from their babies, a practice that lasted for decades until the 1970s.
5: I say it to every single person impacted. We are deeply and profoundly sorry.
4: As he spoke, a group of campaigners watched his apology from the public gallery of the House of Commons. An estimated 185,000 babies of unmarried mothers were adopted in England and Wales between 1949 and 1976. Karen Shamas, London.
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9: Hello, this is Max McLean. To commemorate our heritage, I'd like to present four unique manuscripts in oral form to help us understand America's patriotic past. The Declaration of Independence, the preamble to the Constitution, and the Gettysburg Address are the triangular foundation on which the American political character is built. In addition to these, the most moving of all presidential speeches was Abraham Lincoln's second inaugural address in 1865, as he reflected biblically on America's future after a devastating civil war. These four great works of rhetoric are united here in one recording to strengthen our understanding of what it means to be an American, and to demonstrate the reliance our forefathers placed on a Christian understanding of God.
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12: And welcome. Glad you are back with us today. I want to continue where I left off yesterday, talking about my concern that there are those who are willing to embrace the Christian nationalist label and wear it strongly. And as I have said to many people, I wouldn't be doing that. You're falling into the trap of the left, of the globalist, however you want to label them. They want to label you as extremist, right? They want to label, isn't that what we've heard? White males, particularly white Christian males, are potential domestic terrorists, extremists, fascists? Was Hitler's neo-Nazi regime based on fascism? Yeah. So they would love nothing more than people on the so-called right to openly say, yeah, I'm a Christian nationalist. Because nationalism, of course, can mean exactly that, the kind of nationalism, fascism of Hitler. Now, the defense by the folks being labeled that would say, well, wait a minute, we're not for that. Okay, great then. Can we all agree you should stop calling yourself Christian nationalist? But why do some people keep doing it? Now, I'm going to tell you what is two possibilities before I give you some more historical data. One, we know Ephesians chapter 6 says this is a spiritual battle. In fact, there are even strong biblical defenses of the idea that demons are heavily involved at the national country level. Daniel prays for help, right? And the angel that was to come to him is delayed by 21 days. Now, it says your prayer was heard from the first day, but the delay was because the angel was caught up fighting the bad angels, the fallen angels, and Michael had to come and help him. Michael the archangel. And he finally gets to Daniel. Now, this, I think, shows us, and there are other verses I can point out where I believe that there is reason to believe that there is a demonic war going on, even nation by nation. Just as there may be a demonic entity over every nation, perhaps there is also an angel. Some make the case that Michael the archangel is a specific angel to defend the Jewish people, Israel. And I make that case in my study on the book of Daniel from the scripture. And if we use that as the premise, what we're talking about here is something far beyond what most people think. That this is a spiritual battle that involves forces that are unseen, that are maneuvering individuals down to the country level. Now, in our country, I would say we definitely have those who are false teachers preaching another gospel, another Jesus. They're all off theologically, doctrinally, right? Now, wouldn't that lead you to believe that those kind of people are also then demonically influenced or led? So we've gone from the spiritual realm down to the natural realm as well. spiritual entities and beings, demonic entities, influencing real people, natural beings, to carry out a plan. And then you add in the people that are very smart, some of them, politically, strategically. Maybe they're smart because, again, they are under demonic influence to have these ideas. But they're very smart and are able to infiltrate. And we already saw yesterday in our series that the communists openly wanted to infiltrate the religious arena. Walter Rauschenbusch, the father of the social gospel movement, said, "Socialism will not succeed in America without religion." And we saw that Walter Rauschenbusch and Harry the Red Ward, as he was known, Harry Ward, Harry Red, they called him Harry the Red because he was a Marxist, but he was willing to work with Walter Rauschenbusch, the Fabian socialist, to get it done. And they wanted to co-opt the churches. And they knew if they could co-opt first the seminaries and the colleges, then they could send those fellas into the churches that would influence the thousands. So you influence a few hundred to influence thousands. And we know from the former highest ranking black communist in America who flipped against communism, Manning Johnson, that indeed he says the communists were trying to penetrate and did the black church. So what, let me take that down. So I believe what's going on here, folks, is a spiritual battle, without a doubt. Now, if you were involved in this from the other side, wouldn't you want to send people into the movement? How many of you think that infiltrators, Trojan horses, are a real thing? Of course that is. That's absolutely a tactic of Satan. What does Acts tell us? Beware of those men who have what? Risen from within. Talk about the local New Testament church. To draw away the disciples after themselves. We know again and again in the scripture to beware of false Christs, false prophets, false apostles, infiltrators. Does that happen in the political realm too? Do we have people... Well, we have the former Speaker of the House in South Dakota on tape, on video, saying, you know, you can't really win in South Dakota without being a Republican. So many Democrats run as Republicans. We have a state senator down in Texas saying the same thing. Can't really win too much in Texas without being a Republican. So a lot of Democrats run as Republicans. Does that go on in the political arena? It goes on in the church? Goes on in the political arena? Which then leads you to believe, why would we not believe that it wouldn't go on in the mixture of the political and the religious, where people now will run around saying, I'm a Christian nationalist. And who has encouraged them to do that? Is there perhaps groups that have been willing to fund people who push the Christian nationalist agenda, knowing by funding that they're building the narrative they want to discredit a group of people and a movement within the Republican Party? Isn't the goal for some of these guys to absolutely destroy the traditional Republican Party or GOP? I think it is for some of them. I'm not naming names. I'm just saying I think, I don't even have to name names. I just think there are people that do that. That's what you would do as an operative, would you not? Did the communists come to America and infiltrate? Yeah. Did they infiltrate churches? Yes. Did they infiltrate the government? Yes. Did they infiltrate political organizations? I think we can say yes. So why would we not think that there would not be very wealthy people or groups that would be willing to fund campaigns and ideas that set up and advance the narrative about your political opponent that also includes your religious opponent? Kill two birds with one stone. What if what you're trying to do is convince people that the problem are the conservatives and the Christians? What would you do? How would you go about that? Think strategically. How would you go about that? We know the Frankfurt School, the cultural Marxist, said that the source of all suffering and oppression is Christianity and capitalism. Karl Marx said, "My object in life is to dethrone God and destroy capitalism." We know the goal is the destruction of traditional values and those who stand for that. We know the goal is to infiltrate the church, to draw it away, to create a false church. We know the goal is by Satan to set the church up to be attacked, for people to be persecuted and targeted. So why would you not have people that are under either demonic influence or just good strategists saying the way to take down the political and religious element that we are fighting is to make sure that we get them to wear a narrative that fits the description, the warning that we've been given about them, that they're nationalists, they're fascists, they're neo-Nazi types, they're potential domestic terrorists. And haven't you noticed the number of people talking on the so-called right in ways that make you uncomfortable? I have. People on the right talking about things about raiding people's homes and doing this and doing that, and we need to convene these military tribunals to do this and that. And I'm listening to what some of these people on the right are saying, and I'm thinking, okay, you may be legitimately proposing something here. I don't know your heart. I can't judge your motives. But I do think that whether you know it or not, some of the language you're using is fanning the flames of the civil disobedience, the civil chaos that we don't want in our country. Why are these people doing that? You're falling into the narrative that, again, you may be dangerous. And so if you can convince people, conservatives, Christians, anti-globalists, anti-socialists, those people are actually the problem. Let's get them to wear the Christian nationalist slogan. Let's send in some infiltrators who will act in manners and say things, act in ways and say things that help to feed that narrative, so that eventually enough people think, you know what? At the end of the day, I'm starting to think that the source of all suffering and oppression are a lot of those so-called Christians. Which is where guys like me step out and say, can I tell you something? I'm not interested in a Christian nationalism. Can I tell you, I'm not interested in a theocracy. I am not interested in dominionism. I'm not interested in reconstructionism. I am not interested in a violation of the constitutional separation of church and state. I am not interested in the things that people like Doug Wilson and other people say about laws that are really more along the lines of the laws for Israel. Civic laws of Israel. I'm not for all that because I understand the distinction between the church and Israel. But my friends, I'm one of the few people, there's not a lot of us pushing back against this, that are doing so and saying, we, the church, real Christians, need to speak up and speak out because we're being marginalized and characterized, many of us, as something we are not. And I think there are pretenders and infiltrators and Trojan horses that are trying to push a narrative, and they've even gotten some of their change agents on the inside of churches, church denominations, Christian organizations, political parties, and they're trying to push the narrative. Christians are dangerous. Real Bible-believing conservative Christians are a threat. While the others stand over here and say, yep, that's an extremist version of Christianity that Jesus himself rejected, they're believing a false brand of Christianity. Well, actually, you know, in some sense, they absolutely are. But see, they want to label us with that same thing. I'm not representing a false type of Christianity. I'm actually representing biblical Christianity. Those that want a theocracy or to take dominion or to have a reconstructionist ideology or a Christian nationalism, that's not in the Bible. But do you see the warning I'm giving you here? I think there's a big narrative, a big trap, and there's not enough of us speaking up and saying, that's not biblical Christianity. That's not what we represent. And if this narrative gains ground, look out for real Christians, because that's the target by Satan. We'll be right back.
7: Be sober, be vigilant, for your adversary the devil as a roaring lion walketh about seeking whom he may devour. Hi, this is Jim Schneider. Are you aware of what's happening today? Families are being torn apart. 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Anger and resistance to truth is building. Churches which once stood firm are abandoning sound biblical doctrine. 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
12: 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So do you understand what I'm saying here? You see, I'm already, and have been for some time, warning about this Trojan horse, the book 2011 by that title. Look out, there's a Trojan horse coming in. And you have these people that are saying, well, we're for the gay Christian. Yeah, the gay Christian. The Apostle Paul said, as were some of you. Again, that doesn't mean that we as Christians don't fall, that we don't sin, right? But we don't all of a sudden say, well, you know, I'm the Christian bank robber. I'm the Christian adulterer. No, we wouldn't say that, right? We're like, wait a minute, there's nothing Christian about that. But we have these people that rush in with these narratives now, don't we? See, they're tolerant. They're the tolerant Christians.

toward the Islamic people. They don't like the Muslims. They don't love the Muslims. They don't want the Muslims to come to Christ. You know we've been accused of that, right? And so this group of pretenders, or these people who have been deceived, or these people who are not Christians but are running Christian organizations, and I can't judge their heart and mind. I can't see their heart and their mind. But I watch some of these people, and I think to myself, is this guy, does he sound like a Christian? Does he have the discernment of a Christian? I don't see the discernment of a Christian. I don't see the language of a Christian. What I see is a major compromiser. I actually see someone that gives me the creeps because something is off. My spirit tells me something is off. I have a check in my spirit about this individual. I can't read his heart. I can't read his mind. But this is not the way a Christian should be talking as far as interviewing someone on interfaith dialogue. Trying to convince people that, well, you know what, most Muslims, yeah, they really believe good things about Jesus. They really believe good things about God. And I'm watching some so-called Christian people that even want to teach worldview and want to teach apologetics to your high school and college kids. And I have videos of them talking to someone about Islam. And when you listen to it, they're praising Islam's representation and description of God. They're praising Islam's representation and description of Jesus. And I'm thinking, if I didn't know what I know about Islam, and if I was a high school or college student, I could be very easily deceived into thinking, well, the Muslims really are a ripe field for evangelism because they believe in the same God we believe in. They believe in the same Jesus. Now, they believe some things about Jesus that aren't accurate to the New Testament, but they believe a lot of things about Jesus that are really true. So we have a fertile ground to find some common ground and evangelize them. Not unlike House, who says the God of Islam is not the God of the Bible. That the Jesus of Islam is definitely not the Jesus of the Bible. That's extremism. Now, why would you want to do that? Teach that to high school and college kids? Well, either you are not saved, okay? And therefore, you do not have the mind of Christ. And what you have probably is the mind of money and popularity. We're going to reach as many people as we can for nickels and noses. And when someone comes to you offering you a lot of money to push a narrative, to push an idea, to push a curriculum, to push a course, to push a camp and teach certain things, you're like, well, if this is what the big donors want to see, sure. And if you're not a Christian, you're not coming under conviction about that. If you're not a Christian and dwelt by the Holy Spirit, you're not being led by the Holy Spirit, whose whole goal in part for the believer is to what? Lead us into all truth. And what are these guys being led into? Lies. If you were Satan, who would be the people you would use the most? Self-professing Christians. What is Satan trying to accomplish? Multiple things. But one thing we know he's trying to do is create a false dominant church that the Antichrist can use. Now, do you believe, listening friend, that we are close to the arrival of the Antichrist? Yes or no? I want you to say it out loud to yourself right now. Yes or no? And I think I could just hear thousands upon thousands of you who just said all across this country and world, yes. Yes. All the signs, while we as believers are not looking for the Antichrist, we're looking for the calling up, we're listening for the shout and the trumpet. But we are told to discern the times. And if I discern the times as to what is the coming of the second coming of Christ, I know what has to happen before the second coming of Christ are many things in the Bible. A third temple, the Jews dwelling in the land, that's happening. A third temple, a tribulation temple, which is desecrated by the Antichrist. Thus, you need an Antichrist figure. You have to have a false dominant church that he uses, Revelation 17, 1. So I'm looking for that. So as I'm looking at all these things that must happen and come to pass for the second coming of Christ, I'm looking at these things. I'm going, yes, I think the stage is being set for those tribulation times, which will lead eventually to the second coming of Christ. And if I'm seeing the stage being set for that, wouldn't you expect one of those, as I said, to be the growth and accomplishment of a false dominant church? So who would you have to infiltrate, folks?

0: The churches, the seminaries, the colleges, the radio networks, the TV networks. What would you infiltrate them with? Anything that takes them off the true gospel, the true mission of the church, which is what? Evangelism, discipleship, the Great Commission. You'd move them off of that, and you'd have them involved in what? The material, not the spiritual, the material. Not the gospel, the social gospel. Not the narrow way, the broad way. Not evangelism, but self-help. Not preaching sin and repentance, but your best life now. And you would be using people who have made their way into so-called Christianity, evangelicalism, sadly, many of them who do not know the Lord. And you would use them, and you would make sure you help them in a spiritual, demonic way to be advanced. So you could put them where you needed them to teach tons of people what it is that real, quote, real Christians are all about. Well, we know the real Christians they're trying to claim they are really not the real Christians. You see how deceiving this becomes really fast? And what they're really building is a false dominant church. But what you have to do is realize that that false dominant church is going to be used by the Antichrist or politicians or the governments around the world. And that false dominant church is going to be the one standing there saying, well, you know, we're the Christians, we're the pastors, we're the broadcasters, we're the authors, we run the youth organizations. We know what Christianity is because we are the real Christians. Those guys over there are not the real Christians. They are Christian nationalists. They are fascist. They are neo-Nazis. They're interested in distorting and destroying the separation of church and state and creating a theocracy. They say so themselves. They want to go back to the moral law. They want to do horrible things to people that don't agree with them and use the power of the government to do it under the name of religion. How is that not a form of terrorism or domestic terrorism and certainly a theocracy? And so I believe what you have here, folks, are useful idiots. For whatever reason, because they're not believers, yet they're the running organizations that claim the name of Christ or are labeled Christian organizations, but they're not believers, we would have to assume, because they're pushing the doctrines of demons. They're calling God Satan. Because they're saying that the God of the Bible is the God of Islam. You're now attributing to God blasphemy. Who blasphemes? Generally an unbeliever. And so you are using a bunch of useful idiots, many of them who are deceived and blinded. I don't think some of these people even know what they're doing. I'm not attributing evil intent to some of them. I'm attributing evil actions, but not evil intent. I'm not sure some of them know what they're doing. They're deceived. But they're building that false church for the false church to turn and say, look at these guys that are pushing all of this Christian nationalism. And then you have the other group over here, also a false church, that's saying, well, we're the real Christians. We're for the LGBTQ. We're for the interfaith dialogue. We're for the Muslims. And a lot of those people, I think, are deceived too. And who is getting pinched in between the two groups? The groups of the Christian nationalist and the group of the, what do we want to call them? You used to call them mainline churches, but this is now inside the Protestant world. I'm going to call them the religious Trojan horse. Now you have this religious Trojan horse. So you have the Christian nationalist, which in itself is part of a Christian, religious Trojan horse. That's for sure. They're both Trojan horses, right? So one is the Christian nationalist, and the other, we're going to have to give them a title. I don't know, right here live as we are today, what we're going to have to call them to separate them from the Christian nationalist. They really are more of the, what's the word? This is really a Christian... almost a Christian cultural Marxism. Now, that's a serious contradiction. There is no such thing as a Christian cultural Marxism. Maybe I should go back to what we have referred to before. It's Marxianity. So it's your Christian nationalism versus your Marxianity Christians. Because your Marxianity Christians, many of them are the ones that they don't want to take a stand on creation versus evolution. They're the ones following Rick Warren. They're the ones following Tim Keller. They're the ones talking about human flourishing. They're the ones saying we're for interfaith dialogue. They're the ones pushing ecumenicalism. They're the ones saying if we just help to solve people's financial problems, a lot of these folks would be good people. And so you have these two groups. Those that are pushing the Christian nationalism and then the Marxianity group over here that's pushing all this other liberalism. But listen now, the Marxianity crowd is the crowd pointing over here at the Christian nationalists saying, they're the problem. We're the real Christians. They're the problem. And guess who is caught in between the two groups? You and me. I'm not part of the Christian nationalist movement. I've been telling people for the last several years, quit using that term. We're not into Reconstructionism. We're not into dominionism. We're not for building the kingdom of God on earth here now. I'm also not on the side of the Marxianity crowd over here, the what I call the Rick Warren, Tim Keller, gospel coalition crowd, which many of those people don't like the Christian nationalist side at all. They're over here at the Gospel Coalition from their website with a screenshot telling their pastors to tell their congregation to vote for Hillary Clinton. They're pushing for reparations. They're pushing for all kinds of crazy stuff. So the Marxianity crowd is pointing over here to the Christian nationalists saying, these people over here are dangerous. That's not the real Christians. We are, pointing to themselves. We're standing here in the middle. We're the ones that are going to get crushed because ultimately, aren't we the real target of Satan? We'll be right back.
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0: Feel free to email in your questions or comments. We're going to try to open the phone lines here in a minute, but email in your questions or your comments. Look, we're live here, okay, folks? And I am trying. I'm not sitting here using notes or an outline. I'm just talking to you from the heart, and I'm trying to explain to you what it is we, and this is what we do often, right? We're trying to warn people. Be discerning. Don't walk into the trap. Be aware of where the traps are. Be careful what label you're willing to take or embrace, what groups you're willing to embrace. And I'm trying my best to explain to you that I see two groups, the Christian so-called nationalist side of dominionism, Reconstructionism, the Seven Mountain Mandate. We're going to establish the kingdom of God. And the other side, which I guess we've decided really fits best with my Marxianity book from 2018, which is that Rick Warren, Tim Keller, reweaving a society, reweaving a culture, communitarianism, big government mixed with big business, the three-legged stool of Peter Drucker, the gospel coalition side I would put over there on that. That Marxianity side, which many of those people over there are really turned off by the Christian nationalist side. You have one group posing as kind of the right, and you have one group posing as kind of the left. And this battle or this war has been launched inside of modern day evangelicalism to do what all enemies do, nations or Satan, which is to divide and to create confusion and to create chaos. Now, when I was growing up, you didn't have this to a very large degree. Yes, you had the Reconstructionists, the Dominionists, but they were not at all a majority. They were an extreme minority. The predominant view within mainstream evangelicalism was what you are today, most of you, what I am today, which is a conservative, Bible-believing Christian, many of which believed in Israel's right to exist historically, legally, and their right biblically. Thus, if you want to take the label dispensationalist, you can. Maybe you say, well, I don't want to wear that title, but I certainly agree with Israel's right to exist historically, legally, biblically. And that was the dominant Christian evangelical community in the 70s and 80s when I was growing up. No one took seriously of any real large quantity the Jim Wallaces or the Jim Wallace, and the other one I'm trying to think of would be Tony Campolo. Now, those guys were trying to make their inroads, no doubt about it. I'd put them in the Marxianity side. I'd put your Rush Dooney, your Gary DeMar types, your Doug Wilson types on the Christian nationalist side. Both sides in the 70s and 80s were very tiny. Did we talk about Tony Campolo? Yeah, because he's writing books and speaking to young people, and a lot of us were speaking up and speaking out about it, saying, hey, this is a problem. And isn't that interesting, folks? Did you hear what I just said? Many of us, and it wasn't me, I should say, in the 70s and 80s. I was more the early 90s. But I can pretty well tell you, and I wish this is where we could go back into the archives of, like, Vic Eliason's programs, Crosstalk, because I'm pretty sure in the 70s and 80s, we can find programs where he in the 70s and 80s is doing programs warning about Jim Wallace and Tony Campolo. I know for a fact he was in the early 90s, and I venture to guess he was doing that in the 80s, maybe even in the 70s. I know there were other guys. You know what's really sad? There are people that are well-known and documented for warning about Jim Wallace and Tony Campolo, and they are gone. Some of them are deceased or retired, and the organizations that they left behind have been taken over by a young group of people that are now, whether they know it or not, embracing much of the ideas of Tony Campolo or Jim Wallace. Certainly that of Tim Keller. So again, I'll make sure you understand the point I'm making here. There were people on Christian radio holding Christian conferences, writing articles, writing books in the 70s and 80s, warning the church. We have to be very careful. Our young people are going to be seduced by the worldview, the ideas, the philosophies of men like Jim Wallace and Tony Campolo. Well, hello, here we are. And I wonder how many detractors they had. Oh, that's conspiracy theory. Oh, he's just overreacting. How many said, well, I don't agree with Tony Campolo, Jim Wallace. That's a small segment. They will never gain ground. They will never gain ground here in America, and certainly not in American evangelicalism. You think the average American evangelical is going to entertain the idea of redistribution of wealth and socialism? Well, no, not under those terms, but under the terms of building the kingdom of God or social justice or reweaving a community or common good. Yeah, they will accept the idea of socialism redistribution under other names. But how many people in the 70s and 80s thought that the person lifting up the shout and the warning about Jim Wallace and Tony Campolo were really wasting their time because those guys will never gain an audience, not in American evangelicalism. So the very groups that in the 70s and the 80s, the Christian nationalists, Reconstructionists, Dominionists, New Apostolic, Latter-day Reign, and that group started back in the, you know, there's a Assemblies of God convention warning about them in 1949. But in the 70s and 80s, the so-called Christian nationalists or Reconstructionists or the Dominionists, they were a small minority. And I'm repeating myself, but I want to drive this home. That is a small minority, I should say, of the evangelical world. And then the Marxianity crowd, the we're going to embrace social justice in the name of Christianity, open borders, Islam, Darwinian evolution, all in the name of Christianity. That was a small minority as well. Well, my friends, here we are. Here we are today, 2026, and the Christian nationalist and the Marxianity crowd, when you add them two together, I hate to tell you, that is a now a pretty sizable piece of the pie in the, quote, evangelical world. Prove me wrong. In fact, I think I even have a survey I saw today. If I go over to worldviewreport.com, worldviewreport.com. I thought I saw a survey today. There's a lot of articles up there today. Can someone help me find the article I'm looking for? I don't have time to sit here and read while I'm on the air live, but I thought I saw an article today about what the average American is believing about Israel. Maybe it's in my worldview report tonight. But I really wish we could get my hands on that real quick, find it, because it's kind of making my point for me. What the young people today believe about Israel is not what the majority of their parents and grandparents in evangelicalism believe. Isn't it interesting, whether it's the Marxianity crowd or the Christian nationalist crowd, neither one of them has patience for Israel. You see, what I believe Satan is doing is setting up two sides of a debate, two sides of a conflict. But really, there's a lot of similarities between the Christian nationalist side and the Marxianity side of the column. But I have to go back to what I said earlier. Who is caught in the middle? Real Christians. Real Christians who believe in the Bible, the inerrancy of Scripture, the right of Israel to exist historically, legally, biblically. We used to be the overwhelming majority. We had the biggest conferences. We had the biggest selling books in evangelicalism. We had the biggest radio networks. We had the biggest conferences. Did you know that? In the 70s and 80s, we dominated evangelical thought. Today, we are losing a big chunk. Thank you guys for finding it. Here it is. This is going to be my worldview report tonight. Almost 40% of Democrats support Hamas over Israel. Now, when I was growing up, you were growing up, the 70s and 80s, most Democrats would not have supported Hamas. I'm not sure a lot of them would have known who Hamas was, but they wouldn't have supported that. For younger adults, age 18 to 24, 54% actually side with Hamas over Israel. Now, I would like to see this done as a not a Democrat versus Republican. I'd really like to see this done as a survey of self-professing Christians. And I'd like to see it broken down, as they've done here, by age group. In Israel-Hamas conflict, more than 7 in 10 Americans stand with Israel, with the strongest backing coming from older citizens and Republican voters. Yet, among Democrats, support for Hamas reaches a disturbing 36%. For young adults age 18 to 24, it's 54% actually side with Hamas over Israel. Now, I would like to write a survey because there may be those who are part of the either side that, well, I don't want to support Hamas, but how many of them believe in the right, historical biblical right of Israel to exist? So again, we would need to frame the debate and frame the questions very carefully to pick up an accurate reading. Just because you don't want to stand with Hamas doesn't mean you want to stand with Israel. There may be those who say, I don't want to stand with Hamas, but I also am not interested in standing with Israel because I don't believe they have a historical right to the land. Or maybe they'll say, I don't believe they have a biblical right to the land either. The point I'm making is this survey that I saw today actually reinforces what I'm telling you. The Christian nationalist Marxianity side, they're winning even inside, quote, evangelicalism. Now, we can talk about the surveys and the debates among Republicans and Democrats and the demographics of age. And I think those things will carry over into the evangelical debate, the evangelical circle. And isn't it shocking that you even have people running around in the Marxianity crowd still calling themselves evangelicals? I mean, you doubt me. Have you gone and looked to see what the National Association of Evangelicals stands for lately? By the way, do we have the clip of that lady talking about renting an evangelical, Logan? I looked for this because I've played it on radio, and it was in the archive as a radio audio, right? And this lady was admitting, you know how we used to have rent-a-general? We'd take a retired general and pay them as a consultant and then to go out there and speak and give interviews and testify before Congress on a cause. We called it rent a general. Well, this lady says on video, and nobody had it. We asked every search engine out there, where's this video? Nobody had it. Well, guess who had it on an external hard drive? And we have a gazillion of those. I did. Took me hours to find it, but I did. And we have the video. It'll be in Brainwashed America, part 3 or 4. The woman says, we have rent an evangelical, but yet these people are called evangelicals. Phone lines open, 1-800-347-9829.
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0: 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Look, guys, I'm just talking to you from my heart today. I had a bunch of PowerPoint slides and I had a bunch of historical things I wanted to bring to your attention, but I'm just telling you from the heart. I'm trying to keep you and myself from being caught in the middle and set up by people who are going to say, well, these are the real problem makers. And you're going to want to say, I'm sorry, but I'm not the Christian nationalist guy. That's not my group. I'm certainly not part of the Marxianity crowd. But I think a lot of us are being painted with a brush to set us up for outlawing our freedom of speech, freedom of religion. I'll give you one quote before I go to the phone lines. According to a publication of the Federal Council of Churches, Harry F. Ward sought to produce, quote, a changed attitude on the part of many church members concerning the purpose and function both of the church and Christianity, end quote. Has that not happened? Now, when they started the Federal Council of Churches and the National Council of Churches, and if someone said to you, well, this is their goal, you know how many people would have said, well, they'll never accomplish that. Not in America. We're too strong. We're too dominant. You know what these guys are? Patient. You know what these guys are? Discipline. You know what they are? On message. You know what they are? Committed. You know what they are? Busy discipling. He said, we're going to change the focus and mission of the church and Christianity. And they've done it. If they hadn't, we wouldn't have to have written a book, myself, in 2018 called Marxianity. If they hadn't been successful, we wouldn't be sitting here talking about a group of people now called Christian nationalism, some of them who are truly deceived, don't know the Bible, have twisted the Bible, and are truly in favor of it. But I believe some of the crowd in the globalist and Marxist crowd have infiltrated both groups. How do you deal with the opposition, said Lennon? You lead it. Let's go to the phone lines. Greg in Minnesota, line one. Hi, Greg. Thanks for calling in today. Hi, Greg.
2: Oh, I didn't catch that right there. Thank you for taking my call. First of all, I'm not a Christian nationalist.
0: Right.
2: And the one term I have heard used, and I've used it, it's more like a political religiosity.
0: Yeah, it is. It is.
2: I love our country, but I don't want a theocracy.
0: Nope. Thank you, Greg. Neither do I. And I think the bulk of this audience is going to be in agreement with Greg. Dennis, is it Dennis in South Dakota? Hi, Dennis,
3: yeah.
0: Line two. Hi.
3: Yeah. Hey, yeah, thanks for taking the call, Brandon. And thank you for covering this topic. So,
0: thank you.
3: One thing that came to my mind when you're talking about this is you go to Matthew 12, 25 through 27, where Satan's kingdom cannot go against itself. You see all this stuff. He's building this kingdom. They will not go against each other. So, because, you know, it's all setting the stage. And even like with the alien stuff, you know, the Mormons, they believe in spirit babies. So they're going to be all on board with this stuff. So.
0: Mm-hmm. Well, thank you, Dennis. Appreciate it. Let's go to David in Florida. 1-800-GUYS, 1-800-347-9829. Another phone line. When you hear them drop off, that means the phone line just opened up. 1-800-347-9829. We'll just mix your calls. Have I done a good job explaining this to you today? Because sometimes the host gets a little frustrated because I'm like, did I explain that well enough? Was I making that available to them in a way they could understand the Christian nationalist side, the Marxianity side, what the objective is here by Trojan horses that infiltrate both groups to then set up the conflict with Christians stuck in the middle, and then they try to put onto us the Christian nationalist brand. And the Marxianity crowd's going to be more than willing to stand over there and say, no, we're the real Christians. We're not into all that crazy stuff, that extremist stuff. That's not in the Bible. Let's go to David in Florida, line four. Hi, David, line four.
4: Hey, Brian, my friend. It's great to talk to you again. It's just extremely frustrating for me to actually find a local church down here in South Florida that's actually teaching the truth. You know, the church that I was affiliated with, they've unfortunately gone woke, preaching the social gospel.
0: Mm-hmm.
4: And I joined another church, and the men's group there was studying, what's his name, Joby Martin, who is part of the Acts 29 network that I found out is part of Lausanne. And they're pushing the feel-good, you know, experiential, very cleverly disguised social gospel as well. And it's becoming increasingly difficult to find a church where I can be fed and not have to worry about the pastor falling into the social gospel. It's very cleverly disguised. And so your topic is right on point and very, very overdue. To be talked about, because you're right. We are stuck in the middle, and I appreciate you talking about this.
0: Wow. Thank you, David. Thank you. David from Florida checking in. Derek, you know what? We love it when the ladies call in, but I have to notice all the guys that are calling today, everyone has been a man. And can I tell you something? We love it when the ladies call in, but the fact that we have men that are concerned about the condition of the church is a very good sign for our side. All right. Did we lose Derek in Iowa? Line one. I hear a dial tone. Derek in Iowa, we lose him? All right, 1-800. We still have a couple minutes, guys. Get back on. 1-800-347-9829. 1-800-347-9829. Now, I'm going to turn this into an article. We're going to get this transcribed and turn this into an article. Look at what, this is 1958, this came out. A book by author Edgar Bundy. Ooh, author Edgar Bundy, 1958, Collectivism in the Churches. It was about the National Council of Churches, Federal Council of Churches. Look what he said. He said, quote, "We have seen how Dr. Walter Rauschenbusch and the leaders of the social action movements in the churches decided to do away with Christian individualism and turn to outright collectivism, using the church as their instrument. Religion was only a means toward achieving socialism. And like all other false prophets who have infiltrated religion through the centuries, Rauschenbusch used a front or disguise. The disguise, as we have seen, was the kingdom of God. The kingdom of God was not pictured as a spiritual society in which men and women had to be born as individuals through a personal relationship with Jesus Christ as Savior, but as a collectivist society, which would be brought about by eradication of poverty, redistribution of wealth, and economic justice." Folks, is that not what's happened? He wrote that book in 1958. How many people do you think took him seriously in 1958? And here we are. Many of these people on both sides of the Christian nationalist and the Marxianity side are preaching, we got to build the kingdom of God here. Isn't that interesting? Both sides teach that. Did you know that? Well, who wants to teach the idea of building the kingdom of God here and now? Satan, so he can build his false church. These two groups actually work together while they seemingly oppose each other, but we're the target in the middle.
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0: with SRN News, I'm Bob Agnew in Washington. The country's largest city is bracing for an action-packed weekend of 4th of July events. Here's correspondent Laura Winters.
1: Law enforcement in the nation's largest city on high alert.
2: There are no known specific or credible threats to this year's celebrations.
1: New York City Police Commissioner Jessica Tisch says the harbor will be loaded with boats and tall ships as part of the America 250 celebration. And then there's the annual Macy's 4th of July fireworks, which draws thousands of people.
2: Our intelligence division, our joint terrorism task force, and our counterterrorism teams continue to monitor every possible lead, both domestic and international, in real time.
1: Laura Winters reporting.
0: The administration proposing a new rule to keep hospitals from charging markups on discounted drugs.
3: The administration says this could save consumers $1.1 billion next year. The rule would apply to hospitals that serve low-income patients under what's known as the 340B program, which lets hospitals buy outpatient prescription drugs at discounted prices.
0: That is correspondent Bernie Bennett reporting. It's been a mixed bag on Wall Street at this hour. The Dow is way up by 375 points. The Nasdaq struggling down 289. Stocks responding after this morning's jobs market report.
4: I'm Seth Soutell, and this is Markets in a Minute. Stocks are mostly rising on Wall Street after the latest update on the job market suggested the Federal Reserve may feel less pressure to raise interest rates. The S&P 500 rose 0.3% in the first hour of trading Thursday. The Dow rose 397 points, that's about 0.8%. The Nasdaq Composite slipped 0.2% as several big chip companies fell, including Advanced Micro Devices. National Beverage jumped 13%. The company behind LaCroix Sparkling Drinks said it would pay a special dividend to shareholders. Seth Soutell, New York.
0: And this is SRN News. California evangelical pastor Sam Rodriguez leads the National Hispanic Christian Leadership Conference, an organization representing more than 42,000 churches nationwide. Today in our SRN News special series, Faith and Freedom, he's looking ahead to Saturday's 250th birthday of America.
5: On this 250th anniversary of our nation's founding, we gather to prayerfully declare the following. America is not done with God, and God is not done with America. So today we come together to rededicate America to you. With reverence and humility, we ask that justice flow in this land. Let justice roll like a stream. As America defends the vulnerable, confronts injustice with courage, and ensures that fairness is applied to all.
0: Pastor Sam Rodriguez notes that Hispanic congregations are the fastest-growing evangelical groups in America. This is SRN News. One of President Trump's pet projects, left for dead by the Biden administration, lives again along the southern border.
6: It's a rapidly expanding smart wall on the Mexico border, combining tall steel fencing with advanced technology like sensors and cameras, helping secure the border against illegal drugs and illegal aliens. Customs and Border Protection says the technology helps to free up agents for other duties. Contracts for hundreds of miles of wall have been signed to date. The wall has been a top priority for President Trump, with $46 billion allocated for its completion. Rich Thomason reporting.
0: Russia hammered Kiev in an 11-hour drone and missile attack overnight into Thursday morning, killing at least 20 civilians in the city and injuring scores more. Moscow said it was retaliation for recent Ukrainian strikes on Russian oil facilities. You find more of these stories at srnnews.com.
7: Psalm 18, verse 32. It is God that girdeth me with strength and maketh my way perfect. Psalm 18, verse 32. In God's Word, the Bible, God gives strength for daily life.
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10: History was made on today's date. Stay tuned for an American Minute with Bill Federer.
11: One bullet grazed his elbow, but a second lodged in the back of President James Garfield, who was shot this day, July 2, 1881, as he waited in the Washington train station. He had been in office 4 months. Though not wounded seriously, unsterile medical practices caused him to die within 2 months. A distinguished Civil War major, James Garfield was also a college president and a preacher for the Disciples of Christ. He said, "If the next century does not find us a great nation, it will be because those who represent the morality of the nation do not aid in controlling the political forces."
10: This has been an American Minute with Bill Federer. 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
1: And thank you for joining us on this Crosstalk program coming your way from VCY America. And friends, in light of a special we're airing tomorrow on the broadcast, I'll get to that in just a moment. We're going to be having a news roundup and comment program here today. So Sandy's been busily getting things ready for the program here today. Thank you so much. Tomorrow on the program, we would like to encourage you to listen into a special that we have brought back. Dalton Windsor has produced this special from the Life Action Singers, originally produced back around 1980, America, You're Too Young to Die. And it's really a powerful musical and dramatic speech program that we trust you'll be able to tune in and listen to during tomorrow's Crosstalk program coming your way from VCY America. Don't miss it. America, You're Too Young to Die. Keep in mind, we will not be able to provide copies of this due to the copyrighted music on there, but we do encourage you to tune in and listen as you are able. So exciting to celebrate 250 years as a nation. Matter of fact, Dalton brought in a nice balloon here. Happy 250th birthday, America. And we're grateful for this land that we have. We're grateful for the freedoms that we are provided through the First Amendment. And certainly we're endowed by our Creator certain inalienable rights. Among these are life, liberty, and the pursuit of happiness. Certainly we are grateful for these and do not want to take for granted these liberties. It was said that our Constitution, our nation, is for moral and religious people. It's not going to support any other kind. And friends, as we go through this news roundup today, we're going to see, well, just as Tony Perkins pointed out recently, America's real problem isn't socialism, it's spiritual decline. And indeed, there is much spiritual decline taking place in our nation. But I've got a lot of news and stories here to share with you today, and so let's get right into it. A divided U.S. Supreme Court did rule on Monday that election officials can count mail-in ballots that arrive after Election Day as long as they were postmarked by or before that date. Fox News carried the story.
2: All right, guys, this is not a win for Republicans who were challenging this. Mississippi has a state law which allows ballots to be counted, mail-in ballots, after Election Day. If they come in, they're postmarked and meet the state requirements. But it is a 5-4 loss for Republicans. And an interesting cobbling together of who wrote on this. Justice Barrett wrote the opinion. Justice Roberts joined her along with Justices Sotomayor, Kagan, and Jackson. So those five stuck together on this. The dissent comes from Justice Alito. Thomas Gorsuch and Kavanaugh join him. And essentially what the majority said is that these federal statutes setting Election Day don't prescribe or they don't stand in conflict with states that want to say, OK, we have a procedure to count ballots after Election Day. Justice Alito, writing for the dissent, says today's decision is inconsistent with the terms of the Election Day statutes, contemporary election law principles, 2 centuries of historical practice, and the case law on the question presented. So if you're a state out there that counts ballots after Election Day based on your state law, that state law will stand. We wait on more opinions now, guys. More to come.
3: So, Shannon, that means, for example, in California, where it takes them forever to count ballots, this doesn't help that situation at all, right?
2: It does not, because basically they're deferring to the states on when they can count those ballots after Election Day. They say the federal statute may set Election Day, but these states that have allowed for procedures outside of that and the way that they collect and how and when they collect those ballots, those state laws are going to be good. Mississippi was the state here, but yes, this will apply to places like California as well.
1: And Alito also argued Election Day is a day. You know, there's a firm cutoff for voting, counting ballots days later. He said effectively extends the election beyond that date and conflicts with the rules set by Congress. Many other things going on as well. A federal judge did block the president's bid to federalize mail-in voting. The New American points out the ruling, though, is not a rejection of election integrity. It's just a reminder of who controls elections under the Constitution. States run the elections and Congress may regulate them, but the president does not get to rewrite them, they report. The Daily Signal tells us President Trump has called for the Save America Act to be passed after the Supreme Court upheld Mississippi's policy to count mail-in ballots that arrive after Election Day. The legislation championed by the president would require voters to provide photo ID and proof of citizenship before voting in person. An exception would be made for voters who are sick, traveling, or in the military. In the Post, the president added that there is no excuse for a politician or otherwise to be against the requirements of the Save America Act legislation. From Just the News, the South Dakota Republican Party's Resolutions Committee approved a censure resolution against Senate Majority Leader John Thune, who represents the state. The resolution condemns his failure to pass the Save America Act. Also, from townhall.com, the Supreme Court ruled that Title IX allows schools to provide separate sports teams for men and women defined by their gender assigned at birth. That's their words, but that's even determined before birth, and it's determined at conception. And that does not violate the Equal Protection Clause of the 14th Amendment. It was a 6-3 decision. But in his opinion, Thomas pointed out, and I quote, "Men and boys with gender dysphoria are not women or girls, even if they believe they are. Sex is an immutable biological characteristic. Let me just mention it again. Men and boys with gender dysphoria are not women or girls, even if they believe they are," saying that it is immutable. Supreme Court has also upheld that the executive order restricting automatic birthright citizenship violates the 14th Amendment. Justices Kavanaugh, Barrett, Roberts identified as being part of the voting bloc. Kavanaugh concurred only in part, writing that the order does not violate the 14th Amendment, but does conflict with a federal statute that Congress could amend. Matter of fact, he laid out the pathway, basically, in his comments on this issue. Despite this ruling, one of the conservative justices outlined a potential path forward that could address the concerns on birth tourism and the automatic granting of citizenship to the children of illegal immigrants. Justice Kavanaugh, in his dissent, said that the order conflicted with existing federal law and that it was unconstitutional. In his opinion, though, he outlined a framework for addressing concerns surrounding birthright citizenship through legislation, making clear that any path to lasting change would likely require an act of Congress. From Truth Press, the Justice Department pledged Tuesday to crack down on this birth tourism, and prosecutors have told to target people who are allegedly exploiting the immigration system by entering the U.S. under false pretenses in order to give birth. The Justice Department is now turning its focus to fraud cases that is tied to birth tourism. On another issue here as well, Secretary of Homeland Security Mark Wayne Mullen clashed last Sunday with the State of the Union host Jake Tapper over temporary protected status for Haitian and Syrian immigrants. The Supreme Court sided with the Trump administration in a 6-3 decision, allowing the Department of Homeland Security to end temporary protected status. Now, it was interesting that the Secretary, Dwayne Mullins, had to remind Jake Tapper on CNN about that word temporary. You can hear their exchange.
4: For joining us, Mr. Secretary. So more than 350,000 people from Haiti and Syria who have lived and worked legally in this country under TPS. Will you be deporting all of them? Will they be all deported back to their home countries, Haiti and Syria? And when will these deportations start? Will it be immediately?
5: Well, Jake, first of all, temporary protective status was never intended to be permanent. And there's a lot of people that came over here 15, 20 years ago underneath TPS that's already changed their status. The whole time these individuals have been here underneath the temporary protective status, they could have applied for a visa. They could have applied for a LPR. They could have applied for different directions. But the status itself can be ended in its name itself by saying temporary. So these individuals, they have a couple of choices. They can try to apply for a permanent residence here. They can apply for a temporary a visa if they choose to, or they can choose to go back. And if they want to go back, we'll help them with that. If I'm talking directly to the individuals with the temporary protective status, either try to fill out the paperwork and be here underneath a permanent status, or we'll help you get back to your country. We'll actually give you a plane ticket plus roughly $2,100 to help you reestablish when you get there. But temporary protective status, according to the courts and in its name itself, is not permanent status.
1: Yes, Mr. Tapper, recognize that temporary does not mean permanent. Well, we have seen the propelling of the Democratic Socialists in America, and we read from their platform in a previous program, really includes dismantling of police, the abolition of prisons, and means every violent criminal would be free to roam society where they can rob, assault, rape, murder without consequences, reports Amy Curtis at townhall.com. ABC News spoke with Zoran Mamdani about this, especially on the prison issue.
6: But how does abolishing prisons or having open borders fit into that? I mean, do you see how those are ideas that a lot of your Democrats that are warning about what happened here say are toxic? Most of America won't go along with it. Are bad ideas. They're dangerous ideas.
7: I think what the focus of her race was, what the focus of her candidacy was about the struggle that working people are facing. And I think that we can have disagreements on policy positions. What we have to agree on is what are we fighting for and who are we fighting for? She showed that in her race, and I think that many people will come to appreciate that in her leadership to come.
6: So we can disagree on something as basic as whether or not there should be prisons?
7: That's not your position. There are prisons,
6: yes.
7: And what we're also showing in this city is that safety is not something that's up for debate.
1: Interesting. Safety not up for debate, but they're working to close the prisons and certainly many other things that are part of that platform. Also at townhall.com, a columnist writes that the game has changed. Well, known for being tough, Colorado is now another incubator for Marxist radicals. The Democrats face a full-blown insurgency. Senator Michael Bennet, once considered to be a sure shot for the 2026 gubernatorial nomination, lost to Attorney General Phil Weiser. The biggest shock, though, was the defeat of Representative Diana DeGette, who has served in Congress for nearly 30 years, ousted by a challenger, Milet Quirós, who, among many things, said that we deserve the 9/11 attacks. Bennet had a 30-point lead in the polls, gradually ground down by attacks that portrayed him as a D.C. insider. Well, Milet Quirós has advocated for the abolishment of ICE.
8: Abolishing ICE is just one step, right? Democrats have been in power multiple times over the last few decades and did nothing to address the immigration reform
9: increased
8: that we actually
9: ICE
8: need.
9: ICE expenditures, increased spending.
8: Exactly.
9: ICE.
8: Yeah. And so I think there has to be an immediate pathway for every single undocumented immigrant that's here in this country today that does not require them to shell out thousands of dollars to go through the process, for it to take decades at a time to be able to get to citizenship. An immediate pathway to citizenship.
1: An immediate pathway to citizenship. From townhall.com, also a Democratic candidate for Sioux Falls, South Dakota mayor, on the track to be defeated by just 2 votes in one of the most narrow elections of the year so far. Christine Erickson, a former Republican member of the South Dakota House of Representatives, has maintained a 2-vote lead over former Democrat South State Representative Jamie Smith. With all 79 precincts reporting, Erickson currently holds 18,279 votes to Smith's 18,277, just 2 votes separating them. Because of the extraordinary slim margin, a recount will be underway. But friends, think about that. So many times an individual says, my vote doesn't count. Here it appears, a 2-vote margin. And by the way, the New York Post is reporting billionaire Democratic kingmaker George Soros and his son Alex spent a staggering $102.8 million in the midterm election cycle, making the family chief architects of the party's seismic shift toward the radical left. We'll be back in a minute with more stories here on Crosstalk.
10: Back to Genesis with Dr. John Morris, creation seminar speaker at the Institute for Creation Research. Dr. Morris, did man come from the chimpanzee?
11: Chris, according to evolution, chimps and man came from a hypothetical ape-like common ancestor, the so-called missing link. Recently, an evolutionist claimed he found clues that the common ancestor of chimps and man walked upright. Therefore, the chimps who live in trees had ancestors which walked upright on the ground. Was evolution from the tree down or from the ground up? Chris, I don't think either ever happened, but you can see the lengths to which evolution must go to salvage their theory and try to accommodate new evidence. Chris, the evidence doesn't support evolution at all. Apes and men were created as is back in Genesis. There have been minor variations in both, but no evolution.
10: To find out more about creation science, visit us on the web at www.icr.org. That's www.icr.org.
1: Well, it's a Friday News Roundup on Thursday, coming your way from VCY America. Tomorrow, a special airing, America, You're Too Young to Die. Tune in for this musical and narrated special tomorrow on Crosstalk, and very, very impactful. Just talking about the elections, and we understand that the election in Texas right now for U.S. Senator is supposedly in a dead heat, according to some of the polls. But this from the Christian Post: Texas Democrats voiced their support for U.S. Senate candidate and State Representative James Tallarico at their state convention by declaring, "We're all going to hell," in solidarity with Tallarico and over his unorthodox views on the Christian faith. Multi-day event brought together Democratic activists, elected officials, and candidates, all vying for increased visibility ahead of the midterm election. Well, including in this was Benjamin Flores, the Democratic nominee for land commissioner, who called on party members to support Tallarico, who remains in the statistical tie with Paxton right now. But I'd like you to hear Benjamin Flores as he spoke at this convention.
9: Next time they say that James is trans, we're all trans. When they say James is a gay tofu

and there are many who will follow after him. And no, going to hell is not a laughing matter. It is not a joke. It is one that has eternal consequences. And our prayer is that these individuals will come to faith in Jesus Christ, who is the only way of salvation. Again, friends, the importance of this November election, it cannot be overstated, the importance of you being informed and casting a prayerful vote. From SRN News, the U.S. and Iran have indirect technical talks in Doha as they seek to agree on the flow of shipping through the Strait of Hormuz and securing a lasting ceasefire. These indirect technical talks taking place yesterday. Iran is determined to win international recognition of its control over the strait and its ability to levy fees on ships entering or leaving the Gulf, even if it has to do so by force. U.S. President Donald Trump, who has said removing Iran's highly enriched uranium is a top priority, told reporters Wednesday that the denuclearization of Iran is moving along well, but not giving details in regard to that. From Worthy News, President Trump has discussed the possibility of resuming full-scale military strikes against Iran, but has decided for now to continue pursuing diplomacy. The discussions reportedly involve Defense Secretary Pete Hegseth, Chairman of the Joint Chiefs of Staff, General Don Kain, with military options presented for renewed airstrikes against Iran's military sites. Some officials describe the concept as finishing the job. From JNS.org, the U.S. Central Command Chief Admiral Brad Cooper met with senior military leaders from 11 Middle Eastern countries in Bahrain Wednesday for a regional security dialogue focused on defense cooperation and maritime security, looking the first U.S.-led regional defense conference attended by military officials, including Syria and Lebanon. Very interesting development here. The U.S., this from Worthy News, the U.S.-backed Board of Peace, preparing to launch a pilot program in the coming weeks to manage humanitarian shelters in parts of the Gaza Strip not controlled by Hamas. JNS.org telling us that Israel and the United States signed an agreement Wednesday allocating land for the construction of a permanent U.S. embassy in Jerusalem. Israel's foreign minister and U.S. ambassador, Mike Huckabee, signed the agreement during a ceremony held at the Israeli foreign ministry in the nation's capital in the presence of Jerusalem, Jerusalem's mayor, but allocating the Allenby compound just a stone's throw from the current embassy. Fox News telling us that Iran is preparing for the July 9th burial of Supreme Leader Ali Khamenei. This is more than 4 months after his death as authorities mobilize the Masif militia and mount a massive security operation of what's expected to be a historic turnout. The mechanism is almost certainly refrigerated in cold storage, not embalming, as Islam bars chemical embalming, counterterrorism expert Dr. Mohammed Omar told Fox Digital News. According to the Iranian state media, Yaqob Soleimani, deputy for cultural and education affairs at the Martyrs Foundation and one of the funeral's organizers, said Wednesday the ceremony would be conducted with full grandeur. Soleimani said a turnout of 1 million people would make the event a historical occasion and a national epic in the memory of Islamic Republic of Iran. The schedule starts with public viewings this Saturday and Sunday in Tehran, a funeral procession scheduled for July 6, where local authorities estimate 15 to 20 million people could attend. Also from Jihad Watch, in case that has drawn international attention, an Iranian court reportedly has sentenced a singer, Parastu Ahmadi, to 74 lashes, a two-year travel ban, and a two-year prohibition on artistic activities. What'd she do? She performed without a hijab during a live stream concert that gained millions of views online. The Telegraph is reporting out of London that Iranian clerics have called for President Trump's assassination, saying religious duty to kill U.S. president and the Israeli prime minister must not be neglected. They also indicate that in their call for Mr. Trump and Mr. Netanyahu to be assassinated, the clerics wrote that avenging the blood of Ali Khamenei, the supreme leader who was killed on the first day of the war, remained paramount, saying it's obligatory upon any duty-bound person who gains access

0: to these criminals to send them to hell, they added. The language read like a religious edict, but stopped short of a formal fatwa, which in Shia Islam is issued by an individual cleric in his own name rather than by a group. But on Tuesday, a major Iranian newspaper ran a front page with Mr. Trump's face in the crosshairs of a rifle scope beneath the banner headline, "Revenge is Certain." It added that avenging the blood of the martyred imam and the martyrs is at the top of the people's demands. When's the last time you prayed for President Trump? When is the last time, friends? We talk about these stories and issues going on. Friends, we need to be praying for his spiritual protection in that for him to know Jesus Christ as his personal Savior, physical protection as well, praying that he has a mental protection to make right decisions, that he have godly advisors to guide him along the way as well. Worthy News is reporting Israel's Ministry of Defense has completed a new series of advanced tests on the Iron Dome air defense system, validating major upgrades intended to strengthen the nation's ability to confront increasingly complex aerial threats, including rockets and cruise missiles and drones. A key milestone is a testing with the integration of Israel's high-power laser interception system, known as the Iron Beam. Worthy News reporting a new red heifer born in Israel's Galilee region has reignited calls among temple-focused rabbis and educators and activists for a broader national movement to prepare the Jewish people for the restoration of the temple service in Jerusalem. The calf, reportedly born last month to a black-coated mother, was announced by figures connected to the National Red Heifer Institute and the Mikdash Educational Center as part of a larger campaign aimed at reviving the biblical laws of ritual purity. Israel 365 News reported that the calf was named Tamima from the Hebrew idea of being whole or unblemished. You'll find more on this ashes of a red heifer in Numbers chapter 19. Okay, from JNS.org, Jews were the targets of 289 hate crimes in California 2025. That's about 73.7% of the 392 religious-based hate crimes recorded in the state that year. That's according to a new state report that was just released on Wednesday. AllIsraelNews.com reporting a growing number of lawmakers on Capitol Hill sounding the alarm over reports that the Trump administration is considering reopening the door to selling advanced F-35 stealth fighter jets to Turkey, arguing that such a move would reward one of America's most unpredictable allies while potentially undermining Israel's security and U.S. interests across the Middle East. A letter of concern is circulating this week in Washington that would seek to pressure House leadership to introduce a joint resolution of disapproval should the Trump administration move forward with allowing Turkey to acquire the F-35 jets. What do you think about that? All Israel News also reporting that returning Slovenian Prime Minister Janza has pledged to reverse his predecessor's pro-Palestinian policies, and now he plans to include recognition of Jerusalem, moving their Slovenia embassy to Jerusalem in Israel. All Israel News is also reporting that the Houthi rebels in Yemen are taking advantage of the Iran ceasefire to improve their ballistic missile capabilities. That's according to reports in the Jerusalem Post and also I-24 News. Washington Times telling us the Trump administration officially decided Wednesday not to renew the U.S.-Mexico-Canada trade agreement. That's the USMCA. The American side refused to bless this new 16-year term for the deal. During a virtual meeting, the U.S. did not agree to it. As a result, the USMCA is not renewed, said Trade Rep Jamison Greer. The United States will continue to engage with Mexico and Canada to address the agreement's shortcomings and our trade deficit with these countries. So this agreement now enters a cycle of annual reviews for the next decade. If the countries cannot agree on provisions and jointly renew the deal, the pact will expire at the end of the 10-year review period. Let's see. News out of regarding Canada, lifenews.com. The Anglican Church of Canada has authorized clergy to bless people being euthanized just before, during, and after being lethally jabbed, when permitted by the bishop, from pastoral liturgies at the time of death in context of medically assisted dying. They state it is not our intent to enter into the ethical arguments regarding MAID, nor to provide a moral argument for or against MAID. Really? Isn't that what a church is supposed to do? No matter where people are in their life journey, we as a Christian community, they state, and Christian leaders in particular, are called to respond pastorally to the needs and concerns of the people before us. Wherever the church serves, we are the body of Christ reaching out to the suffering, the sick, and the dying. When someone reaches out for pastoral care and church responds, there's a duty of pastoral care. What about the duty of upholding the Word of God? What about the duty of preaching the Word and not tickling ears? As the writer said, if the Anglican Church can't enter into an ethical agreement or an argument about euthanasia, what is the point of being a church? Wouldn't Christian pastoral care be obligated to at least try and help the suicidal person decide not to be made dead, not to commit this suicide? And by the way, France National Assembly voted to support the euthanasia bill by a vote of 295 to 232. The bill now goes to France's Senate, and even if France's Senate defeats the euthanasia bill again, the National Assembly can override the Senate if they vote to legalize this July 15, 2026. This could force religious retirement homes and medical institutions not giving any conscience clause protection for them, and could even force nurses and pharmacists to participate in euthanasia since there's no conscience clause for them. Back in a minute here on Crosstalk.
1: Kristen Rosa is propped up on pillows in a hospital maternity ward, nearly 9 months pregnant and about to give birth to twins, and knows one of them likely won't survive. She and her husband have been advised to reduce, to terminate, to abort the tiny boy inside her. But the Rosas have decided to fight for their son's life. The last several months had felt like a roller coaster ride, and now they're waiting for that inevitable plunge that they have no way of stopping. 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

0: 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Trust you'll be able to tune in for this special broadcast and obtain it. And, you have to listen to it. We're not able to provide copies of it, but set up your recorders to get it. Powerful message coming on the special that Dalton has produced, America, You're Too Young to Die. Well, friends, I've got several things I'd like to get to your attention today, but I would like to bring about the matter of, there's things that are happening with Islam right now and also on the LGBT-related issues, but I do want to be sure that we get to you a story that has come out this week about a hearing having taken place. This is a House hearing on the impacts of sanctuary cities, but it turned into a shouting match between Representative Mike Lawler of New York and Jamie Ruskin of Maryland. Democrats, of course, treated Jessica Gorman with disdain. She's the mother of Sheridan, who was shot and killed by an illegal alien earlier this year. And I'd like you to hear her testimony. She's an Angel family, a parent, Jessica Gorman, and she shared her heart at this recent hearing that was just held in the House earlier this week.
1: On March 19th, Sheridan went with friends to the lakefront in Chicago because they hoped they might see the northern lights. She never saw those lights. The man accused of murdering my daughter is Jose Medina, an illegal immigrant from Venezuela who should not have even been in this country. And even after committing a crime and having an outstanding warrant, he was left on the streets of Chicago to murder my innocent American child. But this story, it's not about him. The story is about my Sheridan. It's about how failed border policies, sanctuary city laws, and twisted leaders refused to cooperate with ICE. They sent her to her grave. It's about a government and politicians that forgot their first priority. And the question before this committee is painfully simple. When did protecting our American citizens stop being your first priority? And even more important, why did protecting our American citizens stop being your first priority? I want an explanation, I need one, and I deserve one. But first, I want you to know who my Sheridan was. I want you to understand what we all lost because of your mismatched priorities. My husband and I have always joked that our older daughter, Madeline, is our pride, while Sheridan was our joy. From the moment she was born, Sheridan was pure energy, enthusiasm, laughter, fun. She was the kind of person who made every room brighter and usually a little louder, which is why when Sheridan was in kindergarten, I remember going to her first parent-teacher conference. I was a little nervous because while she was the sweetest little girl you could possibly imagine, she was also the chattiest. I remember sitting down across from her teacher, bracing myself and asking with bated breath, "So, how's my Sheridan?" I'll never forget when the teacher looked at me very seriously and said, "I only have one thing to say to you." Oh, my stomach dropped. Then she said, "Your Sheridan stalks the buddy bench." I remember blinking at her. "I'm sorry, what?" She said, "Your Sheridan stalks the buddy bench." I was totally confused and I asked, "Is that a good thing or is that a bad thing? And what exactly is a buddy bench?" And the teacher smiled and said, "It's a beautiful thing." She explained that they had a bench in the play yard. She said that not all kids are as outgoing and confident as your Sheridan. So the children were told that if they wanted to play or if they felt lonely, left out, shy, they could sit on that bench. And then the other children were told that if they saw someone sitting there, they should go over, talk to them, ask them to play. And apparently Sheridan, my tiny kindergartner, had appointed herself the guardian of that bench. Every day at recess, instead of heading straight to the swings or joining in a game of kickball, my daughter hung back and hovered by the nearby tree, just watching that bench, just waiting, just in case someone might need her. Kids didn't even have a chance to fully sit down on the bench before Sheridan was rushing over to take them, to take their hand, pull them away. Girls, boys, first graders, kindergartners, it really didn't matter to her. If the child looked lonely, Sheridan went over. If someone had no one to play with, Sheridan was there. If someone felt invisible, Sheridan saw them. That was my daughter, and that is who she was until the day she was stolen from us. And I honestly can't make sense of it. I cannot make peace with it. And in what world does the child who spent her life making sure no one was lonely die terrified and alone on a pier in Chicago.
0: You know, she went further into her very pain-filled, tear-filled testimony that she gave here, this angel family here. And I want you to hear just a little bit of the clamor that happened afterward with Representative Lawler and challenging Representative Raskin on matters spoken out here. I will say I did edit out an expletive that was there, so you may hear a little jump there, but we're not going to be playing that. But here you can take you to the Assembly Chambers. Make that the House of Representatives Chambers.
2: The same outrage you feel about Renee Good and Alex Pretty,
3: Mr.
2: you
3: Chairman,
2: should feel about Sheridan Gorman and Lakin Riley and every angel family in this country.
4: I do feel that outrage.
2: You do not.
4: Do you,
2: because if you did,
4: you would
2: not support sanctuary.
4: Do you feel the outrage about Alex Pretty and Renee Good?
2: You should be ashamed of yourself.
4: You don't belong in this committee.
2: Jamie.
4: You should get that
2: out
4: of here. You don't understand the rules of the committee. You don't understand the Constitution.
5: You're a disgrace.
4: Full of it.
5: Mr. Raskin,
2: you're absolute disgrace supporting sanctuary policies.
4: Say one word about it.
2: Get rid of
4: say one word about Alex Pretty.
2: I did. I wrote a whole New York Times op-ed about it. You should be absolutely ashamed of yourself for not opposing sanctuary policies that resulted in their daughter's death.
5: The committee will be in order.
3: Mr. Chairman.
0: Okay, so this was a shouting match that happened following Jessica Gorman's testimony. And as Jessica heard this, she spoke out again. I want you to hear what she said as an angel family parent.
1: I'm a lover, not a fighter. I'm a lover. I love children. I love pumping people up and making them feel good about themselves. I'm not racist. I'm not xenophobic. We've done everything right, my husband and I. We taught our daughter to be wonderful, beautiful person. Her love was extravagant. And now I'm going to have to spend my last waking moment. I'm going to have to spend fighting against these policies, fighting for people to say her name. So, if you have the courage, please come talk to me. Come sit on that bench. I'll buy Congress a bench. Talk to each other. Talk to each other. We shouldn't be screaming across the room. I mean, we also shouldn't say but, because I have to just say, and I understand that you're here for a reason. I don't understand why it's only the Republican side that cares about our American children. And I know that you're a mother. I know that you're a father. I deeply value that. But basically what you just did, what you said was, I'm so sorry for your loss. I have a daughter too. I have a son. I feel your pain. You don't. You don't feel my pain. Because the next words out of your mouth were, but. There's no but when your child is in the coffin. There's no but. And I need you to understand that. And if you ever want to talk about it, I'm here. I'm going to buy you a bench. I can put that on the record. I'm going to buy Congress the bench. And they can come and sit and hold my hand and look me in the eye and explain to me why illegal immigrants are more important than my daughter. I really want to know because I don't understand. Please, I welcome you. I will listen. I will listen. I care. I just need you to explain it to me because I don't and I fear I will never understand.
0: Wow. Moving testimony taking place here. Before a House hearing on the impact of sanctuary cities. And as you heard, it also turned into a shouting match. So many families that are hurting. As we hit another issue here from the Geller Report, a 45-year-old Muslim man is in apparent child custody dispute with the suspected shooter at a shelter for mothers and children in northern Germany that left six dead Monday. The man had an appointment at the shelter. All the victims, four women and two men, were employees of the facility. The man's three-month-old daughter and mother are safe. But this was a mass shooting. A Muslim opens fire on youth facility for pregnant women and young families near Hamburg. Also, Geller Report reports that Rome had a triple family slaughter. A Muslim migrant hacked a family to death with a meat cleaver. And in Canada, the executive director of the Canadian Muslim Public Affairs Council, Khalid Al-Kaz, spoke during a session at a Muslim Association of Canada conference in May, praising the founder of the Muslim Brotherhood and at least one person. He's pushing for $60 million, taxpayer dollars, to promote the combating of Islamophobia in Canada.
6: This handbook offers concrete recommendations that government can undertake immediately to address the ongoing challenge of Islamophobia in Canada, and we have four main recommendations. The first is that we endorse and call upon the government for the implementation of recommendations already advanced by parliamentary and government bodies, including the Senate Human Rights Committee, the House of Commons Justice Committee, and the Federal Guide to Combating Islamophobia. Across these reports, there is a clear consensus that combating Islamophobia requires deep structural reform and sufficient institutional capacity.
0: I'm just going to stop there. Yeah, deep reform. And there's a lot of things we have to do here in Canada. Time's not going to permit me to air more of that clip there. But we see this as a Muslim, he's putting forth the need for public funds to fund Islamophobia. That's in Canada. But in Brooklyn, New York, the director of the Muslim American Society, Mohammed Badaway, says, as a Muslim, my life's mission is to fight the U.S. government, U.S. Army, and ICE until my last breath. Talks about that being his reason for existence. Let's listen into this clip.
3: As a Muslim, my response to all of this is do your worst. I am not afraid. Because even if this body is broken, the spirit inside of it, you cannot reach. And it will continue, and Allah will replace you. Whether I see that or not is irrelevant. But I'm not afraid. I'm not afraid of the U.S. government. I'm not afraid of the United States Army. I'm not afraid of ICE. I'm not afraid of whatever they control. Not only am I not afraid, but it is my life mission to stand against all of the above. That every single iota of strength, wealth, and spirit that I have until I die will be spent fighting everything I just mentioned. To the last breath, or until they seize their oppression, seize their injustice. That's my reason for existence.
0: Friends, that's Islam. That is Islam. That is exactly as they dictate from the Quran. And keep in mind, JNS.org reporting the House of Representatives squad member Ilhan Omar has endorsed the executive director of the Council on American Islamic Relations in Washington State, who is attempting to unseat a fellow Democrat in the state legislature, part of a growing trend in the state. But not only in the state, but also, friends, we're seeing it across the nation. May we remind you of Dearborn, Michigan, Muslims flooding the streets in a massive numbers, making clear they are here to conquer. Friends, that this is in Dearborn, Michigan, United States of America.

0: And Friends Representative Randy Fine of Florida told the Daily Signal in a recent campaign poll that he found his constituents rating the rise of Islamification and Islamic rule as the number one top concern. Back in a minute here on Crosstalk.
1: 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I'm in Daniel chapter 6. The leaders and administrators around King Darius, they were jealous of Daniel. He was about to be promoted and be very high in the kingdom and over many of these men. And they sought to take him out, literally to have him killed. And what did they say? You remember this Jew from Judah, the captive? This Jew from Judah? Do you remember that king? Of course, the king knew that. They didn't have to add in the part about him being Jewish. That was anti-Semitism. Isn't it interesting and sad when faithfulness to God is called disloyalty to the state? Is that happening in America today? Faithfulness to God is called disloyalty to the state. Sadly, it's becoming popular in America First, which is really now becoming cover for anti-Semitism. If you believe in God's plan for the Jewish people, you're now no longer America First because you stand for God and his word. I'm Brennan House.

0: friends, it's a news roundup and comment program here today, and I do have more I really would like to share with you today on the broadcast to give you a glimpse of what is taking place across this nation. And certainly we are, our hearts are heavy with so much of the news that is taking place. And I remind you, as I start at the beginning of the program, as there's a column from Tony Perkins there on the Christian Post about America's really real problem is not socialism. Our real problem is not Islam. It's really not the advancement of the LGBT agenda. It's spiritual decline. We've got a spiritual issue that is confronting our nation here as well. And as I talk about this LGBT-related issue, the governor of Illinois, J.B. Pritzker, just recently signed three pieces of legislation into law. HB 5095 solidifies the process for trans people to correct the gender marker on their IDs to make female, to male, female, or X. Also, HB 5492 mandated that insurance companies cover up to a 6-month supply of prescribed hormone therapy. And HB 4834 updates the Illinois Prescription Monitoring Program to remove testosterone and to prohibit the addition of estrogen and mifepristone and misoprostol. The law effectively, immediately, will prevent the database, which is used to prevent certain drugs from being overprescribed. It prevents us from being abused to prevent folks from obtaining gender-affirming and reproductive health care. In other words, we're not going to track these things any longer. And after he signed these pieces of legislation, Governor Pritzker said this at a so-called gay pride event.
1: Hey, everyone, it's Pride Parade Day, and everyone out here is having a great time. And I just came from signing three very important bills to protect the privacy rights of people who are trans and people who are LGBTQ+. And it's very important to me that we have a state that stands up and protects the people who live here. So I'm very happy, very proud, frankly, to live in the state of Illinois. I hope you are, too.
0: Friends, it's not only Illinois, and that was very sad to hear that from the governor, but it's also taking place in places like Minneapolis, Minnesota, where we understand that in honor of Pride Month, the Minneapolis Common Council there, their city council, has decriminalized the public sex bathhouses. Just days before the Twin Cities Pride, the Minneapolis City Council voted to allow adult bathhouses and sex venues. City Council voted to lift a 38-year-old ban on these bathhouses. Jason Chavez, who is an open LGBT member of the City Council, spoke concerning this issue before the vote.
2: Only our LGBTQ plus person on this council. I say it because I know what it has meant for so many in our community to have no one in this chamber who could look at this ban and say, I know what it cost us. I know who this ban was aimed at, and I know that the hate that came with this ban was wrong and still is. Someone who will acknowledge that bathhouse restrictions have a history that is intertwined with anti-2S LGBTQIA bigotry, in particular the history of homophobia in Minneapolis. And today's vote is a step to try and rectify past harms.
0: Yeah. Rectify past harms. It's all about homophobia. Friends, it's called sin. And read Romans chapter 1 on these very issues. FoxNews.com reporting Seattle's LGBT Pride Parade last Sunday descended into bedlam as attendees stripped off their clothes and marched through the streets naked while children looked on. Yeah, this was Seattle. I mentioned last week about Milwaukee having its naked bike ride. Well, Seattle, they were marching the parade and just ripped off their clothes. One video filmed by Chloe Cole, a detransitioner activist, shows people from a group called Friends of Denny Blaine marching naked. Some onlookers clapped and cheered while the video panned to young children watching the spectacle. The prophet Jeremiah says, "The heart is deceitful above all things and desperately wicked. Who can know it?" The Christian Post is reporting that a Texas school board official is calling for an investigation into a newly named Dallas area school administrator who also, now think about this, folks, who also reportedly moonlights as a drag performer. A newly named Dallas area school administrator also reportedly moonlights as a drag performer, reports the Christian Post. On June 16th, Arlington Independent School District announced Riley Russell Bruton as an assistant principal at Joey Rodriguez Junior High School. Within days of the announcement, public school media posts, first identified by the Dallas Express, referred to Russell Brewton as a drag performer under the name Phobia. Including several posts indicating that Russell Brewton participated in public drag events. Well, following the report, State Board of Education member Brandon Hall called for an official investigation into Russell Brewton's hiring. You think? You want a drag performer serving in the school administration? Texas Scorecard. .com is reporting conservative activists have urged Lubbock Independent School District trustees to remove explicit books available to students in libraries at a meeting. Citizens for Education Reform founder Susan Perez told trustees the district has been slow-walking book challenges despite the flood of complaints. Perez attempted to read and show images from books, I'm not going to name them right now, by Craig Thompson that contains explicit sexual content, molestation, even nudity in the books. The book in question can be found in Willie McCool Academy in Lubbock High School. However, her microphone was cut off during that portion of her testimony. See, they didn't want to hear. They don't want to hear the words that are in these books. And yet, young people's lives are forever shaken. They're being led. They are being groomed. They're being molested in their minds through these writings as well. Some put on, we understand, in some places in the country, even on suggested summer reading programs. It's despicable, friends, what is taking place. In this land called America, our founders never dreamed that we would go down this pathway. No, our Constitution is not made for an immoral people or an unrighteous people. As we pointed out just yesterday in the program, if the foundations be destroyed, what can the righteous do? And so, friends, as we take a look at all these issues we've talked about today, indeed, we're in a nation of great spiritual decline. It behooves us to know Christ and to follow Him. Our time is gone. Thank you for bearing with me today on this News Roundup program. I do encourage you to tune in tomorrow for America, You're Too Young to Die. Really taking our eyes off the temporal and focus on the eternal. God bless you, friends. Have a blessed Independence Day. Thanks for joining us on Crosstalk.
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0: With SRN News, I'm Bob Agnew in Washington. Law enforcement on high alert in the country's largest city as there are dozens of events coming up as we gear up for celebrating the 4th of July.
1: New York City Police Commissioner Jessica Tisch says there are no known specific or credible threats, but the NYPD is not taking any chances. Thousands of officers will be working 12-hour shifts to keep everyone in the city safe.
2: You can expect to see a large police presence along our waterfront. There will be heavy weapons teams, canine units, and thousands of uniformed officers.
1: Among the many events, the annual Macy's 4th of July fireworks show. Laura Winters reporting.
0: Also at SRNnews.com, the Northeast is in for some record-breaking heat today. New York City itself could get about 98 degrees if the forecast come true. It could be up to 100 by tomorrow. AccuWeather says if that happens, it would be the first time in 14 years since the summer of 2012. The U.S. economy saw job creation cool sharply heading into the summer. The Bureau of Labor Statistics says non-farm payrolls for June increased by a seasonally adjusted 57,000 for the month. PNC chief economist Gus Fouché says that was a little less than expected.
3: We expected to see job gains of above 100,000 over the month. Instead, we got a number that was softer than that. But, this isn't terribly surprising. Growth in the labor force is weak. We just don't have as many people available out there to work.
0: One of President Trump's pet projects lives again along the southern border. It's rapidly expanding smart wall on the Mexico border, combining tall steel fencing with advanced technology like sensors and cameras, helping to secure the border against illegal drugs while freeing up agents for other tasks. On Wall Street, near the close, the Dow up 406 points. This is SRN News. A backlash against one version of the Bible.
4: The Passion Translation stirred some controversy when it was first released, but now there's a positive outcry. A growing number of clergymen and churches, including some who promoted the paraphrased translation up to now, are rejecting it following an investigation promoted by apologist Mike Winger. There are accusations that lead translator Brian Simmons may have included inaccuracies and strayed from original biblical languages. Michael Harrington reporting.
0: This year marks the 500th anniversary of the printing of the first copy of the New Testament in English, translated from the original Greek. It was William Tyndale's historic translation, snapped up by the British public at the time, that helped to spark the English Reformation. Religious authorities of the day condemned the effort and the translation and burned all the copies they could find. Later, they decided to execute the translator himself, William Tyndale. This is SRN News. Correspondent Alex Viega has the latest on mortgage rates.
5: Mortgage buyer Freddie Mac says the average rate on a 30-year mortgage fell this week to 6.43%. That's the lowest it's been in 7 weeks. The average rate has been hovering around 6.5% going back to mid-May. Overall, mortgage rates have been mostly trending higher since late February, when the war with Iran drove up oil prices and expectations for higher inflation. That pushed up the long-term bond yields that lenders use as a guide to pricing home loans. The trend has contributed to sluggish home sales this year. I'm Alex Vega.
0: Sales are starting to pick back up for Tesla. Maybe it's a sign that those earlier boycotts are starting to fade away and help the company reemerge as one of the top car companies in the world. The electric vehicle maker run by Elon Musk, reporting today, it delivered 480,126 cars. That's a 25% gain over those sold a year ago. More details at SRNnews.com.
6: 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It is God that girdeth me with strength and maketh my way perfect. Psalm 18, verse 32. 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
9: As you know, America is at a crisis point in her history. Surely, most agree that America is certainly too young to die. Although much of the truth that we cherish has been compromised by court decisions and liberal attitudes, and while immoral behavior has been normalized, the principles upon which America was built are worth saving. Those were words written in 1980. 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America, You're Too Young to Die, airing Friday, 3 p.m. Eastern, 2 p.m. Central, 12 p.m. Pacific, on the VCY America Radio Network.
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11: Liberty Counsel has filed an appeal regarding a case involving a church that has been shut down, locked out of services for months in the state of Florida. We're going to be talking about this on Faith and Freedom. I'm Matt Staver, founder and chairman of Liberty Counsel. Joining me is Holly Mead.
12: You know, to me, it's so important that we're representing this church, but it, on the other side, it grieves me. I mean, it's been, what, at least 6 months? They have not been able to meet in their building. I mean, you're talking about a church to be able to go and worship and hear the word of God, but yet some people that are interested in the money are stopping them from doing so.
11: Yeah, so there's two lawsuits going on. There's one on behalf of the pastor, on behalf of the church, and then there's one that's filed in federal court on behalf of attendees, congregants.
12: But it's a condominium association that's trying to stop them, kick them out, right?
11: Yeah, so there's like a condo association of a storefront series of buildings.
12: It was in a strip mall.
11: A strip mall. And that association has a provision that essentially prohibits public gatherings or public assemblies.
12: But there are businesses in there that have gatherings.
11: Right. And so the church bought the storefront. They went to the zoning officials and they got approval. Obviously, the condo association, people were fully aware of all mm-hmm. that. And they got approval to have a church there. And then they started to meet, and somebody with the condo association, that association then filed suit to stop the church from meeting. Now, here's the problem. They're saying that they don't want a church there. They're actually saying that having a church in this storefront brings down the value. So they're specifically saying in their public statements they don't want a religious meeting because it actually brings down the values.
12: That's ridiculous.
11: What other kinds of public assemblies do they have? Well, first of all, they allow bingo games. That's a public assembly.
12: Because there's a lot of
11: There's one of the
12: business
11: various businesses there. There's also other kinds of businesses.
12: Fraternal
11: that have
12: Fraternal Order of Police or something.
11: Fraternal Order of Police. They have bingo games.
12: Yeah, bingo. That's it.
11: They have bingo games. So bingo games are not their employees.
12: Right.
11: They're inviting people from the
12: outside.
11: They're
12: not virtual.
11: To gather and they're gambling, playing bingo. So that's a public assembly. And that's okay.
12: And isn't there a store in there, too? So
11: there's also like a Dollar General store. They're obviously inviting a lot of people there from a commercial standpoint. So what the condo association is saying is, yeah, but they don't want a religious assembly. And so the judge, when the judge got involved in this case, the judge ruled that, well, no, you can't meet for religious purposes. Coastal Family Church in Flagler Beach, Florida, cannot meet for religious purposes. Now, you can meet for secular purposes, and you can meet for administrative purposes, but you can't have assembly for religious purposes.
12: It's kind of interesting. The judge's name is Upchurch.
11: Yeah, Upchurch. So now that case is ongoing, and we're representing Coastal Family Church in that particular matter. But then there's another case, and this is on behalf of the congregants, people who are our invitees. They have a right to be there. They're invited to be there by the pastor, so they have a right to be there. So they're not trespassers, in other words.
12: So they filed a lawsuit as well.
11: So we filed a lawsuit on their behalf, and now it's at the Court of Appeals. And we're seeking an injunction against the state court order. We're naming the state court judge in her official capacity, not against her as an individual, but against the state court in its official capacity, because that's where the injunction is issued. These are non-parties, so they can't appeal anything. So they have no recourse other than to file an affirmative lawsuit. And we actually did this before in the 1990s. Liberty Counsel filed a lawsuit. We actually defended a case where an abortion clinic came after Judy Madsen and Ed Martin, trying to stop them from gathering outside of an abortion clinic in Melbourne, Florida. And then it said, and anybody acted in concert with them. So anybody who was like-minded, that injunction applied to them as well. So we ended up filing on behalf of Myrna Scheffer against the state court judge McGregor. It was called Scheffer versus McGregor. We went to the 11th Circuit Court of Appeals and won 3-0. And that's what ultimately set up a conflict that went to the United States Supreme Court. And that was my first Supreme Court oral argument in 1994, Madsen versus Women's Health Clinic in Melbourne. It's no longer there now. It's gone.
12: What was the outcome of that?
11: Well, it was a mixed outcome. We won part of it, and part of it was affirmed. So we won. The majority of the injunctions were struck down as unconstitutional. Buffer zone in front of the clinic was upheld, but the other buffer zones around, the larger buffer zones around the clinic and around the private property, they were all struck down as unconstitutional. But that's what ultimately got us to the United States Supreme Court, is the separate federal lawsuit. So that's what we're doing here.
12: But it's very unusual, though, isn't it, to file a lawsuit against a judge?
11: Yeah, but Sarah, if you have a judge here that issues an order and it implicates the First Amendment, free speech, and that implicates that for non-parties who have a right to actually speak, then they have no recourse other than to file a federal lawsuit. And that's what happened in the Scheffer versus McGregor case. So here, what you have are invitees, congregants. They're invited to be present. They are lawfully there when they go on the property, and they can lawfully speak in administrative language, whatever that is. So they can gather for administrative purposes. And they can gather together there for secular assembly. But when that assembly now becomes religious, it's prohibited. So what happens? Well, they could be punished. The person who invited them, the pastor, could be punished and held in contempt because he invited people for a religious assembly. So the question is, when does their assembly move from being permissible, secular, and administrative, to impermissible, religious? When does that happen? So if they meet and they wanted to prepare a budget, is that administrative? Well, what if they wanted to pray over that budget? What if they were celebrating that they were able to meet budget, and now they wanted to have praise and worship at the end of it? Does that now transfer that administrative meeting into a religious one? That's no longer permissible. So that's the problem. It's really a vague, unconstitutional order that prohibits these invitees who have a right to be there from engaging in a religious assembly or religious speech. And at some point in time, their administrative or secular assembly that is apparently permissible. For example, if they wanted to meet there for bingo, I guess that would be okay because somebody else nearby, the Fraternal Order of Police, is already having bingo games. But what if they wanted to pray? Or at the end of it, they wanted to thank the Lord and have communion or have a Bible study? Is that now unconstitutional? And we don't know because the judge's order is so vague.
12: Yeah, but yet, like you mentioned, they're having bingo games, they can have flea markets, car shows, or whatever, you know, and they're not in the church, regardless of what has been brought up. They're not filling up the parking lot. They're not causing a problem there. It's a peaceful assembly. It's a church, for heaven's sake, yeah. You know, and these people, have a vested interest in being able to meet and worship the Lord. And so this is just evil, I think.
11: Evil. Our lawsuit and our arguments show that this so-called condominium association permits public assembly among the other tenants of the strip mall that include, as you mentioned, bingo nights, flea markets, car shows, and more. But prohibiting Coastal Family from gathering singles out religion, prohibiting them from inviting people to gather for religious purposes, whatever that is, singles out religion, and that's in violation of the First Amendment. And sadly, the state court order issued by the judge, actually prohibits assembly based upon the content of that assembly. So if the content is secular or administrative, it's okay.
12: What if you're having a car show and you start preaching the gospel? Hello?
11: We don't know. You know? At this point in time, it sounds like it's unconstitutional, or it's permitted.
12: And but that's
11: I think
12: free
11: that's
12: speech.
11: Unconstitutional.
12: That's free speech, right?
11: Well, it is free speech. And, you know, one of the things, if you have an injunction, it has to be, like, precise. It can't use a chainsaw. It needs to use a surgeon's scalpel, because the consequences of going too broad or too vague restrict free speech, chill speech, and that's the problem with this kind of prior restraint, this kind of vague order. Continue to pray for the Coastal Family Church and the congregants. For more information, go to Liberty Counsel's website, lc.org.
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15: Our word for today comes from Ezra chapter 1, verse 7. Cyrus the king also brought out the vessels of the house of the Lord that Nebuchadnezzar had carried away from Jerusalem and placed in the house of his gods. Now, I want you to think about this for a moment. These sanctified vessels were carried by Nebuchadnezzar all the way back to Babylon to be put into the temple of his gods, where they were either stored, used, or profaned. In Daniel chapter 5, Belshazzar, the night Babylon was conquered, held a beer bash and had the vessels brought out from the temple and used for toast to the gods of gold and silver. And then, of course, came that handwriting on the wall saying it was all over. Although profaned by the world, these precious vessels that had been set apart for the Lord were preserved by God, and when the time was right, they were restored to his service. You know, that's a beautiful illustration of what God can and will do in our lives.

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6: Here is a woman who wakes up with a limp and has a handful of autoimmune diseases that cause severe pain, especially at night. 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
1: We greet our friends everywhere with Chapter 29 of Perilous Journey, the story of John Bunyan, today featuring the second episode in his Pilgrim's Progress. This is another in the series Stories of Great Christians, and comes to you from the radio studios of the Moody Bible Institute.

0: Shortly before Bunyan's release from his second and last imprisonment, John finished his book, Pilgrim's Progress, and began reading it to a few of his fellow prisoners in Bedford Jail.
1: Let's see, where were we?
2: Help had just rescued Christian from the Slough of Despond.
3: Yes, and Pliable turned back because the way became difficult.
1: Ah, yes.
2: Did Pliable reach his home again in the City of Destruction?
1: He did, but he had little rest all the same.
3: Why was that?
1: Well, you know how it is after a journey. His neighbors all came to visit him. Some of them said he was wise for coming back, but some called him a fool for starting out in the first place.
2: Oh, that's very like neighbors.
1: Some made fun of him, saying that since he did start out, he ought not to have been so cowardly as to return after a few difficulties.
3: And they were right.
2: All the same, there's much in me like Pliable.
3: Matthias.
2: It's true. There's not a difficulty I encounter as a Christian that I'm not tempted to take the easy way.
1: But you don't, or you wouldn't be here in prison.
2: I haven't, by the grace of God, so far. But as the scripture says, we have not yet resisted unto blood, as did our Savior.
3: There is hope that we may be released with John. His books and fame have brought much attention to Bedford Jail. Let's not talk of executions.
2: Agreed. But all the same, I can't feel too harshly about friend Pliable. Will you read more, John?
1: Yes, I found where we left off. Now, as Christian was walking, he noticed a man in the distance coming across the field to meet him. And the gentleman's name was Mr. Worldly Wiseman, from the town of Carnal Policy. This man, then, meeting with Christian and having some inkling of him, began to enter into a conversation with Christian.
4: Hello, Christian. Stop a moment. Where are you going in such a burdened manner?
5: You are right when you say I have a burdened manner. As to where I am going, I have been directed to that wicket gate in the distance, where I will be told how to get rid of this burden.
4: Have you a wife and children?
5: Yes, but I am so bowed down with this burden that I cannot take pleasure in them like I used to. It is almost as if I had none.
4: Will you listen to me if I give you some advice?
5: If it is good, I will, for I need some counsel.
4: It is my opinion that you ought to get rid of that burden as soon as possible, for you will never be able to enjoy the blessings of God as long as you have it.
5: That is just what I am trying to do, but I cannot get it off myself, and no one will take it off for me. I am going this way, as I told you, to get rid of my burden.
4: Who gave you directions?
5: A very fine and honorable person called Evangelist.
4: A curse on him for his bad counsel. There is not a more dangerous way in the world than the way he has sent you. Look at you. You're covered with mud already. And that is only the beginning. You listen to me. I am older than you are, and I know what's ahead of you. Weariness, pain, hunger, perils, nakedness, sword, lions, dragons, darkness, and, in a word, death. What I am telling you is true. Enough people have gone through all this. Now, is it sensible for you to risk your life by listening to this stranger, Evangelist?
5: Why, this burden on my back is more terrible to me than all the things you mentioned. I do not care what I may meet with if I can but be delivered from my burden.
4: How did you get the burden in the first place?
5: By reading this book I am carrying.
4: I thought so. The same thing has happened to you as has happened to other weaklings. You concern yourself with things that are too complicated for you, and then fall into depression. And this depression makes you do desperate things to get some intangible advantage. And you don't even know what.
5: I do know what I am seeking. It is ease from my burden.
4: But why are you going about it in this way? I can tell you a way to loose your burden without danger.
5: How?
4: You can do it in that village over there. It is called Morality, and a man named Legality lives there. He's very wise. He has skill to help men off with their burdens. And if you don't want to go back to your old life in the city of destruction, you may send for your wife and family and live in this village of legality, where there are houses standing empty, that you may have at a good price. And you can be sure that you will have good and honest neighbors.
5: If it is true what you say, I suppose it is the wisest thing to take your advice. How do I get to this man's house?
4: Do you see that high hill in the distance?
5: Yes.
4: Legality's house is just over that hill.
5: Thank you. I will start for it at once.

0: Oh, this hill to legality is fearfully steep. I just cannot climb it, and my burden is heavier than ever. So much of the hill is overhanging cliffs, and any minute one of them might fall and crush me. There are flashes of fire coming out of the hill. I'm going to be burned. What place have I come to? Oh, I should not have listened to worldly wise men.
1: Christian!
0: It is Evangelist. I am ashamed to face him.
1: What are you doing here, Christian? Aren't you the man I found crying outside the city of destruction?
0: Yes, I am the man.
1: Did I not tell you how to get to the small wicket gate?
0: Yes.
1: How is it, then, that you are so quickly turned aside? For you're now off the path to the gate.
0: A man called Worldly Wise directed me to the village of Morality, where he said legality would ease my burden.
1: That man cares only for the doctrine of this world. He goes to the town of Morality to church, and he loves that doctrine of good works because it saves him from the cross. Because he is carnal, he tries to turn others away from the truth. The Lord says, strive to enter in at the straight gate, for straight is the gate that leadeth unto life, and few there be that find it. From this same gate has this man turned you, and almost brought you to destruction by sending you to Mount Sinai, that is, to the law for help. The law will crush you as you feared. You cannot be saved by the law. May God confirm from heaven that what I speak is the truth.
2: As many as are of the works of the law are under the curse. For it is written, cursed is everyone that continueth not in all things which are written in the book of the law to do them.
0: Oh, what a fool I was to listen to the advice of that worldly wise. What a black meeting it was with that man. Now I have nothing but death. Oh, to think I listened to a man who had no real spiritual life in him. Evangelist, is there no hope or forgiveness for me?
1: Your sin is very great because you left the good way to walk in forbidden paths.
0: If I had only not listened to
1: him. But all the same, the man at the wicket gate will receive you, for he has goodwill to men. Now rise up, Christian, and Godspeed. You are almost at the gate.

0: I see the gate and the writing above it. Knock, and it shall be opened unto you.
1: Who knocks? And what do you wish?
0: A poor burdened sinner from the city of destruction knocks. I am going to Mount Zion to be delivered from the wrath to come. And I am informed that the way there is through this gate. Will you let me in?
1: I am willing, with all my heart.
0: Why did you pull me in so fast like that?
2: A little distance from this gate is a strong castle commanded by Beelzebub. From there, he and his fiends shoot arrows at those who come to this gate, in the hope that they may kill them before they can enter in.
0: Praises to God that I'm in. An evangelist told me that you would give me directions, now that I'm through the gate.
2: An open door is set before thee, and no man can shut it. You are welcome, and we make no objections against any here. In spite of everything a man may have done before he came, he is in no wise cast out. And now, good Christian, I will teach you about the way you must go.
0: It is wonderful to be here at last.
2: Still, your journey is just beginning, and your burden heavy upon you. But look now, do you see this narrow path?
0: Yes.
2: This is the way you must go. It was laid by Christ, the patriarchs, prophets, and the apostles. And it is as straight as it can be.
0: Are there no turns in it or windings in which a stranger could lose his way?
2: There are many crooked and wide ways leading off this path, but you will be able to tell the right one from the wrong. Only the right one is narrow.
0: Can you help me off with my burden?
2: Poor Christian, be content to bear it until you come to the place of deliverance. Then it will fall off by itself.
0: Oh, I am so eager to be on my way, I will take my leave of you, Goodwill.
2: Godspeed again.
0: Thank you.
2: Christian?
0: Yes?
2: When you have gone a short distance from this gate, you will come to the house of the interpreter. Knock at his door, and he will show you many helpful things.
0: I will do as you say. Farewell.
2: Farewell.
0: I see the house Goodwill spoke of, and it looks like I will be there before nightfall.

You have heard Chapter 29 of Perilous Journey, the story of John Bunyan, featuring today the second episode of his Pilgrim's Progress. 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
5: Jungle!

Well, hi there. Come on in. I'm Uncle Charlie, and this is Children's Bible Hour Storytime. The name of today's story is The June Bride. Now, I know some of you guys listening are going to say, I'm going to turn that off. I don't want to talk about brides or hear a story about them. Well, in the story today, there are some boys involved as well, and they're having a lot of fun pretending that, well, I'll tell you what, why don't we just wait until the story comes and we'll find out what those boys are doing in today's story. We're going to have that story right after the cousins get us ready by singing this good song. Listen to the words carefully.

0: Well, are you all ready for the story? Remember I said it's called The June Bride.
1: School was out for the summer. Billy and his sister Jane were looking forward to doing a variety of things during their vacation. First of all, they were going to visit Grandpa and Grandma Wilson's farm for a week. While there, they would get to play with their cousins Polly and Carl, who lived next door to their grandparents. Billy and Jane arrived on a Monday morning and spent the next few days exploring the woods, fishing in the nearby stream, and playing in the old barn with their cousins. Then came a rainy day, and Grandma gave the kids permission to play in a back room, which was used to store furniture and other things that had been saved through the years.
2: I think you'll find enough things in that room to keep you busy for a while. Oh, you'll find some games, and you girls might like to see some of the clothes in that old trunk out there.
3: Goody!
4: All right.
2: And there's an old piano you might like to play.
1: And look in the corner by the back window, boys. You'll see some old sports equipment.
4: All right.
2: I'll send Grandpa for you when lunch is ready.
1: Billy and Carl checked out the sports equipment right away, while Polly and Jane played with one of the games Grandma had mentioned. Then the girls spotted the old trunk.
3: Look, Jane. Here's the trunk Grandma was talking about.
5: The one with the old clothes?
4: Oh, goody. Let's look at them, Polly.
3: But we can't open the trunk while it's under the shelf.
4: Let's pull it out.
5: Pull harder.
3: Oh, we can't do it. Carl, Billy, come help us move this trunk.
6: Okay, just a sec.
4: Wonder what kind of clothes are in here, Polly.
3: Who knows? Maybe someone's wedding dress.
4: Who cares about an old wedding dress? I'd rather find a fireman suit or something.
6: Well, don't just stand there. Help us pull.
4: Okay, okay. Grab hold, everyone.
6: Got it. Now let's see what's inside.
3: Oh, those creaking hinges give me the shivers.
4: Aw, they just need a little oil. Now let's see what's in here.
3: Let me see, Carl.
4: Oh, look at this dress, Polly.
3: What a funny old thing. Let me put it on.
4: Don't you think it'll be a little big for you?
3: Well, we'll find out, won't we?
4: Hey, look at this, Billy. An undertaker's coat.
3: That's not an undertaker's coat. That's the kind of coat you wear to get married, not buried.
4: Put it on, Carl.
6: Okay.
3: There.
4: Hey, look at the tails. I feel like a monkey.
6: You should see how you look.
3: Look at these lace curtains. They're kind of holy, but I bet they could still be used.
4: Let me see those curtains. They're really pretty.
3: I know. You can save them and use them for your wedding dress.
4: Well, look, I'll wrap them around me like this.
3: Yeah, and that one end trail behind you for a train. There, you make a beautiful bride, Jane.
4: Let's see what else Grandma has in this trunk. Oh, look, plastic flowers. Here, Jane, have a bouquet.
3: Hey, great, now you do look like a bride, Jane. I know, let's play wedding. Carl, since you're wearing that fancy coat, you can be the bridegroom.
4: Not me.
3: Oh, come on, Carl. My, you sure make a good-looking couple, and it's a good month for weddings.
4: Yeah, you always hear June bride, you know.
3: I'll be the pianist at this wedding. Where's the old piano Grandma talked about?
4: Right behind Jane, under that blanket.
3: Good. Play the wedding march, Polly.
4: You know that da-dun-da-da thing they always play.
3: Okay, and Billy, you'll have to be the preacher.
4: All right, where's the rope?
5: A rope? Why do you need a rope?
4: So I can tie the knot.
6: Hey, come on, I'm not marrying no girl.
3: Oh, Carl, be a sport.
4: Yeah, it's just for fun. Oh, well, okay, let's hurry up and get it over with.
5: Start playing, Polly.
3: Oh, I can't play that wedding song. It's too hard.
4: Do it with one finger. Da dun da da, like that.
3: I'll try, but I've never played for a wedding.
4: Here, preacher, you can use this old magazine for your wedding ceremony book. I've seen our preacher do it. He has everything written down in it and reads from it.
6: Okay, what shall I read?
4: Life in these United States or Drama in Real Life?
6: Now be serious, Billy. You know what to say. Let's do it nice.
3: All right now. The bride and groom go stand outside the door. When you hear me playing, you come here. Are you ready?
4: Ready as I'll ever be. Hey, wait a minute. That's not the right way. You don't come in together. The bridegroom is supposed to stand here in front of the church by the preacher. And the bride comes in all by herself.
3: That's right, I forgot.
6: Okay, we'll do it over.
4: Carl, raise your right hand. Now, do you solemnly swear to tell the truth, the whole truth, and nothing but the truth?
3: Billy, this isn't a murder trial. It's supposed to be a wedding.
6: Start over, Billy, and do it right.
4: I forgot how it goes. Let me see now. Okay, Carl, are you willing to marry Jane? If so, say I do.
6: I do, not
3: Carl.
4: Are you willing to take care of her when she gets sick?
6: I do, not
3: come on, Carl.
4: Until death do you part, say I do.
6: I do.
4: Jane, are you willing to marry Carl? Do you promise that you will love him and always do what he tells you to do?
6: I do.
4: Okay, then I pronounce you man and wife. And here's Grandpa.
1: Well, what do we have going on here? A wedding?
3: We were just pretending.
1: Well, then let's pretend it's time for the reception, and you can all come to the kitchen for lunch. You can tell Grandma and me about this wedding while we eat.
4: Okay.
6: All right.
4: I'm starving.
3: Me too.
1: So now, what brought on this pretend wedding?
6: Oh, we found a fancy old coat and some lace curtains, and they reminded us of wedding clothes.
1: Uh-huh.
3: Jane used the lace curtains for pretend wedding dress.
2: I'm sure that was lovely.
6: And Carl wore the fancy coat.
4: Yeah, and they said I'd be the bridegroom.
3: You should have heard Billy. He was a preacher. Mm-hmm. And he says to Carl, raise your right hand. Do you solemnly swear to tell the truth, the whole truth, and nothing but the truth? Imagine, at a wedding.
1: Well, the way so many marriages are ending up in the divorce courts these days, you know, that might not be a bad idea.
3: How old should you be when you get married, Grandpa?
1: Well, that depends a lot on the people. Some people are ready to make that decision at a younger age than others.
2: And in any case, you should understand how serious it is. You must know what you're doing and why you're doing it.
6: There's a girl in our church who's engaged, but her parents don't like it because her boyfriend isn't a Christian.
4: He's really nice, though, but her folks say that a person who's a Christian shouldn't marry someone who isn't a Christian.
1: That's really good advice. Someone who is a Christian should never marry someone who isn't a Christian. The Bible says, how can two people walk together except they be agreed?
2: And being in agreement about the Lord is the most important thing in a Christian's marriage.
4: But maybe if you married someone who wasn't a Christian, you could win them to the Lord.
2: Well, lots of people have tried that, but it seldom happens that way.
3: What if you prayed about it and felt the Lord wanted you to marry that person, even though he wasn't a Christian?
1: Well, Polly, praying is important, but this is something you don't have to pray about because we already have the answer in God's Word. The Bible says, be ye not unequally yoked together with unbelievers. For what fellowship has light with darkness?
2: Pretending like you've been doing is fun, but before you get married for real, you want to be very sure it's the right thing to do.
3: Who you marry is really important, isn't it?
2: It certainly is.
4: Oh, well, I'm young yet. I don't have to worry about that for years, maybe never.
1: I'm glad to hear that you're not planning to get married soon, Carl. But before you know it, the time will come when it'll sound like a better idea than it does now.
2: That's right. And none of you are too young, even now, to make up your mind that you will follow God's will and marry someone who is a Christian and loves the Lord.

Well, the story you just heard is an updated version of one of the first stories written for our half-hour Children's Bible Hour program way back in the 1940s by Harry C. Trover. It's become a classic story, updated over the years, but still with the same important truths that Grandma and Grandpa shared at the end of the story. Grandma said, "None of you are too young, even now, to make up your mind that you'll follow God's will and marry someone who is a Christian and loves the Lord as you do." 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

0: Missy has found a friend in Becky Clay, and the two of them are drawing real strength from each other's company. They find that they share not only likes and dislikes, but most importantly, they share the Lord. As Missy prayed for a way to share the Lord, he gave her not only a way of sharing, but also a way of having her own burdens shared. Both their husbands are relieved that they have developed a friendship. On Saturday night, after supper, Mr. Blake called for a gathering of the members of the wagon train.
1: I wonder what it is Mr. Blake wants of us.
2: Can't rightly tell. So many things happen, it could be one of any number of things.
3: All right now, folks. Settle down now. Now settle down. Folks, let me have your attention up here.
1: Can you see, Becky?
2: Yeah, fine. Thank you.
3: Ain't nothing serious, so don't none of you go getting upset.
4: Oh, good.
3: Just something I thought we ought to take care of.
2: Sure good knowing it's nothing serious.
3: Life on the trek can get kind of dull. Now, what I'm wondering is, do any of you play anything that makes a squeak, squawk, or a squeal? Now, if you do, we'd appreciate it. If you'd bring out your instruments.
5: What for?
3: Well, seems like this would be a good time to have a sing time around the fire.
6: I got an old beat-up fiddle.
3: Well, if it squeaks, squawks, or squeals, go get it.
7: I can play my guitar. I didn't know I'd have any use for it except for my own personal enjoyment.
3: Get it. And we can all enjoy it.
4: Yeah.
3: Let's all meet back here at the fire in 15 minutes.
4: Yeah. All right.
1: Oh, Becky, won't this be fun?
2: Most fun we've had so far, I reckon.
1: Meet you back here.
2: Great. John and Willie should be back from scene to the stock by then. Well, I'll meet back here.

0: mighty fine. Now it's getting late and time to be turning in. Besides, the mosquitoes are about as hungry as I'd ever seen them.
1: That's true.
0: Now, tomorrow being Sunday, the train will stay to camp.
2: Oh, that's good.
0: Me, I ain't no religious man, but a day of rest just plain makes sense for the animals and for us people. Yeah. If and you are religious, are hankering for some kind of church service, I'm leaving you on your own to do the planning.
3: That's right.
0: I'm no good at such things. Fact is, I plan on spending tomorrow down at yonder creek, seeing if and I can catch me a few fish.
4: Now then,
0: are there any of you wanting church tomorrow?
4: Yeah. Sure, Mr. Blake. Yeah. Well, we'll see. Yeah.
0: Fine. Now, anybody want to take charge?
4: Oh.
0: Henry, how about you?
5: Yeah, I'd be glad to.
0: Then it be settled. What time?
5: 9 o'clock in the grove by the stream.
0: Fine. Yeah, now, you folks, what raised your hands, be sure to give Henry a hand. Don't make him do it all himself. All right, meeting's over.
4: All right, thank you, Mr. Blake. See you all later.
6: That was mighty nice of you, Henry.
7: Sure was. All of a sudden like that.
5: I don't mind. I kind of like doing things like that, especially for the Lord.
4: Oh, Henry, I knew I liked you right away. Now I know why.
6: And you'll be sure to always have a second helping with us for every mealtime.
5: Now, I like hearing that. Well, better get over and see if I can get Kathy and Mr. Wise to help me with the music.
4: Was there anything I can do, Henry?

0: Oh, you seem to be kind of getting used to wagon training. Feeling all right?
1: Good as I can, with the sun beating down and all.
0: Yeah.
1: Oh, but I really shouldn't complain. Lord's been good. Aren't those Sunday meetings just the thing we need?
0: Oh, that's for sure. And the folks wanting them Sunday evening sing times? Oh, I think they're better than a Saturday night fun time.
1: Well, the folks seem to think so, too. Oh, it all makes the time go faster. I think even my body's getting used to the trip.
0: Well, I'm glad to hear that. Well, you know, sometimes I wonder about you. You sure you're feeling all right now?
1: Holding up like the rest, I reckon. Guess we're lots better off than the Wilburs.
0: Hey, now, that was a shame. Come all this way, have a horse go lame and have to turn back.
1: Oh.
0: Good thing we were only a couple of days from the fort, so we could drop him off in a safe place.
1: I know I'd feel mighty poorly if and we had to do something like that.
0: Mm-hmm.
1: I can't forget the disappointed looks on their faces when we had to pull out and leave them at the fort. Oh, I just wish we could have brought them along somehow.
0: Me too. But it's something you got to think about when you come on a trip like this.
1: Well, I guess it ain't too bad, though. We've had right few bad things happen. One of the Page children got burned standing too close to the fire. Mr. Weiss got kicked by a horse he was shooing. And Mrs. Crane twisted her ankle. But she's got to learn about those high-heeled shoes she's wearing.
0: Well, you and Becky seem to be hitting it off real good.
1: Oh, I knew I'd like her the minute I saw her ready. You know, I've been taking over the Collins' little baby for her to hold so she can get used to having a young'un around.
0: Oh.
1: It seems to be working out right well for both of them, Becky and Mrs. Collins. Of course, Becky took to Mrs. Kozensky right off. I knew she would.
0: Well, you're going to need some help before it's over with. Sure don't hurt not having Mrs. Kozensky along. Well, if it were my wife.
1: I know. You done said that once, Willie.
0: Well, if it were...
1: Willie, you done said that.
0: Hey, you all right?
1: Yeah. Guess I was just thinking of home. I'd like to be getting teased right now by Claire and Arnie. I don't even think I'd mind it. Or to see little Ellie growing up, or to give Luke a hug. Oh, Willie, I miss him so.
0: I know, Missy. I'm gone, 4 weeks now? The way it don't seem that long. In another way, it seems like 4 years.
1: Willie, would you mind if we just didn't talk anymore about it?
0: Well, sure, but I mean...
1: I just don't want to talk about it.
0: Just as you say, dear. Sure, just as you say.
2: Here, there's going to be another meeting tonight.
1: Oh, that's what they say. Wonder what it's about this time.
2: Oh, never know till we get there. I do declare. I wish that Mrs. Kozensky would allow me to walk a mite more. I would like to get to know the women better.
3: And I know good and well that you, Jesse Tuttle, is going out west to find yourself a man.
1: There they go again.
4: And I know that you, Mrs. Page, couldn't find one with your eyes wide open.
3: And, Jesse, if you don't learn how to crack the ice off in that face of yourn, you'll lose that trapper you got your eye on soon as you find him.
4: And when you crack the ice off in your own face, you did a poor job of it.
3: Well, I don't know if I want to talk to you anymore today.
1: I just don't know what happened between them two, but they don't get along at all.
2: Oh, well, it ain't mean enough to be harmful. I think they enjoy poking at each other. Well, if and that's what develops on the walks, maybe I'm best staying in the wagon after all.
1: We best get on to the meeting.
2: Right.
5: This ride alone is pretty tough on you.
6: All right, folks. Come on now, simmer down. This will be a short one. Come on now, quiet down now. All right. First off, I'm very pleased at the progress we're making. With the exception of the Wilburs, we ain't lost any of you. Even having to drop them off, we're still on schedule. So we can be glad for that. Now, our first big concern is Big River. We got to cross that. Oh, but it shouldn't be no problem. We ought to reach the place where we ford the river.

0: about 4 days. Only thing that could hold us up would be some heavy rain. Oh, I know, I know the sunny days have been hot, but we can be thankful for them. Hope they hold out another 4 days. Once we're across the river, we're on our way.
1: Yes, sir.
0: If any of you got problems, be sure to come see me, all right? Now, that's all for now. That's all.
1: Hey, Miss Lee.
0: That's all.
2: Oh, just think, Missy. Only 4 more days and we cross the big river. And then we can just...
3: Oh, I almost wish we'd find it swollen and have to turn back. Oh, the fire feels good.
2: Yeah. Hey, Missy, you're acting funny. Are you still worrying about Becky?
3: Sorta.
2: But there's something else, too. Isn't there? Huh? I've been feeling it for a long time. Aren't you feeling well or what?
3: Willie,
2: Come on, you can tell me, Missy. Go on.
3: I've been wanting to tell you, Willie, but the time never seemed right.
2: Well, this has got to be the right time, because I got to know what's between us.
3: Well, ain't nothing like that. Leastwise, I pray not. Willie, it ain't Becky that's really bothering me.
2: No?
3: It's... Willie?
2: Yeah?
3: We're going to have a baby, too.
2: You ain't joshing.
3: No, Willie.
2: And you sure?
3: Quite sure.
2: I ain't sure wagon training and babies go together, Missy.
3: Oh, Willie, don't worry. It'll work out just fine. I know it.
2: You think it will?
3: I'm sure it will.
2: Well, then, I... Woo-hoo! A baby! I'm going to be a papa! Yahoo! Oh, Missy, I love you.
3: You do? I mean, you ain't mad?
2: Mad? At you? For having our baby? Oh, Missy, I love you.
3: Yeah! Oh, Willie, not so loud.
2: Well, why not? I want them all to know it. Missy, you and me... Missy, so this is why you haven't been yourself?
3: I just didn't know.
2: Well, now, look here. We got to take better care of you. I mean, you need more rest and a better diet, some more fresh meat. And,
3: Really? I'm not going to become a baby. I'm having one.
2: And look, no more of these late nights for you, missus. Now, come on, you mind your step now when you walk. And then I want you to be real careful. Come on, get back up the wagon.
3: Oh, Willie.

0: You have just heard Chapter 5 of Love's Long Journey, based on the novel by Jeanette Oak. 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
1: 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I'm your host, John Gillespie. It's November 2nd, 1754. I'm in Paris, France, with Baron de Montesquieu. Monsieur, in your classic book, The Spirit of the Laws, what is your main argument?
2: Monsieur Gillespie, I believe the key to successful government is to have the powers separated and balanced against each other, and that laws of men should be based upon the laws of God, as found in the Holy Scriptures.
1: Montesquieu's book, The Spirit of the Laws, profoundly influenced the checks and balance system adopted by the Founding Fathers. To learn more of Montesquieu's ideas on the separation of governmental power, call 800-728-1776 or visit the nation's most realistic educational website, 1776americandream.com, a great way for students to appreciate America from the actual words of our founders.
3: How do you do? Won't you come with us on a journey for independence? We're going to hit the open road to meet two people who went looking for freedom with the help of a motorhome. They encountered two other people who knew that true freedom is much more than mere wheels. For them, real freedom was knowing that their hearts and minds and very lives were unshackled.

0: What are you slowing down for?
1: We're coming up on a toll gate.
0: Take the automatic lane.
1: Well, I can't. A motorhome is to use the manual lane.
2: Better stick my head up and have a look.
1: We're still almost a quarter mile out.
0: Yeah. Hey, there's a state patrol car just beyond the gate.
1: Well, that's not uncommon.
0: Yeah? You may be sticked out watching for me and Paige. All right, I'm getting back down out of sight.
1: Okay.
0: Don't try any tricks, you hear me? I may be out of sight, but I'll be lying right here on the floor behind you. You do anything to make that trooper suspicious, I'll put a bullet in your back. And when Paige hears the shot, she'll use that knife on your wife. You get through that toll gate, or you're both dead.
3: 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But most importantly, pastors and counselors introduce them to the one who can set them free, which is what this program celebrates. Now for broadcast around the earth, here is episode number 3833 in the series Unshackled, the program that makes you face yourself and think. From time to time, we set aside our true stories of men and women unshackled to bring you an imaginary story that tells the truth. This is one of those occasions. This week, on the 4th of July, the people of the United States observe the anniversary of their independence, their quest for freedom. One of the trickiest words we know is freedom. Things both terrible and wonderful have been done in its name. Also, what is really meant by the word varies greatly depending on who is using it. On the historic bell that was rung to announce the signing of the Declaration of Independence are words taken from the 25th chapter of Leviticus. Proclaim liberty throughout all the land. At this time, as the United States observes the anniversary of the Declaration, we bring you a story that examines the old meanings that the word liberty has for some. The story has been written especially for the season, for this moment. You'll hear it, the classic story we're calling Hijack, right now on Unshackled.
1: We're making pretty good time, Mary.
4: Oh, yeah?
1: Almost 100 miles since we had breakfast and pulled out of the camp. Ah, this RV is a real beaut.
4: Yeah, it should be. We paid enough for it.
1: True, but we'd have paid almost as much for a good car. And with a motorhome, we have real self-contained convenience and comfort.
4: You sound like the salesman that sold us this.
1: Well, he was right. You know, I think it's appropriate for our first trip in our new RV to happen on the week of Independence Day.
4: You mean, here we are, enjoying complete freedom.
1: Exactly. We can go when we want or stay put when the notion strikes us. If we decide there's some spot off the main road that we want to see, we just turn off and go there.
4: Hey, I'm glad you mentioned that because according to this guidebook, there's a beautiful small waterfall about 10 miles off the highway.
1: You see, that's just what I was saying. Where's the turnoff?
4: Second exit from here.
1: Okay, all right then. Let's go and have a look at your waterfall. Well, was that worth going out of our way?
4: Oh, without a doubt. What a lovely little spot.
1: Yeah. It was, tranquil.
4: And the thing I liked about it best is it hasn't been marred by people.
1: A bit surprising. You'd expect to find soda cans and paper bags, all kinds of junk, you know? And probably the initials of some idiot carved on the rock. Ah, but the waterfall looked as though no one had been around.
4: Wonder why?
1: Either no one much ever does visit it, or...
4: Or do you suppose the place is so lovely that it commands respect from people who would otherwise be careless?
1: Hey, optimistic Mary. I don't know. I don't believe that's possible. These days, we have people who don't have respect for anything. Why, they'd carve their initials on the Liberty Bell.
4: Yeah, I hate to think that's true, but there are people like that.
1: Well, we're coming up on the trail marker. Yep, just caught a glimpse of the RV through a break in the trees.
4: So did I. And I had the weirdest impression that I saw something move beside it.
1: You mean some person?
4: Probably nothing at all.
1: That seems improbable. in as deserted a spot as this.
4: Yeah, I'm sure you're right, Ray. I'm sure I just saw some movement of the shrubbery in the wind.
1: Well, here we have it in plain view. No sign of anything or anyone around it.
4: Be it ever so lavish, there's no place like home, even on wheels.
1: Let's see. 10 miles on back roads to get back to the interstate. See, almost 20 minutes. Our side trip hasn't cost us much more than an hour and a half.
4: Ah, what's time anyway? We're on a vacation.
1: After you, my dear.
4: I want to fix us a little sandwich lunch, but I think I'll wait until we reach the interstate. With these side roads, I'd end up with more mustard on me than the sandwich.
1: Well, now that we're rolling easy, why don't you do something about that lunch you were talking about?
4: Well, you can have a cheese sandwich, a salami sandwich, or a combination of both.
1: I'll take the combo.
4: Sorry to leave you without a co-pilot, but I now have to change hats and be the galley attendant.
1: Aye, aye, steward.
4: I made iced tea before we started out this morning.
1: It's perfect. It's just what I want.
4: And I put some potato salad in the...
1: What's the matter, Mary? Did you drop the salami?
2: Put down the knife, lady. I said put it down.
1: Mary, what is it?
2: Tell him. And tell him not to try to stop.
4: Ray, I don't want you to stop the RV. Just keep driving.
1: Well, that's what I intended. What in the world are you talking about?
4: Ray, we have company. Dangerous company.
2: She's telling the truth, mister. I've got a gun pointed right at her heart.
1: No!
2: Yes! And that's why you're gonna do just as I tell you to do.
1: Okay. Yeah. Okay. I will do whatever you ask.
2: Paige, you go up front and make very sure you don't have a weapon of any kind within reach of the driver's seat.
5: Right.
2: Or the passenger seat either.
5: I'm coming to look you over, mister. Just keep your eyes on the road and both hands on the wheel.
1: I hear you. Mary, you said we had company, but I didn't know you meant more than one. Are there any others?
4: No. Just two of them.
5: Nothing under the seat. Nothing in the glove box. I guess you're clean.
1: Sorry about that.
5: Don't be. If Zeke found a gun on you, it might make him mad.
1: And he does have a gun.
5: Oh, yeah.
1: Mind telling me how you managed so that we didn't see you?
5: We were pretty close by when you pulled in to go to the waterfall. After you're out of sight, we checked to see if we could get in, and it was easy. When you showed up later on, we hid in the bathroom.
1: Yeah, that's what I figured.
5: It's a great motorhome. Fancy. It's gonna work out just fine for me and Zeke.
1: That's good for you, but what about us?
5: Depends on if you behave yourselves.
1: Oh, yeah?
5: Zeke's got a bad temper. You try and pull anything, somebody will get killed.
1: Well, let's not talk that way. It's gonna be challenging to hijack this motorhome and get away with it.
5: Not really. See, the thing about this is that Zeke and I can stay out of sight in a car. People could see us at every tollgate and gas station.
1: Would it be too much to ask why you're doing this? And why you don't want to be seen?
5: A whole lot too much. If Zeke wants to tell you, he can, but I ain't.
2: Stop yammering up there and get back here. A state trooper is about to pass us. I don't want him to get a look at your face.
5: Coming. And mister, if you want your wife to stay alive, don't do anything to make that trooper suspicious.
2: What are you slowing down for?
1: We're coming up on a toll gate.
2: Take the automatic lane.
1: Well, I can't. A motorhome is to use the manual lane.
2: Better stick my head up and have a look.
1: We're still almost a quarter mile out.
2: Yeah. Hey, there's a state patrol car just beyond the gate.
1: Well, that's not uncommon.
2: Yeah? And you may be staked out watching for me and Paige. All right, I'm getting back down out of sight.
1: Okay.
2: And don't try any tricks, you hear me? You get through that toll gate, or you're both dead.
3: What had begun as a glorious vacation for Ray and Mary Carney became a terrifying nightmare. They obeyed the hijacker's instructions very carefully, altering their route as required. Late in the day, Ray was instructed to turn into a campsite. When it came to making the hookup to utilities, Zeke accompanied Ray while the girl, Paige, guarded Mary. Then Ray and his captor returned to the motor home, and Mary was instructed to prepare a meal. By the time that was ready, darkness had arrived.
2: Wow, this looks good. Not bad, lady. Give me that plate, babe.
5: Sure, sweets.
1: Wait, stop. Don't,
2: Excuse me?
1: Please, there's There's something we always do when we have guests.
2: Oh, we're guests.
1: uninvited, but guests. We always ask them to bow their heads with us, and we give our thanks to God.
2: You what?
4: Pray. We pray.
2: You're joking.
5: Mm-hmm. That's sweet. They're gonna pray, baby.
2: All right. I'll sit while you pray, but if you think I'm gonna close my eyes or any of that other nonsense, think again.
1: Dear Lord, Father, we give thanks for this food and for the opportunity you have given for us to share our meals and our home with these unhappy people. Whatever it is that has brought them to this, we know that you can straighten out their lives and give them peace instead of hostility and fear. They can know forgiveness as they trust in your Son, Jesus. We pray in his name. Amen.
4: Amen.
2: Old man, you gotta be some kind of a nut.
5: I don't know, babe. I thought it was kind of sweet.
2: So, you believe this God of yours really put us in your RV?
4: He may not have put you here in just the way you mean, but he certainly allowed it.
2: Oh, he allowed it? How do you know that?
4: If he hadn't allowed it, you wouldn't be here.
2: Lady, nobody allows me to do anything. What I want to do, I do.
5: That is true. He does what he wants.
1: Is that why you're running away?
2: That's right. Because I want to keep my freedom.
1: Are you keeping it?
2: You know it. You saw how we went right past those troopers today.
1: Sure. What kind of freedom is it when you have to be afraid every time you see a policeman?
2: Hey! I ain't afraid of nobody. As long as I got my girl Betty here, I can take care of myself.
5: Babe, I thought I was your girl.
2: You are. But you're not Betty. And you people may find yourselves in the middle of a shootout.
5: I hope not. So do I.
2: If it does happen, you two are my hostages. With my piece, Paige's knife, we can make the law understand that the first to die in a shootout are likely to be you.
1: Then I'm going to pray there won't be any shootout.
4: And we're also going to be praying for you and Paige.
2: Wait. For us or against us?
1: For you.
5: What about?
1: You're on the road to hell.
4: We'll be praying that you'll choose a new way, the one that leads to heaven and peace.
5: I don't understand these people at all, Zeke.
2: Me neither. I still see the nuts. That's all a big act. Hit the floor, Paige!
5: I am!
2: You lousy liars have set us up!
1: No, we haven't!
2: Turn out all the lights!
4: Okay, I got them. The switch is right here.
2: Alright, now you, Ray, you put your face right up to the window and look out. If anybody gets shot, it'll be you.
5: Careful, Ray.
2: You should have thought about it when you tipped off the law. Though I can't figure out how you did it. You got a cell phone?
5: I checked them. They're clean, babe.
1: We didn't notify anyone.
2: Shut up and look out. What do you see?
1: Zeke, what I see is some boys lighting firecrackers.
2: Oh, yeah.
1: After all, this is the 4th of July.
2: Lousy kids.
5: Yeah, they almost got you shot.
2: I suppose that's still a possibility.
3: In a moment, we'll bring you the rest of this classic story we're calling Hijack. And now I have with me here the president of Pacific Garden Mission, Phil Kwiatkowski. Pastor, the Mothers and Children's Ministry at Pacific Garden Mission is well known for the help it provides to the women of the street and to families in distress, namely mothers with children.
6: That's true. Over the last year, this department has been able to help more than 80 people, providing food, clothing, shelter, and counseling, all free.
3: I mentioned the women of the street and mothers with children. What about people like, say, Paige in our story? What about young women, girls, who have gone the drug and dropout route?
6: We see more and more of them. We expect the numbers of these people coming to us will continue to increase. We're prepared to deal with those lost and less fortunate. After all, the entire work of the old lighthouse is that of reaching and helping people who are lost. As we help these people with their material needs, we tell them that the Son of Man has come to seek and to save that which was lost.
3: Many of these people are in great confusion.
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2: So? What if I did hit the deck?
1: What it says to me, Zeke, is that you're the farthest thing in the world from being a free man.
5: And what about me?
1: Well, you're just as much a prisoner right now as Zeke is.
4: You never have told us why you're running away.
2: It doesn't matter.
4: Why not?
2: Because people like you would figure we were wrong to be dealing.
1: Dealing drugs, you mean?
2: Yeah, but only coke. And weed, of course.
5: This country's got crazy laws. They make it a crime to deal pot and honor people whose fortune was built on dealing alcohol.
1: Well, I won't disagree with you about that being crazy.
5: What's crazy is the lack of freedom.
2: Bingo. What we need is freedom, but real freedom. Everybody should be allowed to do whatever makes it for themselves.
1: And you call that freedom?
2: What else?
1: What's free about it for the person who develops a dependence, an addiction?
2: He's used his freedom, his right to become an addict.
4: I'd like to turn this to a question that's really pressing at the moment. It's the question of Zeke and Paige and the freedom they think they're keeping.
5: Why do you say we think it?
2: Yeah, we haven't been busted yet, have we?
4: No. Sooner or later, you probably will be.
2: It'll be better for you if we aren't.
4: Now, since you gave us a new route to follow, it looks to me as though you're headed for the border.
2: You got it.
4: And you think that when you get across, you'll be out of danger? Even more free?
2: That's right. I ain't saying it's impossible to catch us, but they sure won't be looking as hard up there.
1: That's true. Why, when I was a kid, I remember guys fled across this border to avoid Vietnam. Most of them would admit later that they paid a pretty high price for their freedom from military service.
4: So what we're really getting at, Zeke, is this. You say you've been dealing because you have a right and the freedom to do as you want.
2: That's right.
4: But now you're running away from the law.
2: Yeah, I'm free and I'm going to stay that way.
4: But are you free? You're in a bigger cage than you would be if you were in jail. But it's still a cage. You don't dare to show your faces. You can't travel by ordinary transportation. You wouldn't dare to apply for a job. And if you got sick, you'd be afraid to go to the hospital for help. Are those things true?
2: I guess. Yeah, so?
4: What kind of freedom is that?
5: It ain't great, I'll admit that, but it's better than being in jail.
4: To me, it seems to be just a bigger jail. And the same thing will be true when you cross the border. You're still going to be fugitives. The only difference will be in the size of your jail. It'll be the size of a large country, but it will still be a jail.
5: The way you talk, everything's a jail. If I listen to you, I believe there's no such thing as freedom.
1: Clever girl.
5: Me?
1: You're beginning to see the point.
5: If I am, I don't think I like what I see.
1: You mean because it looks as though no one is really free after all?
5: When you really think about it.
1: And you would be right. There is no such thing in all this world as absolute freedom. If there were, we'd find it a disaster, because it would become tyranny. Many laws and rules are for the purpose of protecting us from domination and tyranny by others, even our own government. It's the old story about your freedom stops at the end of my nose.
2: If there's no such thing as absolute freedom, what does that make all of us? A bunch of slaves?
1: As a matter of fact, and in a certain sense, yes. The Bible puts it pretty well.
2: Hey,
1: no,
2: what are
1: you
2: doing?
1: Okay.
2: Don't be reaching for nothing.
1: I was just grabbing my Bible.
2: Go slow.
1: I just thought I'd read a little.
2: You're going to read from the Bible? Now?
1: I'd like to. For me and for my wife, it is the basic source of wisdom.
2: Written by a bunch of dudes who lived in a world that was nothing like our world.
1: First Zeke, their world wasn't all that different.
2: No electricity? No nuclear science stuff, no internet. In fact, communication by animal back. Riding around on a bunch of camels. You can't get much different.
1: Those things are the externals. What's the difference whether you send a lying communication to another person by camelback or email? The difference is only a matter of time. The substance of the lie is still the same.
5: And those people weren't so innocent. I had enough history in school to know that.
4: In fact, Paige, human nature hasn't shown any signs of real change within all of history.
1: Let's get back to what Zeke said about the Bible. That it was written by a bunch of dudes who lived in a world nothing like our world, I think.
2: That's about it.
1: But my wife and I, and a great many other people, happen to be convinced that the true author of the Bible was God himself. And if that is true, then we can look to the Bible for wisdom and much more.
2: And that's why you want to quote something from it?
1: Right. It's in the 6th chapter of Romans. May I?
2: Whatever floats your boat.
1: Thanks. All right, here we are. Here's what it says. Know ye not that to whom ye yield yourselves servants to obey, his servants ye are to whom ye obey, whether of sin unto death or of obedience unto righteousness. You see, we are all servants. The question is, what master shall we serve?
2: I don't follow.
1: Servants of God or servants of Satan? Now, that portion of the Bible was addressed to a lot of people who had lived very rough lives. They were servants of sin. But then this chapter says to them, "But now, being made free from sin and become servants to God, ye have your fruit unto holiness and the end everlasting life." Because ultimately, and here's the linchpin, Zeke, "For the wages of sin is death, but the gift of God is eternal life through Jesus Christ our Lord."
2: If I believed the Bible, you'd be making a strong case.
5: What I don't understand is what is going on here.
7: What do you mean, Paige?
5: I just realized how crazy this situation is. We hijacked your RV and made you prisoners. We told you we'd kill you both if you made a false move. As far as you know, we may still kill you before we cross the border. And you're sitting here serving us a good meal and talking as if you're not worried about yourselves at all, but are worried about us?
1: That's right, Paige.
5: That's crazy. It's all upside down.
1: Paige, when the first Christians became more numerous in the ancient world, one of the things that was said about them was that they turned the world upside down.
2: No, crazy. That's all. It's just crazy.
1: It's what the Bible calls the foolishness of God, Zeke. And it is much greater than the wisdom of men.
7: What we're getting at is this. You can run away and run away, but you'll never find freedom that way, because you can't run away from yourselves.
2: You're not saying we should turn ourselves in.
1: No, that isn't for me to tell you. You have a decision to make that's much more important.
2: Like what?
1: Whether to be a servant of sin or a servant of God. Whether to face death or have the gift of eternal life through Jesus Christ. And that way, through Christ, is the only way in all the world to have the greatest freedom.
2: Dude, I can't wrap my head around what you're saying.
1: Jesus said, "If the Son therefore shall make you free, ye shall be free indeed."
7: It's true. Right now, my husband and I are more truly free than you are. We're free of fear, and that means so much.
1: Paige, Zeke, we want you to be as free as we are. You say this is a crazy situation, but it really isn't. We want you to have what we have. But you have to start with the Lord Jesus Christ.
3: Listening friend, we don't know just how this particular story ends, but we do know that when the Word of God is presented faithfully, it does not return void. We've made our point if we've shown that freedom, or what passes for freedom, is often the greatest bondage of all, and that to be a servant of God through trust in Christ is, in fact, to find true freedom. If the Son, therefore, shall make you free, ye shall be free indeed. You may want to learn more about this freedom. It will be the most important thing you ever consider. It is a matter of life or death. 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So we're now producing an exciting new children's show called The Clue Crew. This is a family-friendly adventure series where there's always a biblical lesson to be learned and a mystery to be solved. We're also bringing to life powerful gospel truths in a new series called History's Greatest Sermons. This program will feature the very words of Billy Sunday, Charles Spurgeon, Dwight L. Moody, and many more, all dramatized and delivered by our very own unshackled actors. 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This is program number 3833. Heard in the story of this hijack classic were Brad Armacost, Connie Foster, Patrick Thompson, and Angela Morris. Original music, Caleb Tolleson. Sound effects, Patrick Thompson. Audio engineer, David Pierczynski. Script, Jack O'Dell and Tim Gregory. 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Once again, our address, Pacific Garden Mission, 1458 South Canal Street, Chicago, Illinois, 60607. So until next time, unless our Lord returns before then, I'm Timothy Gregory reminding you that the doors to Pacific Garden Mission are open night and day. Thanks for listening, and may God bless you.

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1: Hello, this is Max McLean. To commemorate our heritage, I'd like to present four unique manuscripts in oral form to help us understand America's patriotic past. The Declaration of Independence, the preamble to the Constitution, and the Gettysburg Address are the triangular foundation on which the American political character is built. In addition to these, the most moving of all presidential speeches was Abraham Lincoln's second inaugural address in 1865, as he reflected biblically on America's future after a devastating civil war. These four great works of rhetoric are united here in one recording to strengthen our understanding of what it means to be an American, and who demonstrate the reliance our forefathers placed on a Christian understanding of God.
2: We hold these truths to be self-evident. Airing Friday at 1 p.m. Eastern, 12 p.m. Central on the VCY America Radio Network.
3: With SRN News, I'm Keith Peters in Washington. Americans' opinions on the country vary ahead of its landmark anniversary. Correspondent Haya Panjwani reports.
4: Some U.S. citizens, like 26-year-old auto technician Joseph Fuque Barreno in Topeka, Kansas, are optimistic about the future of America.
5: Some things are going to happen we're not going to like, but that's what makes us awesome, is our resilience and ability to adapt and keep on pushing through and pursuing unity through laughter.
4: Others, like 83-year-old Air Force veteran who served in Vietnam, Leo LeClaire, in Tilton, New Hampshire, say they aren't happy with the state of the country.
6: And I think because of the issues that our Congress and President have made this all personal about them and not about our country, I don't feel very good about the 250th.
4: I'm Haya Panjwani.
3: Meanwhile, New York City is bracing for an action-packed weekend full of 4th of July events. Correspondent Laura Winters reports.
7: Law enforcement in the nation's largest city on high alert.
8: There are no known specific or credible threats to this year's celebrations.
7: New York City Police Commissioner Jessica Tisch says the harbor will be loaded with boats and tall ships as part of the America 250 celebration. And then there's the annual Macy's 4th of July fireworks, which draws thousands of people.
8: Intelligence Division, our Joint Terrorism Task Force, and our counterterrorism teams continue to monitor every possible lead, both domestic and international, in real time.
7: Laura Winters reporting.
3: A former Olympian was indicted Thursday on a felony charge in what President Trump has called vandalism of the reflecting pool. David Hearn is a former Olympic canoe racer who was indicted on a single count of property destruction in Washington, D.C. court. On Wall Street, the Dow up by 594 points. This is SRN News. America's megachurches are thriving.
9: A new study from the Hartford Institute for Religion Research finds there are about 1,850 megachurches in this country, and they see a total of about 10 million people on any given Sunday. That amounts to almost 20% of all Protestant churchgoers. The report also finds that two-thirds of America's biggest houses of worship say attendance now exceeds pre-pandemic levels, and the vast majority report their congregations are thriving and optimistic. Michael Harrington reporting.
3: The Supreme Court's decision to uphold state laws barring boys from playing against girls in school sports will sit well with most Americans. A recent AP NORC poll found that 6 in 10 adults strongly or somewhat favor keeping males off of female sports teams in both public schools and colleges. More than 24 Republican-led states have adopted transgender sports bans. This is SRN News. Here's the Wall Street Business Report.
10: The U.S. economy saw job creation cool a bit heading into the summer. PNC chief economist Gus Fouché says the 57,000 jobs created last month was less than expected.
11: You know, this isn't terribly surprising. Growth in the labor force is weak. We just don't have as many people available out there to work.
10: The unemployment rate, however, dropped to 4.2%. Alex Vega has the latest on mortgage rates.
12: Mortgage buyer Freddie Mac says the average rate on a 30-year mortgage fell this week to 6.43%. That's the lowest it's been in 7 weeks. The average rate has been hovering around 6.5% going back to mid-May. The trend has contributed to sluggish home sales this year. I'm Alex Vega.
10: Tesla car sales jumped over the past 3 months at a possible sign the worst of the boycotts against Elon Musk are over. At the close on Wall Street, the Dow was up by 594 points. For the Wall Street Business Report, I'm Bob Agnew.
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14: Psalm 18, verse 32. It is God that girdeth me with strength and maketh my way perfect. Psalm 18, verse 32. In God's Word, the Bible, God gives strength for daily life.
15: Well, some isolated showers began about an hour or so ago. And those could pop up between now and midnight or even after that. Let's check that forecast from the National Weather Service and their website, weather.gov. The extreme heat warning is set to expire at 10 p.m. tonight. We'll fall from around 90 degrees to an overnight temperature around 72. Part-time sunshine for your Friday. 50-50 chance at additional showers and thunderstorms. And tomorrow's high near 87 degrees. Friday night, chance of showers and thunderstorms is in there. A small chance, enough to mention. Temperatures will dip into the upper 60s. And then all eyes on Saturday. There is a chance for showers and thunderstorms in the afternoon time. A high near 80 degrees. So, yes, cooler for the 4th of July and your Independence Day celebration. But the rain chances are there, not only daytime, but also in the nighttime. So, that could, of course, crowd in on the Nightworks celebrations, but we shall see. Temps down around 65 degrees Saturday night. And then for the Lord's Day, 30% chance for showers and thunderstorms. Temps in the lower 80s.
16: 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Wisconsin Institute for Law and Liberty recently released a report in their new series, The Wisconsin Education Comeback, a roadmap for student success. 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According to Will's press release, they are calling for reform to, quote, strengthen the teacher pipeline and ensure Wisconsin students receive reading instruction grounded in the science of reading. 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
19: The Christian flag will fly in Jersey City. This is Matt Staver with Freedom's Call. In August 2025, Jersey City officials unlawfully denied a permit to raise the Christian flag on September 8th for the annual Children of Faith Parade, but they were allowing other ideological and religious flags to fly. But then Liberty Counsel sent a letter informing the officials about the U.S. Supreme Court unanimous 2022 victory in a case where Boston officials denied raising the Christian flag in an open forum. In that Liberty Counsel victory, the High Court ruled cities that open their flagpoles to the public cannot selectively exclude religious viewpoints when they allow other private groups to speak. So now, as a result, Jersey City officials have agreed to grant organizers of the Children of Faith Parade a permit to raise the Christian flag at City Hall. Jersey City officials made the right decision. Stay informed at Liberty Counsel's website, lc.org.
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22: 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It can do so many things faster and better than a human. Now, does this mean humans are becoming insignificant or that we aren't unique? 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We're unique because we bear the image of the Creator. 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
18: Airtime for this edition of Answers with Ken Ham has been underwritten by the Elegant Farmer near Mequonago. The Elegant Farmer specializes as Wisconsin's farm kitchen bakery and 100% homemade farm kitchen deli. Their phone number is 262-363-6770. 262-363-6770. The Elegant Farmer near Mequonago, another company that cares.
24: This is the Phyllis Schlafly Report, a daily broadcast delivering a conservative pro-family perspective since 1983. As an author, speaker, and the founder of Phyllis Schlafly Eagles, Mrs. Schlafly spent an astounding 70 years in public service, protecting and defending the Constitution, the unborn, and America's sovereignty. Now, from the Phyllis Schlafly Center Studios, here's Ryan Haidt.
25: One of the most persistent myths about America's founding is that the men who built this nation were deists, individuals who believed in a distant, hands-off God who wound up the universe like a clock and then just walked away. Well, that is certainly a convenient story for those who want to scrub Christian faith from our nation's founding. But the glaring historical problem is that claim simply isn't true. Deism, properly defined, holds that God created the world but does not intervene in it. Well, by that definition, almost none of the founders would qualify, including the two most often cited as examples. Thomas Jefferson is one of those examples. But consider the words of his 1785 work, Notes on the State of Virginia, carved into the walls of his own memorial. "I tremble for my country when I reflect that God is just, that his justice cannot sleep forever." Well, that's no deist speaking. That is a man afraid of divine judgment on a nation that permitted slavery. A true deist would have no such fear, because a deist's God doesn't judge any man. Well, then there's Ben Franklin, widely considered the least religious of the founders. At a moment of crisis during the 1787 Constitutional Convention, when deadlock threatened to collapse the entire proceedings, Franklin rose and asked his fellow delegates a pointed question. How is it that they had not once thought of humbly applying to the Father of Lights to illuminate their understanding? He reminded them during the revolution they had prayed daily in that very room, and their prayers were heard and graciously answered. He moved then that every session of the convention begin with prayer. A deist would never appeal to answered prayer because a deist's God doesn't answer. The faith of our founders was not always orthodox, and in some cases it did change over time. But it was never mere deism. It was a faith that trembled before a God who governs in the affairs of men and who notices when a sparrow falls, as Franklin said in 1787. The true history of the faith of our founding fathers is a very different national foundation than the one secularists would prefer to create. As we celebrate 250 years of the United States of America, don't fall victim to historical revisionism. Celebrate the real story, the real history of our nation's independence, and stay grounded and informed with us at phyllisschlafly.com. Again, that's phyllisschlafly.com, and join us again for the Phyllis Schlafly Report.

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3: The abortion industry relies heavily upon lies and misinformation. They're not in the business of telling the truth. They're in the business of making blood money. 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A woman in South Carolina is claiming that doctors refused to provide miscarriage care due to the state's pro-life laws. That literally cannot be true. South Carolina law specifically states in no uncertain terms that care for a miscarriage is not an abortion. If medical staff refused to help this woman, they did not do so because of any pro-life law.
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5: This is Frank Gaffney with the Secure Freedom Minute. Yesterday, the satirical website Babylon Bee posted a brilliant internet meme. It featured a camouflage-uniformed man armed with a rocket-propelled grenade, pensively sitting in a chair. The caption reads, "Terrorist torn between going on violent jihad or getting elected as a Democratic senator." Unfortunately, that's no joke. Our BanSharia.com webinar yesterday about election jihad made clear that the Muslim Brotherhood and its Pitbull Front group known as CARE are weaponizing ballots as well as bullets to advance their agenda of insinuating then imposing Sharia in America. Fortunately, Florida Governor Ron DeSantis yesterday triggered a new law that will enforce his designation of both groups as terrorist organizations in his state. It has become the gold standard for how Texas and other states' executive and legislative branches must act now to disrupt the jihadist's violent and pre-violent takedowns of America. This is Frank Gaffney.
6: We are endowed by our Creator God with certain God-given rights, and among these are life, liberty, and the pursuit of happiness. No more profound human words were ever spoken. Hello, I'm Sam Rohr with the American Pastors Network and another Stand in the Gap Minute. God as Creator is where understanding liberty begins and human responsibility extends. Life results when God creates. The sacredness and the sanctity of all life, born and unborn, exist because God creates. It's this life that government's to protect, and government stands in dire judgment from God the judge when life is murdered. Liberty that comes from experiencing spiritual freedom through Christ is then extended by just law in civil freedom. Pursuing happiness is another way of saying enjoying private property, the blessing and the model established by God Himself. 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
8: Chris Reese is the managing editor of the Worldview Bulletin newsletter. He was on my radio program recently to talk about his article, Resurrection and the Fear of Death. In discussing the importance of the resurrection to the Christian faith, he later turns to the futility that secular philosophers experience in attempting to find meaning in life. In 1 Corinthians 15, Paul describes what the gospel consists of by listing to

0: and through Stark, argues that after all the reasoning and all the rationales, I still desperately prefer to be a conscious, healthy human being than a corpse. Who wouldn't? Of course, the resurrection of Jesus does provide hope. The Apostle Peter declares that God has given us a living hope through the resurrection of Jesus Christ from the dead, that your faith and hope are in God. We should be grateful that our hope rests in the historical fact of the resurrection, and this should stimulate all of us to share the good news with others. I'm Kirby Anderson, and that's my point of view.
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1: Where did the races of people come from?
2: 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If all human beings are descendants of one man and one woman, how many races of people are there? One. So that's easy. We just answer that one, right?
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Toward the end of the 18th century, the beating of drums heralded the beginning of a new era. Liberty and justice for all were about to become a reality, but there was a terrible price to pay. Just as the shouts for freedom from tyranny were echoing through the streets, another sound began to be heard. Musket fire and cries of agony filled the air as the early patriots realized the cost of their freedom, and yet they fought on. Through miserably cold winters and suffocatingly hot summers, our forefathers risked all in pursuit of freedom. Countless children waited in vain for their fathers to return from the battle, and countless wives faced the horror of survival in 18th century America without a husband. Yes, the American Revolution was a glorious time in our nation's history, but let us never forget the price.

the revolution quickly faded, and less than a century later, another cry for freedom began to be heard. The fight for those still in bondage is known as our Civil War, and the storms of this war would exact an even more dreadful price. The carnage that ensued was horrific,

we face another great turning point in our nation's history. Another call to fight the enemies of freedom. The courage of the patriots was reflected in the faces of those brave firemen rushing into the heat of battle, risking all to save the life of a stranger. Many a child went to bed on the 11th of September without a goodnight kiss, and many a table had an empty chair. As our nation weeps, God's people must resolve to carry the light of hope

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1: As you know, America is at a crisis point in her history. Surely, most agree that America is certainly too young to die. Although much of the truth that we cherish has been compromised by court decisions and liberal attitudes, and while immoral behavior has been normalized, the principles upon which America was built are worth saving. Those were words written in 1980. Words written on a recording project from the Life Action Singers titled America, You're Too Young to Die. On Friday, Crosstalk will revisit this recording project to remember its inspiration and its challenge. America, You're Too Young to Die, airing Friday, 3 p.m. Eastern, 2 p.m. Central, 12 p.m. Pacific, on the VCY America Radio Network.

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The National Weather Service in Milwaukee Sullivan has issued a severe thunderstorm warning for northeastern Dane County in south-central Wisconsin, Jefferson County in southeastern Wisconsin, southern Dodge County in southeastern Wisconsin, until 6:45 p.m. At 6:03 p.m., severe thunderstorms were located along a line extending from near Columbus to Cottage Grove, moving east at 35 miles an hour. Hazard, 60 miles an hour wind gusts and quarter-size hail. Source, radar indicated. Impact, hail damage to vehicles is expected. Expect wind damage to roofs, siding, and trees. Locations impacted include Watertown, Hartford, Jefferson, Lake Mills, Columbus, Marshall, Waterloo, Johnson Creek, Deerfield, Cambridge, Hustisford, Lake Ripley, Axonia, Rome, Ashupun, Rubicon, Lebanon, Milford, Reeveville, and Sullivan. 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

Our sacred stylings must end for now. But we hope they have been a blessing to you. May God's peace go with you during the evening ahead and throughout the day to come. And we invite you to be with us again as once more we bring you Sacred Stylings.

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5: But notice what David says after this. It's quite interesting. He says, "The Lord is my shepherd," again, verse 1, "I shall not want." The term want means to lack something. David says, "The Lord is my shepherd, I shall not want." Now, some of our English translations are not the best. There's really no shall in this. You could literally translate, and there's one that does translate it this way, "I do not lack," or "I lack nothing." The Lord is my shepherd, I do not lack. The Lord is my shepherd, not I shall not lack in the future, but I do not lack. I lack nothing. Really, literally, I lack nothing. This is a tremendous statement for a human being. David, beset with sin, having failed, yet redeemed and forgiven, says, "I lack nothing. The Lord is my shepherd. I lack nothing." You see, this is where we need to be in heart. If we see our shepherd, Jesus Christ, rightly, this psalm obviously will help us to do so. When we see Him rightly, we're going to see that when we're walking rightly with Him, we really are not going to lack any good thing. We're not going to lack any good thing because the Lord is our shepherd. And we need to renew our minds because we go through these times of want. We go through these times of unfulfilled desires. And those are those times where our shepherd and us, we're getting a little far away from each other. We're moving away in a sense. We're going to see today that we have to be trusting in the Lord, walking with Him, abiding in Him, and we're going to see that will bring about a contentment no matter what happens. It's not that we may not lack something. We may lack something, but we are not going to lack. We're going to be content because of our relationship with Jesus. He says, "The Lord is my shepherd. I shall not want," or "I lack nothing." Now, if you're honest with yourselves, and if we're honest with ourselves, there are times when we want, when we're wanting, we're lacking. But if the Lord is our shepherd, we need to come to the place where we can truly say, in that relationship, "I actually lack nothing. He has everything I need. He is everything I need. And although I feel like I need something, I really don't. I have everything I need. I have the Lord as my shepherd." So what's the secret to contentment no matter what the circumstance? First and foremost, it is Jesus Christ, the person of Jesus Christ. It is the Lord. He must be your shepherd or you will never be content. And if he is your shepherd because you have repented of your sins and trusted in him for the forgiveness of sins, if you see him rightly, you're not going to want. Now, we'll see later on that the Apostle Paul understood how to be content. He understood whether he had nothing or whether he had a lot. The secret of contentment, I can do all things through him or through Christ who strengthens me. It is Jesus Christ. So some of you today may be in tremendous want. You are driven every day by your wants. Every single day your life is pulled by those things. I guarantee you will not be satisfied, and I guarantee you are not satisfied. What you truly need is Jesus Christ. What you truly need is the Lord Jesus. So then we have the Lord is my shepherd. We could stop right there, right? We can, but actually there's more, right? We have here the reality. God doesn't stop here because we can be self-deceived. We can understand he's our shepherd. We can think we are being shepherded, but actually we might be shepherding ourselves. And then we are going to see that we will not be content. So David, inspired by the Spirit, provides some indicators of what it looks like when you actually are having the Lord shepherd you, when he is your shepherd, and when you are not lacking anything. Notice, first of all, the Lord within this must be your provider. He's got to be the one. We look to anyone and everyone else to provide for us. The Lord has to be the one who provides for us. The Lord is my shepherd, I shall not want. Notice what he says, verse 2. He makes me lie down in green pastures. He leads me beside quiet waters. He restores my soul. He guides me in the paths of righteousness for his name's sake. Here we have four tremendous statements about the Lord, all beginning with the word he. He's saying, the Lord is my shepherd. I shall not want or I lack nothing. He. He's going to say, this is what he does. This is his testimony of what God does. Four things that have something in common. They all speak of the good shepherd, the one who provides what we truly need. You see, we might have a long list of things we think we need, right? But to truly not lack, we're going to see there's really only four things that we truly need. And in those, we will be content if we allow the Lord to provide them. Notice, first of all, the Lord Jesus Christ, our good shepherd, provides our spiritual food. The Lord is my shepherd, I shall not want. He makes me lie down in green pastures. Now, in keeping with the shepherd metaphor, the idea of a shepherd making the sheep lie down in green pastures, it carries the understanding of everything that a shepherd would understand that we need to understand, specifically that when sheep are well fed, they lie down. When they're well fed, they lie down. He makes me lie down in green pastures. The implication is I have all the food I need. I have all the food I need. I am amply fed and now resting. That's what it means in the metaphor. Now, what is this food that the great shepherd gives us? Folks, throughout Scripture, we see that God provides us the spiritual food we need, which is the Word of God. Indeed, we see that those within his church are charged to feed his sheep. Charged to feed the sheep of Jesus. We read this during our offertory, but I'm going to read it again. John chapter 21, verse 15. This is after Jesus Christ had risen from the dead, and he's restoring Peter. John 21, 15. So when they had finished breakfast, Jesus said to Simon Peter, Simon, son of John, do you love me more than these? And he said to him, yes, Lord, you know I love you. And he said to him, tend my lambs. Now that word tend is probably not the best translation. Bosca means to feed. Now shepherds know when you tend a lamb, you're feeding the lamb. So he says, feed my lambs. He said to him a second time, Simon, son of John, do you love me? He said, yes, Lord, you know I love you. He said to him, shepherd my sheep. And he said to him a third time, Simon, son of John, do you love me? Peter was grieved because he said to him a third time, do you love me? And he said to him, Lord, you know all things. That's a great answer, by the way. You know that I love you. Jesus said, tend or feed my sheep. Feed, shepherd, feed. Peter, you want to be restored. Do you love me? Obey me and feed my sheep. That's the responsibility of those who are called in the body to feed the sheep. God has brought them forth. Now, there were always those who pretended to do so that didn't do so. There are bad guys out there. Ezekiel 34, Son of Man, prophesy against the shepherds of Israel. Prophesy and say to those shepherds, thus says the Lord, woe, shepherds of Israel, who have been feeding themselves. Should not the shepherds feed the flock? They weren't feeding the flock the word of God. They were keeping it back from them. Now we know that God gave different gifts. He gave some as apostles, some as prophets, some as evangelists, some as pastors and teachers, Ephesians 4:11, for the equipping of the saints for the work of service to the building up of the body of Christ until we attain the unity of faith and knowledge of the Son of God to the mature man, to the measure of the stature that belongs to the fullness of Christ. You see, God brought us into a relationship with him. We were born again through the living and abiding word of God. And it is through his word that we grow in respect to salvation. 1 Peter chapter 2. Therefore, having put aside all malice and all guile and hypocrisy and envy and all slander, like newborn babes, long for the pure milk of the word, that you may grow in respect to salvation, if you've tasted the kindness of the Lord. And God gives us everything we need for life and godliness through a relationship with him in the context of his word. 2 Peter 1:3. Seeing that his divine power has granted us everything pertaining to life and godliness through the true knowledge of him who called us by his own excellence and glory, for by these he has granted to us his precious and magnificent promises. We have everything we need. We have ample food, spiritually speaking. If we submit to him and yield to him, seeking him through his word, he causes us to lie down in green pastures. We have everything we need. You can't say God hasn't given you spiritually what you need. He has given you everything that you need. He causes me to lie down in green pastures. We lack nothing in regards to spiritual food that is provided through Jesus, through his word. Well, notice back in our passage, he also provides our spiritual drink. He makes me lie down, verse 2, in green pastures. He leads me besides quiet waters. Again, the metaphor of a shepherd. The statement, he leads me besides quiet waters. He's leading to a nice, still brook. All the water they need. He's not talking about rough, white water. He's talking about quiet waters. Well, what's he speaking about here in the context of this metaphor of shepherding? Well, I believe he's speaking of the reality of the Spirit of God that quenches our thirst for our relationship for him, as we see. John chapter 7, verse 37, Jesus said, "What we have now in the last day of the great day of the feast, Jesus stood up and cried out, saying, if any man is thirsty, let him come to me and drink. He who believes in me, as the scripture said, from his innermost being shall flow rivers of living water. But this he spoke of the Spirit, whom those who had believed in him were to receive, for the Spirit had not yet been given because Jesus was not yet glorified." We know as believers, 1 Corinthians 12, for by one Spirit, verse 13, we were all baptized into one body, whether Jews or Greeks, whether slaves or free, we were all made to drink of or partake of one Spirit. We have the Spirit of God. You see, the scripture teaches that all of us who have trusted in Jesus Christ as Lord and Savior have received the Spirit of God. We are the temple of the Holy Spirit, 1 Corinthians 6:19. The Spirit indwells every believer, Romans 8:9. And as we depend upon Jesus, allowing his Spirit-empowered word to work in us, the Spirit empowers us thus to then live holy lives. The Spirit of God produces the character of Christ in us as we walk by the Spirit, Galatians 5:22. But the fruit of the Spirit is love, joy, peace, patience, kindness, goodness, faithfulness, gentleness, self-control. Against such things there is no law. Now those who belong to Christ Jesus have crucified the flesh with its passions and desires. If we live by the Spirit, hey, we have life through the Spirit of God as believers. Let us also walk by the Spirit. We see very clearly that the Spirit of God guides us. We have spiritual gifts from the Spirit, 1 Corinthians 12. The Spirit of God guides us and teaches us, 1 John 2:27. He enables us to understand the inspired Word of God, 1 Corinthians 2. He

0: The National Weather Service in Milwaukee Sullivan has issued a severe thunderstorm warning for southeastern Fond du Lac County in east central Wisconsin, Washington County in southeastern Wisconsin, eastern Dodge County in southeastern Wisconsin, until 7:30 p.m. At 6:41 p.m., severe thunderstorms were located along a line extending from near Horicon to 7 miles south of Hartford, moving east at 45 miles an hour. Hazard, 60 miles an hour wind gusts. Source, radar indicated. Impact, expect damage to roofs, siding, and trees. Locations impacted include West Bend, Mequon, Hartford, Jackson, Mayville, Slinger, Kewaskum, Horicon, Juneau, Germantown, Lomira, Campbellsport, Theresa, Newburgh, Hustisford, Iron Ridge, Burnett, Richfield, Addison, and Ashupun. 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
1: Excellent, declares the Lord, for my people have committed two evils. They have forsaken me, the fountain of living waters, to hew for themselves cisterns, broken cisterns that can hold no water. Do not trust in man. Do not trust in yourself. Do not trust in your own wisdom. Trust in the Lord. Allow his spirit to guide you. Allow Jesus to shepherd you by his word through his spirit. Don't go to other things. And maybe practically speaking, some of you have forsaken the Lord. You don't fill your heart with his word. You don't rely on his spirit. And guess what? You are in want. Confess and be forgiven. And let him feed you with his word. And let him quench your spiritual thirst as you rely on his spirit and abide in him. Now notice, if we do that, there's refreshing. Back in our passage, the Lord is my shepherd, I shall not want. He makes me lie down in green pastures. He leads me beside quiet waters. He, it's personal. He restores my soul. The term restore here speaks of turning back, returning. It speaks of being restored, renewed, being brought back to where something should be. He restores my soul. See, the Lord Jesus renews our souls through his word by his spirit when we trust in him and allow him to lead us. He restores our soul. We saw this in Psalm 19 last week. The law of the Lord is perfect, restoring the soul. And you all, if you are true believers, know what I'm talking about. When our thinking gets off, when we sin, whatever it might be, our souls are burdened by sin, and we read the word of God, and he works in us, and we confess, and we get right with him, he restores our souls. We're renewed. And who does this? Our shepherd does. He restores our soul. Yes, he uses his word. Yes, he uses his spirit, but he does it. Some of you are in need of soul restoration. And I encourage you to allow Jesus to personally, by his spirit, through his word, restore your soul. For he is the only one who can do so. The good shepherd. Now notice, not only does he give us everything we need for life and godliness and restore our souls, notice he also provides guidance for us. We wonder, hey, which way do we go? What do we do, Lord? I need your guidance. Well, notice what he says here. He restores my soul, verse 3. He guides me in the paths of righteousness for his name's sake. Now, this is the part that's left out, by the way, by those who want to quote Psalm 23 and live a life of hell, and then they die, and their family quotes Psalm 23 in their death. They don't want to be guided by Jesus in paths of righteousness. They live paths of sin all their life. They just want to feel better about their loved one who has died. Sadly, they hadn't come to the Lord, eternally, sadly. But here we see that he, again, guides me, personal, in the paths of righteousness. David's saying he does this. The term guide speaks literally of leading. The term path spoke of tracks or entrenchments that the wheels would make, these paths, these tracks. He leads me in paths of righteousness. Very personal. He guides me in the paths of righteousness. It's a personal relationship with Jesus. It's not simply his word alone. It is God through his word by his spirit. It is Jesus doing it. The Lord is my shepherd. It's Jesus. The Lord directs us, go this way. Don't go that way. He directs us in paths of righteousness. Do this, don't do that. And he does it through his word. The Lord guides us in a way that's right. And again, how does he do it? Through his word. Turn to Proverbs chapter 2. We see this so very clearly in Proverbs 2. He speaks to us through his word by his spirit to guide us in paths of righteousness, to protect us from sin and evil. Proverbs chapter 2, my son, if you'll receive my sayings and treasure my commands within you, make your ear attentive to wisdom, incline your heart to understanding, for if you cry for discernment, lift your voice for understanding, if you seek her as silver and search for her as hidden treasures, then you will discern the fear of the Lord and discover the knowledge of God. For the Lord gives wisdom from his mouth, that's his word, comes knowledge and understanding. He stores up sound wisdom for the upright. He is a shield to those who walk in integrity. Guarding the paths of justice, he preserves the way of his godly ones. Then you will discern, notice the word, righteousness and justice and equity and every good course. For wisdom will enter your heart and knowledge will be pleasant to your soul. Discretion will guard you. Understanding will watch over you to deliver you from the way of evil. He guides me in the paths of righteousness. David says it's personal. He does so. Remember, Jesus said his true sheep hear his voice. If you're really Jesus' sheep, you hear him talking to you through the word. And you listen to it. You hear him. And you follow him. Yes, we don't follow perfectly, but we confess and we're forgiven. And he guides us and leads us. Tremendous, tremendous God. My sheep hear my voice, and I know them, and they follow me, and I give them eternal life. Then they shall never perish, and no one shall snatch them out of my hand. Now, why does he do this? Notice, it's very interesting. End of verse 3, for his name's sake. Folks, the Lord's name is bound up in our walk as his children, his sheep. He has chosen to identify with us. And if we walk in unrighteousness as true believers, it can cause his name to be blasphemed or spoken against. For his name's sake, for his righteous holy name, he leads us in paths of righteousness. So then, so far, we have a very personal group of declarations concerning David's relationship with the Lord. The Lord is my shepherd, I shall not want. He makes me lie down in green pastures. He leads me beside quiet waters. He restores my soul. He guides me in paths of righteousness for his name's sake. This is the picture of a true believer who is being led by Jesus. One who sees his Savior and Lord rightly, one who recognizes that everything we truly need comes from him. Go to Jesus. David shares this in Psalm 34:9. O fear the Lord, you his saints, for those who fear him, there is no want. Young lions do lack and suffer hunger, but they who seek the Lord shall not be in want of any good thing. Let me ask you this, is the Lord your shepherd? Can you honestly say he feeds you with his word, empowers you with his spirit bringing life? That he restores your soul and guides you in the path of righteousness. Can you honestly say that? If not, and you are a believer, then you've been hardened by the deceitfulness of sin. Confess your sin, be restored, and allow the Lord to shepherd you. Now, inherently in the reality of the Lord being our shepherd, there needs to be an understanding of his presence in our lives. David says, he, but now he's going to change. He's going to start really praying. You'll see it's a prayer between him and the Lord. Notice what he says, verse 4, even though I walk through the valley of the shadow of death, I fear no evil, for thou, he's speaking to the Lord. He's given his example, Lord's his shepherd, he does this, this, and this, now he's talking to the Lord, you see? For thou art with me, thy rod and thy staff, they comfort me. Thou dost prepare a table before me in the presence of my enemies, thou hast anointed my head with oil, my cup overflows. There's a big change here. In the first few verses, we had me. And now here, we have thou. We have you. There's a change. You see, if the Lord is your shepherd, there's going to be an understanding that he is with you, even in times of evil and trials, protecting us so that we need not fear.
2: 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Well, Greg, the secret to contentment begins for everyone by coming to saving faith in Jesus Christ by accepting his shed blood and death on the cross for the forgiveness of sin. So what's next?
3: Well, Dave, absolutely. The first thing is to come to Jesus Christ, to believe in him, to be saved from your sins. And once the Lord Jesus is your shepherd, then we begin to submit to him and rest in him. And you see, when we accept what he said, we trust in him, we believe his word, we'll find that we have indeed contentment as we trust Jesus to lead us, even through those very difficult times. Now, believer, if you're not experiencing genuine contentment, regardless of your circumstances, I almost guarantee that you're not resting in Jesus and letting his word dwell richly in you. But you know what? Right now, take a moment to confess, Lord Jesus, I've been focused on these trials, these difficulties. Help me to focus on you. You're a good shepherd. I trust you to lead me to God.

0: The National Weather Service issued a severe thunderstorm warning for Waukesha County in southeastern Wisconsin until 7:30 p.m. At 6:53 p.m., severe thunderstorms were located along a line extending from Lisbon to near North Prairie, moving east at 50 miles an hour. Hazard, 60 miles an hour wind gusts. Source, radar indicated. Impact, expect damage to roofs, siding, and trees. Locations impacted include Waukesha, Wauwatosa, New Berlin, Brookfield, Menominee Falls, Pewaukee, Sussex, Heartland, Delafield, Elm Grove, Wales, Okauchee Lake, Oconomowoc, Lisbon, Ottawa, Merton, Dousman, Butler, Lanyon, and Lac La Belle. 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
1: The first thing I would do is ask, why am I so tired? Maybe there's a physical reason that could be addressed with diet and exercise. Not something I naturally enjoy, but I do exercise because it gives me greater stamina and strength to seek the Lord and do the things He wants me to do. We also need to be looking at our schedules and making sure we're using our time wisely. We can make sure that the things we're doing truly represent God's will for this season of our lives. And we can ask God to help us. Remember the words of Isaiah 40. He gives power to the faint, and to them that have no might, He increases strength. With Seeking Him, I'm Nancy DeMoss Walkmuth.

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1: America, glorious America. She's been called the greatest nation on earth. She's been endowed by God with a rich and wonderful heritage unmatched by any other nation in history. No other people have ever known the freedoms that the citizens of this great country enjoy. No other people have ever known the bounty and plenty that Americans take for granted. Yes, we've enjoyed the glory of this land all our lives, but sometimes we seem to forget the wonderful privileges that are ours in this beautiful land we call America.
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5: Just because you're a multi-millionaire and you say, I can buy what I want, I can have who I want, I can go where I want, I can do what I want, my life, I'm free. No, you're not. You're not free until Jesus sets you free to worship Him and to praise Him and to love Him and to follow Him and to walk in His ways. Every other single lifestyle is a lifestyle not of freedom, but of bondage.
6: The pursuit of personal freedom is a core motivation for most people, but much of what passes for independence these days is really disguised bondage. Today on In Touch, the teaching ministry of Dr. Charles Stanley, we'll hear the biblical definition of true liberty and how to experience it in part one of Real Freedom. 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
5: Freedom. That word is very motivating, very reassuring. It's a precious word. It's a word that everyone wants to feel deep down in their heart, no matter who they are.